0: to be amazed by the way he used to cry. They used to come there just to listen to how he's crying. And those kuffar used to fear that our women and our children, in listening to him, what if those words of the Quran fall onto their ears? And what if they become affected by the words of the Quran? Because that is the nature of the Quran. They will listen to it and they will become affected by it. And what if they also decide to accept Islam? So Abu Bakr radiallahu anhu was known to be Kathir al-Bukha. When he used to read Quran and when he used to read Salah, he used to, out of the fear of Allah subhanahu wa ta'ala, he used to cry a lot. But Nabi sallallahu alayhi wa sallam had made his decision, and we know the decision of Nabi sallallahu alayhi wa sallam doesn't ever come from himself. Every decision that Nabi sallallahu alayhi wa sallam makes is in here illa wahyu yuha. Nabi sallallahu alayhi wa sallam used to be inspired through wahi by Allah subhanahu wa ta'ala. This decision of Nabi sallallahu alayhi wa sallam to appoint Hazrat Abu Bakr was not his own opinion, but it was ultimately the decision of Allah subhanahu wa ta'ala. Allah subhanahu wa ta'ala himself also wanted Abu Bakr to be the leader of the Salah and to be the next Khalifa after Nabi sallallahu alayhi wa sallam. And that is why Allah subhanahu wa ta'ala put that thought and that idea in the mind of Nabi Akrim sallallahu alayhi wa sallam and put it in the hearts of the Sahaba radiallahu anhum to appoint him as the first Khalifa after Nabi Akrim sallallahu alayhi wa sallam. Anyway, we actually a bit over our time today, but you know, the these beautiful stories, we can never get enough of them. May Allah subhanahu wa ta'ala fill our hearts with the true love of Hazrat Abu Bakr radiallahu anhu and all the Sahaba radiallahu anhum, and grant us the tawfiq that we can emulate and we can copy their amazing lives. Alright, we're going to go for a break and then we'll have our interview.
1: A journey of enlightenment on the path of spirituality. You'll never get lost with Radio Islam International leading the way.
0: All right, we head into our interview. We're speaking about the hidden mental load and why so many women particularly are burnt out. So in today's fast-paced and demanding world, many women find themselves carrying an invisible yet overwhelming burden, and that is the mental load. Now, beyond physical responsibilities, this includes emotional labor, constant planning, caregiving, and obviously then the pressure to meet various expectations that they are faced with. While often overlooked, this hidden load can lead to chronic stress, anxiety, and ultimately burnout. Many women silently juggle multiple roles, leaving very, very little, if not any time, for them to rest and for them to engage in any self-care activity. So today, we are joined by Dr. Firoza Arbi, a psychiatrist, who will help us unpack the concept of mental load and why it disproportionately affects women, and how it impacts mental health as well as overall well-being. Dr. Firoza, assalamu alaikum wa rahmatullahi wa barakatuh. Jazakallah so much for your time this morning.
2: Wa alaikum salam wa rahmatullahi. Jazakallah for having me on your show.
0: Alhamdulillah for joining us. So, you know, we just use the word mental load, and that is where women seem to be affected the most. But many people would hear the term mental load, but they don't really fully understand it. They probably just think, okay, it's a mental illness, it's a mental problem, etc. So maybe you could start off by explaining to us and our listeners what it really means, what is meant by a mental load, and then specifically what it looks like in a woman's everyday life.
2: Okay, so the easiest way for me to be able to explain it would actually be to run you through an afternoon in my home. So I'm a working mom, and I usually come home after fetching my kids from school. So I just want to run you through my thoughts, and women across whichever woman is tuned into this will understand and fully be able to relate. So I'd walk into the house from work after picking up at least two of my three kids from school, and immediately the thought would be, I need to use the bathroom. But wait, I first need to give instructions. Kids, unpack your lunch boxes, take out your homework, hang up your blazer, read Zohar Salah, get ready for madrasa, and make wuzu first. Yes, I know you have a headache, please drink water. This would be in response to a kid. What time does my other kid finish? Did I take out enough chicken to defrost for supper? Are my nieces coming for supper? Oh, I really need to use the toilet. Maybe message them first to ask, but first, let me take out potatoes for peeling, tomatoes for grating, and rice to soak. Oh, we need to add potatoes to the shopping list. There was something else we needed. What else? What else? How could I forget? Was it washing powder? Bread? What else? Why is this pot plant so dry? Let me just put some water. Whose yo-yo is this just lying here? What am I making for school lunches tomorrow? Do we have rolls? French bologna? Ooh, I must make my list for the butchery also. Let me check my freezer quickly. Oh, but I really need to use the toilet.

0: I must remember, my son needs to leave early for school tomorrow and he's writing a math test. Should I print out some past papers? Is he even using the study guide I bought him? My other boy is playing a soccer match tomorrow afternoon. I didn't sign the indemnity. At what time is he playing? Where is he playing? He always says no one goes to watch. I need to move things and rearrange lists and try and get there. Ah, my mother-in-law saw the doctor this morning. I need to go check up on her and see how she's doing. Maybe I should take some food for her also. Ah, yes, I need to take up more chicken to defrost. But yes, my butchery list. Ah, I still need to pee and return my mom's phone call. Oh, gosh, I'm running late to fetch my other daughter. That, Molana, is a day in the life of a working mom or just a mom who is a full-time mom. So that same visible load, because to the outside, I seem organized, well put together, making sure everyone's on time, including myself, but that is literally 3 minutes of an afternoon and the thought process that go on in that time. That's what we call an invisible load, because no one sees it, but constant planning, pressure to meet expectations, carrying the family, being the default parent, multitasking, the one who knows where everything is, the one who's anticipating everyone's needs, the one who's staying on top of all the clothing and essentials for the house, the one that everyone goes to, feeling always being needed and always on. That is the emotional load.
1: But, you know, Doctor, very sadly, that load is so invisible, even the husband doesn't see it.
0: I was wondering at which point we bring the men into this, and Malana, I'm very glad you brought that up already. You know, men don't see this, and alhamdulillah, it's by Allah's design that women are designed for this, but I think the men don't see and are not aware. Women are specially designed to multitask, and we need to learn to rein this in, use it to our best of our abilities, because that's what we're designed for, but not to overdo it. Men will have, when you play paddle or go to a soccer match or watching a soccer match on TV, that's all your brain is focused on. That and perhaps what snack am I having or what am I going to eat after, but that's all that your brain is focused on. A woman goes through this process that I just mentioned from the time your eyes open in the morning to the time you go to bed. You don't clock out, you don't check out, you don't change shifts. This is 24/7, 365. There's no sick leave, there's no holidays. Even when you're at work in a meeting or in my case seeing patients, I would be wondering if there's chicken in the cupboard at home.
2: Sister, why do you think women in particular tend to carry a disproportionate share of emotional labor both at home and in the workplace? Are there societal or cultural factors at play?
0: Gee, definitely. So women wear many hats. So we are daughters, daughters-in-law, wives, mothers, housekeepers, and often have a career or an employee at work as well. And there are a lot of gendered expectations. And by that I mean there's a lot of pressure on women from a cultural and societal point of view, and not necessarily the same pressure on a man. I'll give you an example. If someone walks into my home and I have a sink full of dishes, no one goes, oh, this guy is so lazy, he hasn't washed his dishes. But eyebrows will be raised at the woman of the house for that. If the kids are wearing torn socks, no one goes, hey, he didn't take his wife shopping, or he didn't go buy socks for his kids. People will go, what is his mother doing? She's not taking care of her kids. And that's the pressure we face. The pressure is not just from our society and our culture, but from our women ourselves. We have very high levels of perfectionism and high standards for ourselves and for others. Often the biggest critiques of women are other women, whether that be your other women in your peer group, mothers-in-law. So we look at each other in a way that if I can do it, why can't this other person, not realizing the kind of pressure that person may be under. Women also have a strong sense of responsibility, which makes it hard to delegate. And women often have a sort of an idea of self-sacrifice, that the family's needs must be met first, often neglecting their own personal well-being. And I think we also need to tease out what's the difference between culture and religion. So culturally, daughter-in-laws and daughters must make everything happen. If you have a job, and while we appreciate, most men would appreciate a two-income household, which is essentially becoming more and more important in these days, they're not culturally, or they're not raised to take a proportionate share in the housework or the parenting now that the woman's also got a job or is required to have a job. And I think this is something we need to look at closely. Culturally, this is how we've been brought up, this is our culture, but from an Islamic point of view, taking part or participating in housework is sunnah. Mm. And we must maybe go back to that if my wife is helping me or she's, you know, whatever it might be, she may not have a job, it's fine, but men, our men are not raised to take part in the household. That is considered a woman's job. They've been told, myself included, that I'm lucky because my husband helps me. But there's something so flawed about that rationale and that logic, because when a man helps you, it implies that this is your job and he's doing you a favor.
1: Mm.
0: Men also want to wait for instructions. Tell me what you need me to do. But who's telling a mom? Who's telling a woman that this needs to be done? Nobody. She's just picking up on it and doing it. And I think sometimes women would like men to step in and anticipate the needs of the family rather than participate as someone who is helping her to do her job. It is not a woman's job. If the man wants a family, you need to look inward. Stop helping like you're doing her a favor. Be a part and a partnership in this family that you've created.
1: Well, Sister Firoza, Dr. Firoza, we've really, concur with you in what you have said. The load that women carry is really, really unrealistic. And I think it's only fair, when it comes to, loads, then we know about Eskom and their load shedding. I think women should implement that as well, load shedding as well. How much will it work and when will it work? How will it work? Obviously, there's a lot of discussion that needs to go around that. But you've taken us through and you've walked us through the difficulties that women face, and it is reality. It's not just a dream. It's not just words that are out there. That is the reality, and that is what almost every woman has to go through, not just 1 week in the year, one month in the year, but every single day. That is what a woman goes through. But that is the realities of her life. What, there's obviously this mental load that she's carrying. It's obviously going to have some very severe emotional and psychological effects because of this invisible burden that she's carrying. So how can she get over this through for her own betterment?
0: So I think that looking at women's mental health, it's not just a woman's job. A healthy woman or a mom equals a healthy family, equals a healthy society. So this is everyone's responsibility. But just on a more practical level, what can women do and what can families do? Set clear boundaries and expectations, not just others' expectations, but expectations of yourself. Communicate effectively, speak up. Don't expect people to understand if you've not talked about it. Practice some time management, embrace flexibility, and just mention it, taking a bit of load shedding perhaps, unplug regularly, and engage in self-care. It's not selfish. In fact, it's a form of ibadah. I think if you look at just focusing on the basics like adequate sleep, adequate eating, exercise, using the toilet, and also your faras, if you can put your faras into your day and structure your day around that, inshallah, there will be so much more benefit in your time and you'll be able to manage your needs. And what you can't manage, say no. I think women also need to identify time wasters, energy wasters, so work smart, not hard. And yes, as much as I feel a woman shouldn't have to ask for help, but sometimes we do need to. I'd like to think that men can anticipate our needs, but we just need to have open, clear conversations of what goes through our heads all the time. And constant ask yourself, who are you doing this for? Why are you doing this? And my answer would be, you want to maintain a happy family or a well-taken care of family. Everything else is just fluff. Other people's expectations should not count so much. Most importantly for me, I want to ask women to be the change you want to see. You're raising a generation. Support other women. Be less critical. In this generation you're raising, be the mother-in-law you wished you would have had. Be the mother you wished whose support you would have had. And raise your children, your sons specifically, to be the sons that you would like for your daughter-in-law to have, that who helps out, is a bit more away. So, and I think just self-care. Children don't need a stressed-out, touched-out mom. They need a present mom, even if she comes with her imperfections.
2: Sister, a final question. For women who feel overwhelmed and stretched too thin, what are some practical steps that they can set, they can take to set boundaries, ask for help, and begin protecting their mental and emotional well-being?
0: So I've kind of mentioned a few of these already, and I think the key thing is to realize you're not alone, that women have done this for generations before us. Look for what's worked for them, implement that, and put in new strategies, because we're facing different things. So as the generations are going, the women of our generation currently are experiencing different pressures, but at the same time, we have more resources at our disposal. So, home businesses are around if you have it within your means. Outsource with a mirror of sadaqah, that you're helping another woman support her. her home, and perhaps your time is you've got a job, perhaps, and that may be where your barakah may come in. And ask, you're part of the family. Women often feel very touched out. They feel very much disconnected, and that can result in task paralysis. You know, feeling of, I need to do this, but I can't quite get to it. So instead, then you look at other things like doom scrolling or spending lots of time on social media or just feeling paralyzed. So start small, do what you can. It's enough. No one is asking for perfection. Kindness to self is probably the best thing I can advise women. Manage your expectations. No is a complete sentence as well. If you need to say no to certain things, you do not need to have a reason. You do not need to justify. No is a complete sentence. People will respect you as much as you respect yourself.
1: Dr. Firoza Chazakla, so much for your time and the wonderful advice and insight that you shared with us. May Allah subhanahu wa ta'ala make it easy for each and every one of us, and obviously for the women that have to go through these difficulties and these emotional challenges, mental challenges on a daily basis. May Allah subhanahu wa ta'ala make it easy for them and grant us the tawfiq that we can honor, respect and value our mothers and our women in general. Jazakallah so much for your time, and you enjoy the rest of your weekend. Assalamu alaikum wa rahmatullahi wa barakatuh. So that was Dr. Firoza Arbi, a psychiatrist, and the discussion was all about the hidden mental load, why so many women are burnt out. And really and truly, it is, you know, women that serve these various roles, and that is why Allah subhanahu wa ta'ala has kept the reward of a mother is so high and is so lofty, the status of a mother. In al jannata tahta aqdami ummahatikum, jannat lies beneath the feet of your mothers. It's not, it's got nothing to do with Mother's Day and Women's Day and this day and that day. It is all about respecting and honoring the women. And for us men, it's not just, it's our mothers, it's our wives, it's our daughters, it's our sisters, that all of them, you know, they go through various stages in their life. And if you look at even, you know, our wives, the difficulties that they have to go through. And as Dr. Firoz also said, you know, there's no leave. They don't submit leave that, you know, I need a week off and I need a break and I need this and I need that. It just continues for 365 days of the year. They just continue like a machine, no matter how sick they are, no matter how many problems of their own they have, but they just carry on. May Allah subhanahu wa ta'ala grant us the understanding of appreciating the women in our lives. We see in the life of Nabi Akram sallallahu alayhi wasallam how much respect and how much of honor he used to show to his own women. And very clearly in the hadith, he made that very, very clearly known that the best of you is the one who is the best to his wife, and I am the best to my wife. So this discussion, it really brings that to the fore. May Allah subhanahu wa ta'ala grant us the true understanding. Let's go for a break and then we'll continue.
3: The road to enlightenment. A path of spirituality. Ya mere Allah, ya mere Allah, ya mere. Your companion toward Allah. Radio Islam International. The world is our community.
1: Right, we head into the final segment of our program. There's just 5 minutes left before the hour of 10, so we won't get to cover this entire discussion this week. We'll probably have to roll it over and carry it over to next week. What we're speaking about now is about, it's not just about dentistry, but it's about some interesting facts as far as dentistry is concerned, and obviously that would be fascinating facts as far as our teeth and oral care, etc., is concerned. Now they say that dentistry is one of the oldest medical professions, yet many people are unaware of the intriguing facts surrounding oral health and dental care. From historical breakthroughs to modern innovations, dentistry has a rich and a surprising history. So there's some interesting and fascinating facts about dentistry that will make us understand this faculty a bit more better. Well, one interesting thing, and this, you know, is about the Qudrat of Allah subhanahu wa ta'ala, the might and the power of Allah subhanahu wa ta'ala. So they say tooth enamel is the hardest substance in the human body. Tooth enamel, the outermost layer of the tooth, is even harder than bone. It is composed of hydroxyapatite, crystalline form of calcium phosphate, which makes it highly durable. However, despite its strength, enamel is not indestructible. So it's very, very strong, yes, but it's not indestructible. It can still break down. And what are the biggest enemies of it? Acidic foods and beverages, poor oral hygiene, as well as excessive grinding can weaken enamel over time. Now, the problem is that unlike bones, which can regenerate, enamel does not grow back once it is lost. So that makes proper oral care and oral hygiene essential for the preservation of the enamel around our teeth.
2: Jumana, that is so important. Just looking at it from a dini perspective, Mana, there was some of the Qurra, when they would teach tajweed, they would actually have a set of teeth. And they would say that it's so important to preserve your teeth, because how would then you recite the Quran? How would you recite the letters of the Book of Allah subhanahu wa ta'ala? So definitely something that we should be in mind. Also, another fact for this morning, Mana, no two people have the same set of teeth. Subhanallah. So just like fingerprints, everyone's teeth are unique. And that is why dental records are often used in forensic science to identify individuals. The arrangement, shape, and bite pattern of teeth differ from person to person, making them a reliable means of personal identification. So normally people would say that identical twins, they are identical in all aspects, but even identical twins have different dental structures, further proving that teeth are one of the most distinguishing features of the human body, subhanAllah. So definitely, like fingerprints, teeth also, they can tell who you are. They can tell the identity of a person.
1: SubhanAllah, that is really interesting to know. So as we said, you know, these points, it just takes us to the Qudrat of Allah, subhanahu wa ta'ala, makes us understand the power and the might of Allah, subhanahu wa ta'ala, the tooth enamel, how hard it is, and, you know, the fact that, like we all know, that no person's fingerprints are the same, in the same way, people's teeth are all different. And I mean, there is a reality. If you look at it, everybody's jaw structure and then the teeth as well, you know, the size of the teeth, and sometimes the teeth from top to bottom, some might be a bit front, some might be a bit back. Sometimes it's maybe not very straight and they've got to go for braces, etc. But all these different things that people go through, the entire structure of the mouth and the teeth in there, it's all through the Qudrat of Allah subhanahu wa ta'ala. And subhanAllah, as they say, no two persons is the same. Now, the next point, we'll start it off now, but then inshallah we'll continue it next week. They say ancient civilizations used twigs as toothbrushes. Now, they'll take us through the Babylonians, Egyptians, and Chinese. You know, they say the history of dental hygiene dates back thousands of years. Before the invention of modern toothbrushes, ancient civilizations used twigs, also known as chew sticks, to clean their teeth. The Babylonians, Egyptians, and Chinese were among the first to use frayed twigs to remove plaque and food debris. The concept of the toothbrush evolved over time, with the first bristle toothbrush made from animal hair appearing in China during the Tang Dynasty around 600 years. Now, you know, what is amazing is that they might take us through this, but we know that the miswak was the sunnah, and subhanAllah, the miswak was not just the sunnah of Nabi Kareem sallallahu alayhi wasallam, but ulama have written that the miswak was the sunnah of all the anbiya alayhi musallawat with taslimat. There were certain habits, certain natural traits which were present, which Allah subhanahu wa ta'ala made it part of nature of men, and all the anbiya alayhi musallawatu wa taslimat used to carry these, used to practice upon these natural traits, and one of them was the cleaning of the teeth, using of the miswak for the cleansing of the teeth. Subhanallah, the great sunnah of Nabi Kareem sallallahu alayhi wa sallam, but also a practice of the anbiya alayhi musallawatu wa taslimat. We will continue from here. It's already 10 o'clock. We'll continue with this point. It's an amazing point, and you know, the miswak and the benefits of the miswak are also just as amazing. But inshallah, we'll carry on from here. We already passed our time. So from myself, from my colleague Manana Muhammad Yameen, and our engineer for this morning, Brother Ziyad, assalamu alaikum wa rahmatullahi wa barakatuh.
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1: So with all these changes, all the difficulties, all the hardship, all the pain that he is suffering, but if anybody has to ask her, or if anybody has to tell her, then why do you want to undergo all this kind of suffering and pain? What will you get? And then again, 15 years of your life, 20 years of your life went, where you could go and sleep wherever, whenever you wish to. There was no getting up at night and changing the nappies of the baby. And there was no such thing as a baby having diarrhea and having sickness and pain and keeping everybody awake. And as he's growing up, all this worry about the education and tarbiyah and schooling and madrasa, so much of worries. Why don't you just abort the child? What would she say? She'll say that whatever difficulty, whatever hardship and whatever pain comes, but the happiness that will come when I have a baby in my hand, all this will fade away. Because she's looking at that end result, she says, irrespective of even if I have to stay awake at night, but I will be a mother of a child. Ask those who are childless that what kind of depression they undergo sometimes. Although I have mentioned many times that Hazrat Maulana Ashraf Ali Thani Rahmatullah Ali said that in these days, and he spoke about his time, if Allah Ta'ala blesses somebody with a child, then it's a ni'mat. There's no doubt it's ni'mat. That child can become sadqa-i jariya, can become a hafiz of the Quran Sharif, can become a waliullah, can become a mufti sahib, qari sahib, haji sahib. So it's a ni'mat if the proper upbringing is given. And he says that if there is no child, then it's rahmat, it's a mercy of Allah. Now the person who will look at it as mercy, then will the person complain? Because Allah Ta'ala has mentioned in the Quran Sharif, some people will give them the gist of that ayat and the meaning of which Allah Ta'ala mentions the different types of people. That some we give them only sons, some we give only daughters, some we give sons and daughters, and some we keep them aqeem, that they have no children. So it is a rahmat, rahmat in the sense that this person may probably not have that capacity to give proper bringing to that child, and if that child turns out to be a drug addict or a womanizer or an alcoholic, then the same parent, this child would have become a big problem. There are so many, Allah Ta'ala didn't bless them with children. Hazrat Haji Imzadullah Rahmatullah Ali didn't have any children. Hazrat Mujaddid Millat Rahmatullah Ali didn't have any children. Then he said, if I had children, probably I would not have been able to write this 1000 kitabs and do all the work which I did. So you look at the positives. But Anbiya alayhi salatu wasalam asked for children. They also asked for children. Yarithuni wa yarithu min ali Yaqub. So now therefore, there's nothing wrong in asking. But if Allah Ta'ala does not give with his hikmat and will, then the person must look at the positives and don't become depressed. Must depress the depression. How they say deep freeze, then they say defreeze. What has been frozen, you say defreeze. So like that, depress the depression and get out of it. So we come back to what we are discussing, that with all the aches and ailments and pains and suffering, but she is not prepared to abort that child because she is looking at the end result. In fact, Nabi alayhi salatu wasalam's one hadith has been mentioned in the kitabs, in which he said that such a woman receives the reward of one who worships Allah Ta'ala through the entire night, and one who fasts during the day, and one who participates in jihad in the path of Allah Ta'ala. Now there are many ahadiths of this nature, where on certain actions you get certain sawabs. For example, looking at the parents' face, the sawab of maqbool hajj. Now the person is getting sawab of maqbool hajj. So now that will not mean that this person must not make hajj now. If it's farz on him, he says, I saw my father's face 1,000,000 times, so why do I have to go for hajj now? The sawab is a different thing. So like that, this woman who is going through all these difficulties, this is the kind of sawab she is getting. And in this great hardship, the Sharia awards the mother a greater right than even the father. Nabi alayhi salatu wasalam, three times it says, when he was questioned about the right, who has more right over me? Father or mother? He said, your mother. Second time, your mother. Third time, your mother. And the fourth time, he said, your father. Due to this seed of taqwa, now we talk about the salik, the person who is treading this path. He wants Allah Ta'ala in his life. And he has planted the seed of taqwa by abstaining now from those sins, or making sincere tawbah from the sins that he was engaged in. His life was being wasted away. Now he had planted that seed, as I said, through his sincere tawbah. Some majlis or some waaz or some nasihat or tabligh or dawat or anything else that affected him, that he made sincere tawbah. So due to this seed of taqwa, changes are automatically witnessed. In this new journey, the salik now begins treading the path of suluk, desirous of winning the pleasure of Allah tabaraka wa ta'ala. Now this salik, he wants the pleasure of Allah tabaraka wa ta'ala. Now just as the changes came in that woman's life who had conceived and who was now expecting, and the different periods of or different stages that she was going through, and we said the outside and the inside, there are changes taking place. In the same way, we have to look at this true salik. Now this is what I'm getting across to you. Allah Ta'ala give me and you the tawfiq of amal, that we must become sincere. If we haven't got ikhlas, then we'll be sometimes an angel and sometimes shaitan. The person hasn't got a balance. For a few days he goes straight and suddenly again he's gone off. Few days he goes straight and suddenly again he's gone off. Accidental sin anybody can make throughout his life, that can happen. But sincerity in that tawbah, istiqamat, we were talking about istiqamat the last time, that we have got istiqamat when it comes to our breakfast, lunch and supper. So like that, we must have istiqamat in deen also. The dress of the salihin, now the changes that is coming in this person who has made sincere tawbah, what are those changes? There must be some changes. How else are we going to say that the seed was planted and it is being nurtured? So just as that woman, there are changes that are coming and it's apparent. She herself is experiencing it, and others also in the house, they too have to experience the changes in her condition. They too experience it. It's not that the husband now doesn't know what is happening to his wife, or the mother doesn't come to know. If she's in the same house, everybody will hear her morning sickness sounds. They too will be party to it. So now this salik, the person who is treading this path of suluk, and he wants Allah Ta'ala's muhabbat, he wants Nabi alayhi salatu wasalam ishq and muhabbat in his life, and he does not want to go back to those sins, and therefore he planted the seed of taqwa. The conception has taken place. So now there will be changes in this person's life. He will notice and witness the changes. His own family will witness the changes. His neighbors will witness the changes. His business clients will witness the changes. And if it's a husband, then he will witness the change in the wife will witness the change in the husband. The children will witness the changes. Everybody that he will now deal with, he will interact with, he will walk with, he will talk with, he will deal with, he will relate to, whoever it may be, they all will witness the changes, and they will say, this person has made some change in his life. Something has happened in his life. What is this that has happened? They will be forced to question. They'll say, but you were not one like that. You were a terrorist in the home. You were like a lion and a cheetah and a fox and a tiger when you walked into the home. And what is this humility now? Where did it come from? And what is this politeness? And what is this big-hearted and large-heartedness now? Before, you were a miserly person. Every little cent that you spent on the wife and the children, you used to demand some kind of hisab and kitab, more severe than even the munkar nakir hisab kitab. more severe than the Kiraman Kathivin's recordings. I must have mentioned one time it's a truthy. The person, he says, he buys half a dozen eggs. That's all. Per week he buys half a dozen eggs. And then on the seventh day he says, how did the eggs get finished? Because he eats one a day. See, he eats one a day himself. And on the seventh day he wants to know how did he get finished. So he forgot to count that there's only six in half a dozen.
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1: Assalamu alaikum wa rahmatullahi wa barakatuh. We welcome you to the airwaves of Radio Islam International this Monday morning. It's gone 10 minutes past the hour of 5. This is the Early Breakfast Show. My name is Ahmed Waja and I will inshallah be in your company for this hour until 6 o'clock inshallah. Well, as we've been saying right through last week, it's very interesting times. Now, last night we was required, and it is a sunnah practice, to go out and to search for the moon after Maghrib. And for us, the moon was not sighted. The decision of Allah subhanahu wa ta'ala was such that the moon was not sighted within our region. And therefore, today is now the 30th of Dhul Qa'dah. Today is the 30th of Dhul Qa'dah, which will mean then that only tonight at the time of Maghrib, at the time of sunset, that is when the new month will start. The month of Dhul Hijjah will then start tonight, and tonight will become the first of Dhul Hijjah, making tomorrow the first of Dhul Hijjah as well. So what that done, that then delays the entire the process by a day. Some people would have wanted, if the moon is sighted, then Eid would have been next week Wednesday. Some people would have felt that a bit better because then it is midweek. Some

people like it now, because now that the moon has not been sighted, tomorrow being the first of the Hijjah, so that makes Eid year for us here in South Africa. That will make Eid on Thursday, and that is next week Thursday, not this coming Thursday. Next week Thursday will be our Eid. And some people enjoy it that way, because then Thursday will be Eid, so they'll take off, and then they'll just take off Friday as well, because now what's the use going back for one day to work? Some people will just take off for that day, and that'll make it, you know, then it becomes like a nice long weekend for them, because it's Thursday, Friday, Saturday, Sunday. But whichever way, the point is that we are at the doorstep of some very, very virtuous days. Dhul Qa'dah itself is from Ashhur al-Hurum. It is a sacred month, and Dhul Hijjah is a very, very, very auspicious month. A reminder to those that are making qurbani, or you know, qurbani is being done on their behalf, then it is mustahab for them not to clip any nails or to trim or cut any hair once the month of Dhul Hijjah has started. So you actually have an extra day to do that before the month of Dhul Hijjah starts. We take a look at our dua for the day. Today's dua that we'll take a look at, it's actually a dua that we hear very often in the month of Ramadan, and we hear it especially in the last 10 days. It was the dua that Hazrat Aisha radiallahu ta'ala anha asked Nabi sallallahu alayhi wa sallam, that if I find myself on Laylatul Qadr, then what dua should I read? And this is the dua that Nabi sallallahu alayhi wa sallam gave her. It is part of Hizbul A'zam, the duas that are found in that beautiful kitab. Allahumma innaka afuun tuhibbul afwa fa'afu anni. It's a very short dua, but it's a very, very, very, very comprehensive dua. And the meaning of this dua is very, very, very deep. And as we just said, this is the dua that Nabi sallallahu alayhi wa sallam taught his beloved wife, that make this dua if you find yourself on the night of power, Laylatul Qadr. Oh Allah, you are the most forgiving, and you love to forgive. Tuhibbul afwa, Allah, you love to forgive. Fa'afu anni, therefore please forgive me as well. So it's a very beautiful dua. It's a very, very short dua, a very easy dua, and it's a dua that we should make very often. It's not only a dua that we should then restrict only to the month of Ramadan or to Laylatul Qadr or the odd nights in in Ramadan, but a dua that we should be making perpetually throughout the year. Every day of our life we should be reciting this dua and making dua for our forgiveness from Almighty Allah subhanahu wa ta'ala. May Allah subhanahu wa ta'ala grant us the understanding. We're going to go for a break, and then we'll take a look at the hadith for the day.

All right, we now head into the next segment of our program, and that is where we take a look at the hadith of the day. Hazrat Abu Huraira radiallahu ta'ala anhu has reported, he narrates and he says that a man demanded from Nabi Akrim sallallahu alayhi wa sallam for repayment of a loan and was harsh to him. So his companions, referring to the companions of Nabi Akrim sallallahu alayhi wa sallam, the Sahaba radiallahu ta'ala anhum, were about to attack him, attack this person. But Nabi sallallahu alayhi wa sallam said, leave him, as the creditor is entitled to make a demand. Then furthermore, Nabi sallallahu alayhi wa sallam said, give him a camel of the same age as the camel that is due to him. They said, we find a better camel senior to it in age. Nabi sallallahu alayhi wa sallam said, then buy it and give it to him. Verily, the best of you is the one who is the best in discharging his obligations. Referring here to the repayment of loans. The hadith of Bukhari and Muslim Sharif. It's a very beautiful hadith, a very pertinent hadith to us today, to each and every one of us, teaching us the importance of repayment and how to make that repayment. So, the words of Nabi sallallahu alayhi wa sallam was, Hazrat Abu Huraira radiallahu ta'ala narrates, he says, a man demanded from Nabi Akrim sallallahu alayhi wa sallam for the repayment of a loan, and he was harsh to Nabi sallallahu alayhi wa sallam. He didn't do it in a very pleasant manner. He did it in a very harsh and very arrogant tone. He demanded this repayment of a loan from Nabi Akrim sallallahu alayhi wa sallam. Because this man was so harsh and he was so abusive to Nabi Akrim sallallahu alayhi wa sallam, this had angered the Sahaba radiallahu ta'ala anhum. So when the Sahaba radiallahu anhum witnessed this, what did they do? The Sahaba radiallahu anhum were about to attack this person. That how you dare talk to our Nabi in such a way? How you dare be so harsh and so abusive to our beloved Nabi sallallahu alayhi wa sallam in this way? But Nabi Akrim sallallahu alayhi wa sallam stopped the Sahaba radiallahu ta'ala anhum, and Nabi sallallahu alayhi wa sallam said to them that leave him, as the creditor is entitled to make a demand. He is the creditor, he is the one that is owed, and he has the right to make a demand. Give him a camel of the same age as the camel that is due to him. So the Sahaba radiallahu anhum said to Nabi sallallahu alayhi wa sallam, O Nabi of Allah, we found a better camel senior to it in age. Nabi sallallahu alayhi wa sallam said, then buy it and give it to him. Verily, the best of you is the one who is the best in discharging his obligations, the one who is the best in repaying his loans. So it's a very beautiful hadith. It's a hadith that we all need to apply in our lives, and a hadith that we all need to practice upon. And it teaches us the beautiful character of Nabi sallallahu alayhi wa sallam and what legacy he left for his ummah to follow. Unfortunately, we have trailed very, very, very, very far behind in that. Well, firstly, the person was harsh to him, and he could have responded in a harsh way back, but no, he didn't do so, and he forbid his companions around him from doing so in either way. He said, no, you have no right to abuse him. The man has he is a creditor, he is owed money, and because he's owed money, he's got the right to make a demand. Now, what we learn from this is we should not be harsh on people. Yes, people owe you money, and you're waiting for them to pay you back, and you need to sometimes send them reminders, then do so in a polite way. Then the other part of it is when we are owing money to people, then do not delay them, do not make it difficult for them. You know, sometimes it's each and every person is different, but for some people to ask, it's not easy. They don't find it comfortable approaching a person and asking a person that, you know, you've borrowed money from me and you need to pay me back. Now, unfortunately, with us, instead of us saying that, you know, this person is going to feel very uncomfortable to come and ask me for his money back, so let me pay him quickly. No, what we rather do is, no, this person is a very quiet person, he won't talk, so then we take advantage of the person. That is not correct. This is not that is not in conformance with the beautiful teachings of Nabi Akrim sallallahu alaihi wasallam. So if somebody is owing you money, do not be harsh on them. Be lenient, and especially if you are yourself in a situation where you are not that desperate for that money.
you're still managing, you're still surviving, you've got other sources of money and income, then be a little bit easy on the person. If you are struggling yourself and you're desperate for that money, then too, it doesn't give you the permission to be harsh and to be rude. Yes, you can ask if it is your right, and the person is delaying from your right, your haq, then you can ask for it, but not to be harsh in doing so. And when a person is, you are owing money to a person and the person approaches you, then he's got the right to do so. He's got the right to ask you for that money. You don't have the right to get angry. You can't tell him, how can you come and ask me for my money? It's his right. You are owing him that money, and you know, the time that you have agreed that he is going to pay you has already lapsed, then that person has got the right to now approach you and ask you for his money. And what we find in here, the way Nabi Sallallahu Alaihi Wasallam said, the best of you is the one who is the best in repaying the loan. So pay the person properly. Do not shortchange the person. Do not rob the person. Do not cheat from the person. We rather pay the person now than having to pay him on the day of Qiyamah in the court of Allah subhanahu wa ta'ala. May Allah subhanahu wa ta'ala grant us the true understanding. We're going to go for a quick break and then we'll take a look at the Salah times for today.

0: All right, let's take a look at the Salat and Sotirat Rabbing Monday. It is the 30th of Dhulqa'dah, 1447, and that corresponds to the 18th of May, 2026. Salat times in Johannesburg, Fajr this morning has set in at 20 past 5. It is now 25 past 5. Sunrise this morning in Johannesburg will be at 20 to 7, 6.40. Dhuhr Salatri will set in at 12.09. Asr Shafi time is at 3.07. The Hanafi time is at 3.52. Maghrib in Johannesburg today will be at 5.31 and Isha sets in at 6.48. Then in Durban, their Fajr had commenced at 12 minutes past 5. Sunrise is at 6.35 this morning in Durban. Dhuhr Salatri in Durban will commence at 11.57. Asr, the Shafi times at 2.49. The Hanafi times at 3.33. Maghrib in Durban today will be at 12 minutes past 5, 5.12. And Isha sets in at 6.33. Then in Cape Town, their Fajr will commence this morning at 6 minutes past 6, so plenty of time there. Is now 5.26, so still 40 minutes left before the time of Fajr sets in Cape Town. Sunrise this morning in Cape Town is at 7.33, then Dhuhr Salatri will be at 12.48, Asr Shafi time is at 3.32, the Hanafi time is at 4.14, Maghrib Salatri in Cape Town will be at 5.26, 5.55, Isha sets in at 19 minutes past 7. Those are the Salah times for those three regions. May Allah subhanahu wa ta'ala grant us the tawfiq of being punctual and being regular with our Salah. We're going to now go for the Fajr Adhan and the Fajr break. On the other side of that, we will rejoin you, inshallah.
1: This Fajr Adhan is brought to you by Africa Muslims Agency. Whoever builds a masjid for the pleasure of Allah, Allah builds for him a house in paradise. Sponsor a masjid in Africa from 215,000 rands as a means of sadaqah jariyah for you or your loved ones.
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1: All right, we now continue with the program. It's 24 minutes left to the hour of 6. We take a look at the virtues of dhikr, and we're focusing on the hadith which speaks about the virtues of the third kalima. And Ummi Hani'in radiallahu ta'ala anha qalat, marra bi rasulullahi sallallahu alayhi wa sallam, faqultu ya rasulullah, kad kabartu wa da'uftu, aw kama qalat, famurni bi amalin a'maluhu wa ana 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So Hazrat Ummi Hani radiallahu ta'ala anha is the narrator of the hadith. She related that once Rasulullah sallallahu alayhi wa sallam paid her a visit, and she said to him, she said, O Rasulullah sallallahu alayhi wa sallam, I have grown very old and weak. So tell me something that I may able to do while sitting. I'm old and I'm weak, so I'm not able to exert myself. So give me some dhikr that I can make and I can do so, you know, something that I can do, I can sit, and I will still be able to do it. So Nabi Akrim sallallahu alayhi wa sallam gave her these four things and told her that, O Ummi Hani, recite the word Subhanallah 100 times a day, and Allah will give you the reward as if you had set free 100 Arab slaves. Recite Alhamdulillah 100 times, and Allah will fetch you the reward as if you had present 100 horses fully equipped for jihad. Recite Allahu Akbar 100 times, and Allah subhanahu wa ta'ala will reward you as if you had sacrificed 100 camels for his sake. And if you recite La ilaha illallah 100 times a day, then the reward of this will be that Allah will fill the entire space between the earth and the sky with rewards for you. So it's a very, very, very beautiful hadith, and there's very, very great rewards that we can achieve for ourselves from making the tasbih of Allah. The four things that Nabi Sallallahu Alaihi Wasallam said, if you recite a Subhanallah 100 times, Allah will reward you as if you had set free 100 Arab slaves. And Subhanallah, that's so easy to do. Subhanallah, the word, 100 times, and that's the reward you get. You recite Alhamdulillah 100 times a day, what's the reward? It is as if you had presented 100 horses fully equipped for the jihad. That is the reward that you'll get. Reciting Allahu Akbar 100 times, it'll be as if you had sacrificed 100 camels for the sake of Allah. And you recite La ilaha illallah 100 times, then the entire space between the heavens and earth are filled with reward for you. So it's a very beautiful reward with a very easy and small action that we need to do. May Allah subhanahu wa ta'ala inspire us. We'll listen to some dhikr and then we'll continue.

0: All right, it's 19 minutes left to the hour of 6. We continue the program now. We take a look at the weather and then we listen to some clips, international news. Johannesburg today being the 18th of May. It's a minimum of 8, a maximum of 20 today. It's expected to be mostly cloudy in Johannesburg. There is a 7% chance of rain. We take a look at Polokwane. It's a minimum of 10, a maximum of 24. Mostly clear skies expected in Polokwane today. They do, however, have a 6% chance of rain. Then in Bloemfontein, it's a minimum of 4 and a maximum of 22. Partly cloudy skies expected in Durban today. There is a 12% chance of rain. Then we go down to Port Elizabeth. Quite a bit of rain there, much more than everywhere else. Minimum 16, maximum 21. But it's rain expected for Port Elizabeth, a 61% chance of rain out in Port Elizabeth. In Durban, it's nice and hot there. Minimum 15, maximum of 26. Mostly clear skies expected for Durban, just a 1% chance of rain. And in Cape Town, it's a minimum of 16, a maximum of 21. Mostly cloudy skies expected in Cape Town with an 11% chance of rain. So that was a quick look at the weather. May Allah subhanahu wa ta'ala grant us beautiful conditions and beneficial rains. Right, we take a look at some of the stories, one or two that we'll get to listen to. Pro-Palestinian march in London. We know that last week was the Nakba, though there was a pro-Palestinian march in London, but the route was changed during far-right rally. Let's take a listen to what exactly happened there.
1: Born under a false name, her infancy was spent in hiding. Agnieszka Kury is a Holocaust survivor whose father was sent to Auschwitz.
2: This is my mother. This is my very handsome father, and this is me.
1: To stop what happened to her from happening to others, she says she's determined to attend Saturday's pro-Palestine protest, even if at 81, getting around is now a struggle.
2: I have serious problems with my feet, very serious problems with my feet, and they're getting worse and worse. So every step I take is very painful. But then what Palestinians go through is much worse than me walking with painful feet. And so it's just not an option not to go and not to persevere.
1: She's gone to dozens of pro-Palestine protests since 2023.
2: I feel perfectly safe. The only time I've been attacked during these past 2-3 years at protest marches, when very enthusiastic Zionist Jews harassed me and shouted at me that I was a traitor, a self-hating Jew, and so on.
1: London Metropolitan Police has said arrests linked to anti-Semitism are routine at Palestine solidarity demonstrations and have repeatedly changed protest routes. But activists deny that these marches are anti-Semitic.
3: We're opposed to all forms of racism, whether that's Israel's system of apartheid, whether it's anti-Semitism, or whether it's Islamophobia, or indeed any other form of prejudice.
4: Saturday's pro-Palestinian march was supposed to start over there near the Israeli embassy in London and end here in Trafalgar Square, but police denied permission. Instead, a Unite the Kingdom march led by far-right figure Tommy Robinson will pass through here in the heart of London. At previous Unite the Kingdom marches, the crowd have chanted anti-immigration and anti-Muslim slogans.
1: Saturday's demonstration is the latest in a long line of protests organized by the Palestine Solidarity Campaign, including annual commemorations of the 1948 displacement of Palestinians known as the Nakba. Stop the War Coalition says supporting the rights of Palestinians in Gaza doesn't mean denying the rights of Jewish people in the UK.
5: They're using absolutely false claims of anti-Semitism as a vehicle to try and stop protest against what the government is doing. And I think that is extremely toxic and extremely irresponsible. To be using quite justified concerns about anti-Semitism to try and protect our government from criticism for its support for a genocide, I think is cynical beyond belief.
1: Human Rights Watch has warned that the UK is adopting increasingly authoritarian approaches to protest by denying routes and cracking down on protesters. But despite that, protests continue. Camille Nedelec, Al Jazeera, London.
0: All right, another story that we'll take a listen to is what is exactly happening in Ukraine. Ukraine corruption probe. Zelensky's ex-chief of staff is named in a money laundering case.
6: This is obviously a pretty affluent area. You can see these fences, these security cameras, and pretty ornate landscaping. We're looking to find the real estate development tied to Andriy Yermak and this very big corruption case, the biggest of the war so far. Ukrainian media say that behind this wall is a luxury real estate project. It's tied to a money laundering scheme involving Andriy Yermak. Now, also allegedly behind this wall is the four multi-million dollar luxury villas, as well as a personal wellness spa. Authorities believe around $10 million was funneled through the development. Investigators say that was part of a wider $100 million money laundering operation during the documented period. The investigation, known as Operation Midas, lasted 15 months and included thousands of hours of audio recordings. So far, detectives have detained five people. This is the Kyiv City Council building, and inside, the parliamentary commission charged with looking into corruption cases is investigating some of the findings of Ukraine's anti-corruption agencies. With Yermak, the former chief of staff, now officially named a suspect, the investigation is intensifying scrutiny on how far the alleged corruption network may have reached.
7: One of the questions which I want our temporary investigation commission should answer is the question, was president directly involved or not?
6: Like many here, he says Ukraine is fighting two wars, one with Russia and another within itself.
7: The good thing about all this story is that Ukraine shows that it's different from and democratic countries where it is impossible to prosecute the first officials and the main officials of the country.
6: Even in wartime, Ukrainians are watching this battle closely. Audrey McAlpine, Al Jazeera.
0: Right, so very quickly, we'll take a look at a few other headlines. Well, Trump is warning Iran that the clock is ticking on deal, and then Saudi and UAE report drone attacks. Israel then kills at least five in Lebanon after ceasefire has been extended. I think it's an extension of about 45 days. But even though they extend the ceasefire, but they still go on killing those people. Three community kitchen workers among eight killed by Israel in Gaza. U.S. says China to buy billions in agricultural goods after Trump and Xi talks. Won't be anything left. That is the threat that the U.S. President Donald Trump has issued to Iran amid stalled talks. France listening to 10 new suspected victims of Epstein, according to the prosecutor there. Then concerning for Africa, the WHO declares Ebola outbreak in DRC, Uganda, a global emergency. What to know about that there? Taiwan not to give up free way of life under pressure, according to their president. And then, as we just said, the DRC faces deadly Ebola resurgence amid worsening humanitarian crisis. Those are some of the international stories. Local stories, bail given to wife beating Durban doctor who used smuggled phone to call ex-wife. One of the stories there, very sad story indeed. Speaker faces key decision as Palapala moves to Parliament. South African entry-level salaries revealed. they say graduates with no experience earn about three times more than matriculants. Quarry project at center of 2.2 million rand extortion case against Joe Ferrari and his co-accused. So those are some of the stories there as far as local news is concerned. We're going to now go for a very quick break, and thereafter we'll play you the tafsir of Marana Khalid Pandasab.

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Allah is explaining such a beautiful way of handling contentious situations. The brothers couldn't handle that one of them had a cup in his bags, and now they are all guilty of taking something or stealing, and they didn't know how to come out of it. So to just wash away the embarrassment, they actually went one further. And this is, Allah save us, Allah save us. Many people have this in their, attack is the best form of defense. Attack is the best form of defense. That if Binyamin is stealing, then his brother Yusuf also stole once upon a time. Just out of nowhere, just come up with a statement like that to kill your own embarrassment and shame in order to make somebody else feel down. It's not a nice way of doing things. But Yusuf alayhi salatu wasalam was superior and greater than that. He never take it to heart. He said, فَأَسَرَّهَا, he hid it himself. He didn't expose the situation to them. And all he said was, I think you are worse off than what you're talking about. Maybe he said it to himself, maybe he said it to them. Then Yusuf al-Nabiyyina wa alayhi salatu wasalam says a very unique last statement, which Allah Ta'ala says, وَاللَّهُ أَعْلَمُ بِمَا تَصِفُونَ وَاللَّهُ أَعْلَمُ بِمَا تَصِفُونَ. Many people in ignorance, many people out of spite, many people out of just foolishness blurt out things. And then they put the opposite party or somebody into trouble and create great concerns, stress and anxiety for them. Although Yusuf alayhi salam was above that, but if this was in a real situation, and if it was really found out that Yusuf alayhi salam, who is now the chief minister and the minister of finance of one of the biggest superpowers of the world, is a thief, can we imagine the repercussion of that? What would happen to the whole department just because of an accusation? So people sometimes accuse, people sometimes say things they don't know about, sometimes just out of jealousy and hatred, they would blurt something out. And then the repercussion, sometimes a whole organization, sometimes a whole government comes down because of statements like these. Allah forbid, Allah save us. Wallahu a'lamu bima tasifun. Allah knows best what you are ascribing, what you are alleging, what you are saying, what claims you are making. Allah knows best. So when we are in a situation like that, the best thing is to observe silence, not to stoke the fire even more. That, okay, this is this, then what happened hereafter? And then they give more accusations and it becomes a big blown out situation. Allah says, no, kill it. Leave it there where it is. And Allah knows best. And when Allah knows best, He will handle it according to His status. And that is Allah subhanahu wa ta'ala. And Yusuf alayhi salatu wasalam, being a Nabi of Allah, have full trust in Allah subhanahu wa ta'ala. Allah explains this a little further and beautifully says, قَالُوا يَا أَيُّهَا الْعَزِيزِ إِنَّ لَهُ أَبًا شَيْخًا كَبِيرًا فَخُذْ أَحَدَنَا مَكَانَهُ إِنَّا نَرَاكَ مِنَ الْمُحْسِنِينَ. Allah is taking charge of the matter now. They found themselves on the back foot. They said whatever they wanted to say, whatever transpired. Now the reality hits that if we go back home without Binyamin, what is our father going to tell us? And he is in a position that he cannot do without Binyamin. Shah Sahib writes here, ki wo unke haath pakar kar chalte the, Binyamin used to be his walking stick, his crutches. Whatever Yaqub al-Islam needed to do, Binyamin does for him. He doesn't have much judgment to us 10 brothers. And if this is going to be the condition, and we will have to see this pain all the time, that now he'll want to do things alone and do it himself, what is going to be the condition? So they address Yusuf alayhi salatu wasalam, Ya ayyuhal aziz. Aziz, when the person bought Yusuf alayhi salatu wasalam, he was also aziz in the process in time. He had passed on, and now the
ministry came to Yusuf al-Nabiyyina wa alayhi salatu wasalam, it could be Your Highness, Your Eminence, Your Great Authority. You are in total control. Nobody to question you for what you do. So let's look at it from that angle. The brothers had to submit totally to the greatness and awe of Sayyidina Yusuf ala Nabiyyina wa alayhi salatu wasalam. Allah ta'ala give us good akhlaq, that when we do the right things and with the correct knowledge and execute what we need to do, Allah will take us to high positions. People who don't want to also be with us have no choice but to do with us. May Allah ta'ala give us the understanding of the beautiful teachings of Allah through His Anbiya alayhi salatu wasalam. Amin. Amin.

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1: Assalamu alaikum wa rahmatullahi wa barakatuh. The day today, the 30th of Dhulqa'dah, 1447, corresponding to the 18th of March, May 2026. In your local news, lawyers for Northwest businessman and alleged political fixer Brown Mokgotsi have confirmed his arrest on Friday. Mokgotsi was arrested shortly after testifying at the Madlanga Commission in Pretoria. Police say he was arrested for allegedly defeating the ends of justice by staging an attempted assassination.
2: We are informed, because we were not present at the time of the arrest, that the arrest happened immediately after our client giving testimony at the commission, and it happened outside the commission offices. The details are not that clear now, but the information that we have before us is that, yes, it relates to defeating the ends of justice case in Foslora.
1: In other local news, four people have been killed in a suspected gang-related shooting in West Bank, Western Cape. Three women and one man were found dead on Saturday night, while a 17-year-old child was injured and taken to the hospital. Police have launched an investigation with no arrests made so far. On the African continent, the World Health Organization has declared the Ebola outbreak in the Democratic Republic of the Congo and neighboring Uganda an international health emergency. The agency said the full extent of infections and spread remains unclear, but it has not declared the highest pandemic alert level. The Bundigubi virus outbreak poses a high risk to countries bordering the DRC.
3: The previous outbreak in Bulape affected only one health zone, but this time, because of traffic, three health zones have already been hit. And already, if we count all the deaths, including those we ourselves went back into the community to identify, we're already at 80 deaths. So this shows how important the epidemiology surveillance measures we have in place are.
1: In Yemen news, U.S. President Donald Trump warned that Iran, that time is running out to reach a peace agreement with Washington. Saudi Arabia intercepted three drones, while the UAE reported a separate drone strike near its Baraka nuclear plant that caused a fire, and Israel continued its attack on Lebanon, killing a Palestinian commander and his 17-year-old daughter in Baalbek. And finally, Peru's electoral authority has vowed to fix issues that delayed April's election results before June 7th runoff. Keiko Fujimori and Roberto Sanchez were confirmed as the two final presidential candidates. A monitoring committee has also been set up. A voting delays in Lima caused disruption and sparked fraud claims from candidate Rafael Lopez Aliaga. And in your finances now, the rand is trading at 16.69 to the dollar, 22.24 to the pound, and 19.40 to the euro. Gold is trading at 4,547.89 per fine ounce, and Brent crude oil is at 109.26 a barrel. In your Salah times in Johannesburg, Zohar sets in at 12:09 p.m. and in Durban at 11:57 a.m. I'm Nina Bambeni with your Radio Islam News at this hour.
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1: The Prophet, peace be upon him, said, "There are no days greater in the sight of Allah, and no deeds more beloved to him than deeds done in these 10 days."
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1: Sabah al-Muslim is brought to you by Mercedes-Benz Johannesburg South. Agents for Mercedes-Benz cars, Mercedes-Benz vans and Mercedes EQ. The only Muslim-owned Mercedes-Benz dealership in Johannesburg.

Assalamu alaikum wa rahmatullahi wa barakatuh. Welcome to Sabah al Muslim on Radio Islam International. My name is Habib Bobat, and inshallah I'll be keeping you company this morning right up till 9 a.m. In fact, for the rest of the week, inshallah, I'll be standing in for Mawlana Suleiman Rawat as they leave this morning or during the course of the day for Hajj, inshallah. The 2 weeks group basically will be leaving today, and it's quite a big group, mashallah. So I'll be keeping you company for Sabah al-Muslim between 6 and 9, Monday to Friday. And it is the 30th of Dhul-Qa'dah, beg your pardon. As you noted last night, there was no moon reporting sighted. And UXA basically sent out a message saying that following no confirmed reports of moon sighting, the United Ulama Council of South Africa has determined that in South Africa, 1st of Dhul-Hijjah 1447 will be on Tuesday, 19th May. And that's basically as far as South Africa is concerned. We know that in Saudi already they've started and they will be celebrating a day earlier. Alhamdulillah, a day extra in the month of Dhul-Qa'dah, which is also part of the sacred months of the year. We know that 4 months are sacred. Dhul-Qa'dah is one of them. So it is the 18th of May 2026. May Allah Rabbul Izzah usher in for us a week of khair and barakah. We must ask Allah Rabbul Izzah for this. As we start off a new week, every week we should ask Allah Rabbul Izzah for khair and barakah. That, oh Allah, let these days bring in goodness for me. Protect me from calamities. Protect me from all sorts of afat and musibat. And oh Allah, protect me from unseen calamities also. Sometimes suddenly you can get hit by something or by some catastrophe. Allah Rabbul Izzah, protect us, save us, protect our belongings, our properties, our children, our loved ones, our families, our parents, everybody included. And may Allah Rabbul Izzah fulfill our permissible endeavors. And may Allah Rabbul Izzah grant us the tawfiq to carry out that which will please Him. That's what we are asking Allah Rabbul Izzah for. One of the du'as that we recite on a daily basis is, Allahumma a'inni ala dhikrika wa shukrika wa husna ibadatik. Allah, help me to remember You. A'inni ala dhikrika wa shukrika. Allah, grant me the tawfiq and the ability to be thankful to You. And Allah, help me to worship You in the best way possible. So everything comes from Allah Rabbul Izzah and everything returns to Allah Rabbul Izzah. إِلَيْهِ يَسْعَدُ الْكَلِمُ الطَّيِّبُ وَالْعَمَلُ الصَّالِحُ. And we are supposed to ask Allah Rabbul Izzah. The more we learn to ask from Allah, the greater our relationship with Allah Rabbul Izzah. Allah wants for us to become beggars in His court. Allah loves the fact that we ask from Him over and over again. And as we are on the cusp of Dhul-Hijjah and we will be entering into the best 10 days of the year, one of the greatest of ibadah is to seek from Allah Rabbul Izzah through the medium of dua, to continuously ask and ask and beg to become a big

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6: The only Muslim-owned Mercedes-Benz dealership in Johannesburg.
7: The city of Tshwane is facing growing criticism after revelations that more than 30 million rand a year is being spent on salaries for suspended officials. According to Mayor Dr. Nasipi Moya, much of that money is going towards senior officials who remain on extended suspension while disciplinary processes drag on. The Forum for South Africa has described the expenditure as reckless and deeply insulting to residents already struggling with service delivery challenges and financial pressure. We unpack the issue with Teboho Mashilompeni from the Forum for South Africa. Mr. Teboho, thank you very much for your time and welcome to Radio Islam International.
8: Well, greetings, Habib, and greetings to the listeners. Mashilompeni.
7: Thank you very much for that correction. Monday morning. So, Mr. Teboho, how concerning is it that officials can remain suspended for extended periods while continuing to receive full salaries funded by taxpayers?
8: Exactly our point. This practice is a malpractice. It's something that must be discouraged. Because you can have people who are suspended, up to infinity. The suspension does not end. Nothing comes out. But people are still receiving salaries. Imagine 30 something million every year. That money can do a lot of things in the city of Tshwane. Now you check, the city is still dirty. The hall is closed, community hall is closed. You can see the dirtiness that is in the street. So the light also can assist there, subsidize certain services. But that money is going straight to the pockets of people who are just suspended forever. And that cannot be encouraged.
7: So where is this taking place? Is it taking place on, as far as provincial level is concerned or as far as municipal level is concerned? Where is this happening?
8: It is happening at the city of Tshwane, at the local level. So seniors who are suspended there keep on receiving that particular amount of money.
7: So what is the rule in terms of the guidebook? Do they continue to receive for how long, even if it drags on for over a year or 2 years? How does it work?
8: Yeah, our argument is that there must be a time frame for every suspension. Because what the mayor has said is that they keep on changing lawyers and so forth, breaking the time and stuff. So what we're saying, there must be one rule. You put the time frame. If you say, in the next 6 months, we should have completed this matter, whether you change lawyers, whether you abscond interviews and so forth, There's no problem. As long as the 6 months lapses, the city can make a conclusion from whatever that has been raised. So, but if we are going to continue in this fashion, where people can just wait for months, it's not sure. So, and this approach will assist both the employee and the employer, because they will know that you've got to reach an agreement. We need to arrive at a certain place. But now it might be on the side of the employer breaking the time. It can also be on the side of the employee coming with their own challenges. But let's put the time frame. If the labor laws need to change, amended at some stage, they need to be amended. But I also believe that the city can also have its own rules when coming to issues of discipline. They can have their own policy on in terms of the turnaround time. So that must happen, because in the absence of time limits is going to prolong this issue, and then money is going out, and we cannot allow that. So put time frame, and then so that the matter can be concluded.
7: Do we have a clear picture of how many officials across municipalities or government structures may currently be sitting at home on paid suspension?
8: Our sources are saying it's 27.
7: Wow.
8: 27 people that are there, which, and then the money actually, they say it's around 37 million, not even 30%. It's around 37 million. The mayor said around 32 million, but from what you've got, it's 37 million, which individuals get 1.27 million per year. And then that's a lot of money. And these are most are senior employees. So it is really worrying.
7: And if I understand you correctly, you were saying that the reason why there's delays is because they use tactics like changing lawyers repeatedly, absconding dates. So it's clearly there is a strategy and endgame here on their part to say that they can ride this as long as it can take, and also continue to benefit from the state perks and from the government structures.
8: True. Because nobody wants to get fired, even if they know that they're going to get fired. So it is deliberate. That is what we are saying. The city needs to put a stop to it. Because nobody will put a stop to it unless it is done by the city. There must be a stop to it. There must be a time frame, 6 months, for example, or 3 months, we should have done with this matter. And there must also be an option of guilt. Come clean, let's fine you or fire you, depending on the seriousness of the case. And then within that 6 months, it will be much easier, because anyone will know that I cannot overlap to the next month or so, unless if there are very serious justifiable reasons that says let's add another month or let's add 2 months because of the process. But we don't believe that over 6 months they can be dealing with the matter over 6 months. Even 3 months is still possible to decide the matter, because you go for disciplinary and then you finish the issue. And then if they want to contest in court, they can go to court and contest. But at least we know that we are not paying them. The city does not pay them. And secondly, is that what we're proposing is that if somebody is found guilty, having direct the processes, they must return the full money. Because that will also assist in terms of punishing the people, in terms of deterring them from buying time and coming with tactics. Because people know that they are guilty. You know, when maybe there's a tender irregularity, you are the one who awarded it, and then you gave it to the friend, you already know about that. So you come clean. If you don't come clean, you are found guilty, you return the whole money that you've been paid while you're on suspension. So those are reforms that will deter people from playing games and buying time.
7: And who ultimately should be held accountable for allowing these processes to drag on for so long? Is it political leadership, municipal management, or labor regulations?
8: We believe the municipal manager, because he serves as the CEO of the municipality. So he should be the one appointing people who are supposed to facilitate these processes. And then the municipal manager must be held accountable. He's directly involved in the day-to-day running of the municipality. So it must be the one held accountable.
7: And clearly the residents of Tshwane are facing serious service delivery issues. I mean, if you look at 30 million rand that you are quoting, that can go a very long way.
8: True. That money can go a very long way. Electricity is very expensive. Sometimes the shortage of water, electricity that is not stable, the roads that need to repair. So when you walk around in Tshwane, you realize that a lot needs to happen here. But the very same money that can fix or even create employment, the proper employment, that money can employ other people who are honest, who are ethical, and then they can do the job. Because sometimes when somebody suspended, we suspect that obviously there's something wrong that the person did. So obviously we can employ people that are ethical, people who got the proper leadership, who can transform the city rather than having people on payroll and then be doing nothing that sitting at home.
7: So whilst they are suspended, what happens? Who fills in their position and do they also get, do their remuneration also changes?
8: That's where the problem is, because we haven't established yet whether people are replacing them or not. But we have seen nationally that we can have two national commissioners, we can have two ministers. I mean, something that never happened. I mean, maybe in the history of mankind, the way you can have such particular setup. Two people doing the same job, the other one is sleeping at home. He's at home, the other one is at work. It doesn't make sense. And if that practice is at the highest level, it is likely to be adopted by a lower level, which are municipalities. So that is something that we also fear for. But we are not yet certain if there are people replacing them. But common sense and logic will say somebody must do their job. And then who's that person? Is it the person promoted to go to the next level? Or did they get people on acting positions, especially with the senior manager? Because they'll have to get somebody who must act if it's a very serious position. So obviously that possibility is there, that somebody's acting on their behalf, especially senior managers.
7: Mr. Tebogo, thank you very much for your time this morning on Radio Islam International.
8: Thank you so much, Abid.
7: Thank you. Bye-bye. Yes, that was Tebogo from the Forum for South Africa speaking to us about the millions being spent on suspended municipal officials in Tshwane.

Shortly, we move on for our 6:30 headlines and thereafter Surah Yasin. And today's recital is by Qari Islam Subhi.

0: Sabah al-Muslim is brought to you by Mercedes-Benz Johannesburg South, agents for Mercedes-Benz cars, Mercedes-Benz vans, and Mercedes EQ.
1: The only Muslim-owned Mercedes-Benz dealership in Johannesburg. 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
2: Assalamu alaikum wa rahmatullahi wa barakatuh. New news headlines. Locally, lawyers of Northwest Business and alleged political fixer Brian Mokgosi have confirmed his arrest on Friday.
3: We are informed, because we were not present at the time of the arrest, that the arrest happened immediately after our client giving testimony at the commission. And it happened outside the commission offices. The details are not that clear now, but the information that we have before us is that, yes, it relates to defeating the ends of justice case in First Laura.
2: On the African continent, the World Health Organization has declared the Ebola outbreak in the Democratic Republic of the Congo and neighboring Uganda an international health emergency.
4: The previous outbreak in Bulape affected only one health zone, but this time, because of traffic, three health zones have already been hit. And already, if we count all the deaths, including those we ourselves went back into the community to identify, we're already at 80 deaths. So this shows how important the epidemiology surveillance measures we have in place are.
2: In your Ummah News, U.S. President Donald Trump warned Iran that time is running out to reach a peace agreement with Washington. And finally, Peru's electoral authority has vowed to fix issues that delayed April's election results before the June 7th runoff. I'm Nina Bambini with your news headlines.
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Ismail and Fatima Musa Jiva, Wali and Amina Musa Jiva, sponsored by Shai Jiva Trust, Devlin Cash and Carry, PP Cascaro Motors, PP Model, PP Taxi City, PP Louis Bota, PP M1 Robertship, 24-hour car wash 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Jewelers, our parents, Haji Umar and Haji Yani Fatima Karim Noor and Olmar Humin, sponsored by Yusuf and Yasmin Karim and family, our parents, Rasul and Ali Bai Badat, sponsored by Pristine Motors of 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May Allah accept these contributions, grant barakah, and raise the status of all marhumin.

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1: We start off with the Star newspapers, and we are looking at Gauteng school faces 600 million in debt, Nina.
2: Yes, so the education system in Gauteng is teetering on the brink of collapse, with municipal debt approaching a staggering 600 million rand. The repercussions for schools across the province are severe and are also escalating.
1: Ramaphosa urged to resign as concern rises over unemployment crisis.
2: Yes, some members of the ANC have called on President Cyril Ramaphosa to resign amid soaring unemployment figures under his leadership, and the members who are in the anti-Ramaphosa faction in the party said the unemployment rate has worsened since Ramaphosa took office in 2018.
1: And then pressure mounts for SIU probe into Ekurhuleni's 2 billion rand billing scandal.
2: Yes, the presidency has officially received its request for President Cyril Ramaphosa to authorize a special investigating unit probe into the explosive 2 billion rand Ekurhuleni billing scandal, as a pressure is mounting for urgent action against what opposition parties say is one of the biggest municipal cybercrime and corruption scandals to hit Gauteng.
1: The Citizen newspaper running with the story, South Africa's deadly need for speed.
2: So known for their delinquent behavior on roads, there's a new scourge in contributing to the fatal data, social media, and the hunt for likes of viral videos of speedsters racing in excess of 200 kilometers an hour. So the risks of illegal street racing amplify the stark figure. 40% of the annual 21,000 deaths are related to speed.
1: The Mercury newspaper running with the story, Durban goes all out for ultra wealthy with private jet facilities.
2: Yes, the Durban is going all out to attract the ultra wealthy by building infrastructure at King Shaka International Airport that could accommodate and maintain private jets.
1: Ekurhuleni municipality challenges proposed water and electricity tariff increases.
2: Mm-hmm. The Ekurhuleni municipality is gearing up to challenge the bulk water and electricity tariff hikes that are proposed for this financial year. The city says these hikes would ultimately lead to unaffordable municipal tariffs for ratepayers. The city has written letters to the water and electricity minister to raise concerns over tariff hikes in the municipality.
1: Looking at the Cape Times, Newlands Cricket Stadium becomes a hub for flood relief efforts.
2: Yes, the Western Province Cricket Association has partnered with Gift of the Givers to support residents across the Western Cape devastated by recent floods. Newlands Cricket Stadium will serve as an official collection point for donations from today.
1: 3-year waiting period for new attorneys unconstitutional.
2: So in a groundbreaking judgment for newly admitted attorneys, the Gauteng High Court declared unconstitutional the 3-year waiting period that prevents attorneys from appearing in higher courts.
1: Let's look at your morning newspapers.
3: पहले कहा कलाम तब पढूंगा जब आप मेरे साथ मिलके पढ़ेंगे जब ये लाइन आए ना गलत बात है तो आशिकों ने झूम के कहना है जी

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2: Assalamu alaikum wa rahmatullahi wa barakatuh. The day today, the 30th of Dhulqa'dah 1447, corresponding to the 18th of May 2026. In your local news, the mayor of the city of Tshwane, Dr. Nasipi Moya, has revealed that the municipality spends more than 30 million rand annually on salaries of suspended officials. She highlighted that it is concerning that the city spends this much on people sitting at home and most of the money goes to senior officials. The Forum for South Africa has expressed outrage at what it called the reckless and deeply insulting misuse of public funds by the city of Tshwane, where a staggering 37 million rand has been spent on salaries for 27 suspended officials. Radio Islam spoke to Forum for South Africa's Tebogo Mashilompane about how concerning it is that officials can remain suspended for extended periods while continuing to receive full salaries funded by taxpayers.
3: This practice is a malpractice. It's something that must be discouraged, because you can have people who are suspended up to infinity. The suspension does not end, nothing comes out, but people are still receiving salaries. Imagine that something million every year. That money can do a lot of things in the structure.
2: Tebogo told us where this is taking place. Is it taking place on, as far as the provincial level is concerned, or as far as the municipal level is concerned? Where is this happening?
3: It is happening at the city of Tshwane, at the local level. So seniors who are suspended there keep on receiving that particular amount of money.
2: In other local news, Science and Innovation Minister Bladen Zamande says Africa must rethink how it approaches science, technology and innovation globally. Zamande delivered his department's budget vote in Parliament. He tabled a budget of over 10 billion rand to support the development of science and innovation. And on the African continent, celebrations were held at the National Stadium in Juba as South Sudan marked the 43rd anniversary of the founding of the Sudan People's Liberation Army. The SPLA was formed in 1983, marking the start of Sudan's second civil war that led to South Sudan's independence in 2011. This was the first such commemoration since the conflict broke out in 2013.
4: On this day, we remember the brave forces of Battalion 105, who fired the first bullet that began our revolution, as we mark the 43rd anniversary of our movement today. We also remember the sacrifices of our martyrs, who gave their lives during the long struggle.
2: In Yemen news, more than 7 months after U.S. brokered ceasefire was announced in Gaza, Israel has continued near daily strikes and alleged violations of the deal. The humanitarian crisis has also continued, with Israel maintaining a strict blockade on the Palestinian territory. Many civilians, including children, have reportedly been killed, displaced or detained during this period. And finally, the Philippine Senate is set to begin the impeachment trial of Vice President Sara Duterte, a case that could shape her political future. The outcome may either damage her 2028 presidential ambitions or strengthen her position as a leading contender. The trial comes amid political turmoil following chaos in a shooting incident in the Senate. And in your finances now, the rand is trading at 16.73 to the dollar, 22.28 to the pound, and 19.45 to the euro. Gold is trading at 4,546.70 a fine ounce, and Brent crude oil is at 109.26 a barrel. In your Salah times, in Johannesburg, Zohar sets in at 12.09 p.m. and in Durban at 11.57 a.m. I'm Nina Bambeni with your Radio Islam News at this hour.
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2: The Prophet, peace be upon him, said, no human performs on the day of Nahar an act more beloved to Allah than the shedding of blood.
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Assalamu alaikum wa rahmatullahi wa barakatuh. Welcome to Radio Islam International. It is a Sabah al Muslim program. My name is Habib Bobad, and inshallah we'll continue right up till 9 a.m. We start off this hour with the hadith of the Prophet sallallahu alayhi wasallam, which appears both in Bukhari and Muslim, an authentic narration which you've heard many times previously also, but a reminder is always beneficial for a mu'min. Anas radiyallahu ta'ala anhu is the narrator of this hadith, and he says that the Prophet of Allah sallallahu alayhi wa sallam said, يَتْبَعُ الْمَيِّتَ ثَلَاثَ. Three things follow a mayyit or a mayyit بِكَسْرِ الْيَا. Three things follow a mayyit to the grave. فَيَرْجَعُ إِثْنَان. Two of them return. وَيَبْقَى مَعَهُ وَاحِد. And one remains behind. يَتْبَعُهُ أَهْلُهُ وَمَالُهُ وَعَمَلُهُ. So his family, his wealth, and his actions follow him to the grave. فَيَرْجَعُ أَهْلُهُ وَمَالُهُ. His family and his wealth returns. وَيَبْقَى عَمَلُهُ. And his good deeds or his actions accompany him into the grave. This is a poignant reminder for us all that as we get lost in the rat race of life, we tend to forget that at the end of the day, it is we that we are going to be lowered into the grave ourselves. Nobody is going to accompany us. Not your wife, not your husband, not your mother, not your father, not your brother, not your sister, not your son, not your daughter, or anybody for that matter. You go in there alone. And as much as they love you, they have to bid farewell to you. Because that's the cut-off point. That is the point of departure. Much as they love you, they have to bid farewell.

0: they will return. Your Mercedes-Benz will return. Your Bentley will return. Your Hummer will return. And even your Datsun will return. And even your Toyota will return. And whatever wealth that you have will all be given over to the heirs and inheritors. They will also return. That's also a point of departure. Have you ever seen a king been buried with his wealth that benefited him? In fact, if you go to Egypt, they take you to the pyramids, the Giza pyramids, and they tell you Khufu and all these guys that passed away in the past, they were buried with their treasures. And lo and behold, within a short space of time, they emptied all the treasures from all these pyramids. Even the bodies in some cases were stolen and exhumed. So, your wealth does not help you. Even if you wish to be buried with your wealth, that is not going to help you. The wealth is going to depart from you. وَيَبْقَى عَمَلُهُ And what remains is your actions. Your good deeds will continue to help you in this world, and it will also help you in your grave, and it will also help you on the day of Qiyamah. So, an intelligent person is he who focuses on that which will help him in this world and the next life. Because that is the currency of the graveyard. Al-qabru sunduqul amal, as they say in Arabic, that the graveyard or the qabr is a box or a treasure box of a'mal, of good deeds. The salah that you read, the Quran that you read, the dhikr that you make, the charity that you give, the kindness that you show to a poor person, and all other good deeds that you can think of. All of this will help you when your eyes close. When your eyes shut, everything will be departing from you except your good deeds. And therefore, we should remind ourselves on a daily basis. On a daily basis, we should remind ourselves that kullu nafsin dha'iqatul maut, every soul shall taste from the glass of death, and every soul will have to drink from the glass of death. And so we should, it's not to cripple us, this thought is not to cripple us, but this thought is to motivate us to do better in our lives, to come closer to Allah Rabbul Izzah, to seek out every opportunity of goodness, because that is what's going to help us. People will come and go, and things will come and go, but your actions will remain with you even after your eyes close. So, for example, you put up a madrasa from which students are benefiting, or you put up a borehole project, or you're running a soup kitchen. All these good deeds will continue to benefit you even after your eyes shut. And so we should be thinking differently. We are here with a purpose, and we are here with an objective. وَمَا خَلَقْتُ الْجِنَّ وَالْإِنسَ إِلَّا لِيَعْبُدُونَ أَنْ أَفَحَسِبْتُمْ أَنَّمَا خَلَقْنَاكُمْ عَبَثًا وَأَنَّكُمْ إِلَيْنَا لَا تُرْجَعُونَ We should remind ourselves on a daily basis.
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1: Yes, it is the Palestine Report with Maulana Ibrahim Musa. Maulana, assalamu alaikum wa rahmatullahi wa barakatuh. We look at the first story this morning. Israeli death penalty law formally given go ahead in the West Bank.
2: Wa alaikum assalam wa rahmatullahi wa barakatuh. Maulana, jazakallah khairan. The story reported in the past few hours that the military commander of military person in charge of execution of Israeli laws now in the occupied West Bank has now got the go-ahead for the implementation of the death penalty law that obviously caused a great stir around the world, now to be implemented in the occupied West Bank. This is something that is being celebrated by Itamar Ben-Gvir. Obviously, in recent days, we've seen him celebrating his birthday by displays of nooses, and he's also, on a number of occasions gone in the public wearing lapels on his suits and on his clothes, celebrating the fact that this particular law has been implemented. What it speaks to right now is the fact that this may become a reality quite soon for the Israelis through military courts in the West Bank executing Palestinians. The stated rule here is that any Palestinian who expresses a disgust or expresses opposition to the existence of the State of Israel becomes liable for this. Any Palestinian who, in addition to that, obviously, has been held liable for the killing of an Israeli. And all of this is happening through military courts, which means that there'll be an absolute lack of procedure. And although it is being applied in the West Bank, many people have pointed to the fact that whatever occurs in the West Bank is only as a result of Israeli apartheid laws, because there are Israeli settlers who are living in the West Bank. These laws do not apply to them, and that's exactly why the designation of apartheid has been used. But as much as there is focus, Maulana, on the fact that these laws are being implemented in the West Bank and the likelihood of Palestinians being killed becomes ever more likely as a result of the latest development, we should not lose track of those Palestinians who potentially may not be on death row but are dying or are in close to their death conditions in Israeli incarceration. And a story coming through in the last few hours of a former Palestinian hostage, Imad Nabhan, was locked inside a wooden coffin by the Israelis while in detention for 12 days. And he described how the Israeli occupation army sealed him within a wooden coffin with an iron cage door. They bound his hands and feet in total darkness and kept him alive on quarter cups of cocoa and broth or soup that they fed through a small tube in one of the three tiny holes that entered this coffin. And he describes how soldiers demanded, before he was incarcerated, that he serve as an informant, enter tunnels on their behalf and ride on tanks. And when he refused, they tortured him with electricity. And when they failed to break him, they dragged him blindfolded into a coffin. He says that the soldiers knew he had no information to give but wanted to inflict as much suffering as possible. He says, in that moment, you wish for death but you can't find it. And after his release from this coffin ordeal, he has suffered 3 to 4 seizures a day until he was released.
1: Inna lillahi wa inna ilayhi raji'un. Allah make it easy. And then the latest Qassam Brigade commander assassinated.
2: Absolutely, this was Izzeddin al-Haddad, who was heading up the Qassam Brigades. This is after the demise of Muhammad Daif and Muhammad Sinwar. He then took on the overall leadership, so he hasn't been in charge of the brigades for a very long period of time, and he becomes the latest high-profile leader of the Qassam brigades to be assassinated. Israeli attack, brutal attack that killed many others, took place on Friday evening. Part of this saw his wife, Suhaib, as well as his daughter Noor, and many others, a number of other civilians killed in that particular assault. He has been a important player behind the scenes in the Qassam brigades, and obviously more details in terms of his contributions to the battle would come out as the days go forward. But he's not too old, born in 1970, and he rose within the Qassam brigades through long years of secret organizational and military work. Particularly, he played an important role in the Gaza brigade of the Qassam brigades, which is a very sensitive and important brigade because of the location of Gaza City in the wider battles that take place in the Gaza Strip. And he played the role of developing urban warfare methods, especially complex security work. And because of his mysterious nature, he was one of those leaders who never appeared in the media or public, a highly secretive personality. And even for the Israelis, that made him one of the most mysterious figures within the Qassam brigades. There were a number of attempts by the Israelis, while the public might not have known him, but the Israelis were looking out for him for a number of years, placing him on assassination lists. Numerous targeted attempts that he managed to escape from. The Israelis would actually call him the ghost, quote unquote, because he was a leader who managed sensitive files while avoiding public appearances. Obviously, this is a huge setback in the sense of yet another overall commander of the Qassam brigades being killed. It's almost as if an entire generation of fighters who have been eliminated by the Israelis, have been martyred by the Israelis in this particular battle, but is also not the end of the struggle, in that this is the decentralized nature of the struggle. And even arguably, if one entire movement is removed, the struggle of the Palestinian people and the struggle for Beit al-Maqdis continues. What it does speak to, obviously, is major ceasefire violations, and that Netanyahu's penchant now to be able to step up the gas to foil any attempts for any kind of peaceful settlement and furthering of the ceasefire in Gaza. It shows the absolute impunity or the absolute lack of willingness or lack of capacity of the mediators as well, to be able to hold the Israelis to account. Because just as the killing of civilians and the not letting aid into Gaza is a violation of the ceasefire agreement, even killing military leaders falls under a ceasefire violation. And Hamas, having kept its part of the deal for thus long, the Israelis obviously haven't done that, and it's just taking this entire process on a slippery slope towards a huge explosion.
1: Finally, critical hours lay ahead for Gaza flotilla.
2: So the fleet was last at Antalya in Turkey, and thereafter departed for Gaza. The assessment was that it would pass by Cyprus and take about 3 or 4 days from there to reach Gaza. And because of this, it's now entering international waters. The organizers have implemented a heightened alert status for the fleet, because the ships immediately entering into this phase of the journey immediately risk attack and interception by Israeli forces, and thus the fleet will remain on high alert until it reaches Gaza's shores. There is obviously a huge precedent in this regard, why this kind of red alert was issued at this particular time. But there were also developments overnight that raised the alarm. On Sunday evening, naval vessels and speedboats had been spotted at the front, back, and one side of the global Sumud Flotilla fleet in the Mediterranean, but no further details on the identity of the vessels were immediately available. The number of boats in the vessel as it stands are now 50. And together with the alarm that has been raised, there's been a call made to the public to be able to participate in local events that are supporting the flotilla. For example, last Friday, marking the Nakba, there was an attempt by local activists to go to Richards Bay, and they did, to the coal terminal there, where South African coal is still being sent to the Israeli state. So any local events like that that are continuing, to be able to be part of that. Live streaming of events on the flotilla continues, to be able to share and put as much focus on the flotilla, to obviously raise the cost of anything that the Israelis plan to do on the flotilla. And I should mention, together with this, there is a land convoy initiative that's part of the flotilla, and that is currently out in Libya, and its intended target is obviously going towards the Rafah border, not only symbolically, but with a large number of caravans containing very important aid that could be extremely useful for the people of Gaza.
1: Indeed. Mulana, jazakallah khairan for your time this morning. Much appreciated.
2: Barakallahu fikum. Assalamu alaikum.
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3: Assalamu alaikum wa rahmatullahi wa barakatuh. In your news headlines, locally, Science and Innovation Minister Bladen Zimande says Africa must rethink how it approaches science, technology and innovation globally. And on the African continent, celebrations were held at the National Stadium in Juba as South Sudan marked a 43rd anniversary of the founding of the Sudan People's Liberation Army.
4: On this day, we remember the brave forces of Battalion 105, who fired the first bullet that began our revolution. As we mark the 43rd anniversary of our movement today, we also remember the sacrifices of our martyrs who gave their lives during the long struggle.
3: And in Yemen news, more than 7 months after a U.S. brokered a ceasefire was announced in Gaza, Israel has continued near daily strikes and alleged violations of the deal. And finally, the Philippine Senate is set to begin the impeachment trial of Vice President Sara Duterte, a case that could shape her political future. I'm Nina Bambeni with your news headlines.
0: 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Cryptic crossword challenge. Pay attention to the three cryptic clues Maulana Waja shares every morning. Put them together and figure out the answer. An on-air cryptic crossword to get you thinking. 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

0: Yes, Malala Ahmed Waja. 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I see you looking nice and fresh. Looks like you've been to the barber already. 10 days, you are going to be wasting no time, and inshallah going to be ready for your slaughter.
1: Wa alaikum assalam wa rahmatullahi wa barakatuh. Jazakallah for that very beautiful introduction. But yeah, I can't keep my hair.
0: I have to paint a picture for the listeners, you know.
1: Too long. I just can't take it, and I already started getting a bit irritated. My hair is too long, and the family will tell you, but it's winter, why don't you leave it a little bit? And rather it be a little bit cold, but I just can't take the hair when it's long. So
0: I thought it was of Qurbani.
1: No, it's not just... I just like to have it nice and short. It's so much more neater and easier, and you don't really have to worry spending... I mean, for us, we don't even... I mean, if the hair gets a bit long, we don't spend that much time brushing it and combing it out and combing all the knots out the way females have to do, but I just don't like that feeling of long hair.
0: Interesting indeed, Malala Waja. So, Malala Waja, the other day I was in a conversation, and somebody was reading a janaza notice, and I said, hey, shame, he passed away, he was only 56. So it got me thinking, you know, when we make comments, that at what age do you consider a person young, or at what age do you consider a person old? So I said, no, he was so young, only 56, and he passed away. But usually people pass away around that age, between 56 and 63 and 65 or 70. So at what age do you say he had a good innings? Or it got me thinking. I mean, I was like, 56, but he was only 56. He was so young.
1: Yeah, it really makes you wonder. Yeah, you're right in asking the question. At what age are you young, and at what age are you old? At what age can you say, not the way they'd say, he had a good innings, you know? He lived a relatively good life. I suppose maybe different people would maybe look at it differently, but if you look at the hadith, it says the average lifespan of this ummah is between 60 to 70 years. So I think 60 to 70 is like fairly okay. It's good. If it's maybe less than that, it's a bit short. Maybe 56, so maybe that's what they mean. He could have still had at least 4 years or more. And over 70, I suppose, then you would say he had a good life. But then I suppose maybe also how people would look at it is maybe they'd look at, because you'll notice in certain families, Allah just makes it such, certain families, people, they live much longer.
0: Yeah.
1: And in certain families, you'll see the people in the family normally die young, which we know it is in total control of Allah, right? It doesn't mean which family you are, that's how long you're going to live. But you'll just notice in certain families, people, the grandfather lived till 80, 90, the great-grandfather lived a similar age, the great-grandfather after, before that lived even a similar age. So I suppose maybe even if it might be a 70 or 72 or 73, but maybe his father and his grandfather lived maybe till 90. And maybe in respect of that, they might say he was a bit short as far as life is concerned compared to his father and his grandfather. So I think a lot of people would look at it like that. You know, one is a general 60 to 70, but then they compare it in their ancestors as well.
0: Makes sense, yeah. Maybe compare it, in respect to their family. Makes sense. I know my grandmother was 92 or 93, yeah. So I told my children, you got your great-grandmother. So her name was Khadija, and my daughter is also Khadija. So they like to tease each other. You know what's my great-grand-great-grandmother's name? Khadija. So she was 93. Yeah, Mulana Ibrahim Bam, I was listening to the tribute you guys did last week. Was it last week or the week before?
1: The week before.
0: 89 years old. Right. Yeah. So I suppose maybe, when you look at the people in your family, and they say comparatively, he passed away very young. Because I'm scratching my head, 56 and he's saying young. But then you look at the other side of the spectrum also, Mulana Waja. There are people who live
1: much earlier.
0: Like Imam Nawawi was very young when he passed away. Okay, in that sense.
1: Yeah.
0: Imam Nawawi, rahmatullah alayhi. Likewise, Imam Ghazali, rahmatullah alayhi. Most of the great scholars, they passed away around that age, between 56 and 63.
1: Right, they didn't, and I mean, the best of them all, Nabi Sallallahu Alaihi Wasallam himself, he had 63. So over 50, you'll see a lot of these scholars. It's amazing, and probably it's a separate discussion, that only in that 50 or 55 years, the amount that they achieved and the amount of books that they wrote and the amount of things that they did, you'd probably think the 100 plus years, the amount that they achieved. It's a separate matter. But yeah, like you say, many of them had that lifespan. They didn't live till those old age. There's some of them, few of them, that did go to that prolonged age. But most of them left before then.
0: I suppose not how long you stay, the quality of your life that matters the most.
1: That is really true. You can have 100 and plus, but if you didn't have much to take with you, then what was that 100 years?
0: خير الناس من طال عمره وحسن عمله.
1: Subhanallah.
0: Those who are blessed with long lives, and together with that long life, they are given the tawfiq to do good. I think that's what counts at the end of the day. Yeah, so I think the next time they say he passed away very young, I'll understand why. You hear it, Munawwar?
1: Yeah, you hear it. But I suppose, like we just saying, relatively to the family, then that's the way they compare it.
0: Only 56. And the next comment basically goes, and he leaves behind a wife and four kids, or three kids, or two kids. So is the nature of life, Mawlana Waja. Allah give us all long life and healthy lives, and with afiyah. Ameen. What is the first clue, Mawlana Waja?
1: Well, the first clue today, Mom, what we're speaking about is something to do with character today. So that's where we start off today. So the first word, the first clue that we're giving the listeners today is that this word describes a person's character. What character, how good, bad, whatever it is, we'll tell you a little bit later. But this word describes someone's character.
0: Inshallah. You'll get up with it just after 8.
1: Inshallah.
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0: We continue with our program. A rare and deadly strain of Ebola has triggered a global health emergency after spreading across the Democratic Republic of Congo and also into Uganda. With no approved vaccine or treatment for the strain, concerns are mounting over regional instability, weak healthcare systems, and the risk of wider transmission. Professor Mukesh Kapila joins us to unpack the threat, the response, and whether the outbreak can still be contained. Professor, thank you very much for your time and welcome to Radio Islam International.
1: Good morning. Glad to be with you.
0: It's a pleasure indeed. So the World Health Organization has declared this outbreak a public health emergency of international concern. How serious is this moment for Africa and for the wider world?
1: I think Ebola is a very deadly condition, high mortality rate, and this particular strain has no specific treatment or vaccine, and because of the region where it has come, crowded, full of refugees, mining, mobile populations, a region in war, it has a potential to spread and spread fast. And therefore, it's a very serious situation.
0: Mm. And what is it that we need to take note of this particular strain? What is the name of it and what are the signs and how does it impact the person?
1: I think the strain is something called Bugyondo, which is named after the region where it was found. The precautions that are to be taken are the same as there were the case with COVID and with other conditions. In other words, strong personal hygiene, wash your hands and maintain strict personal hygiene. If you have become exposed to someone with it, because it's highly contagious, it can spread from contact and excretions and so on, then it's extremely important to quarantine. The symptoms are basically flu-like, fever, aches and pains at the early stages, in common with many other conditions. Afterwards, there can be rashes and bleeding and so on. And in about 40% of the cases for this particular strain, it's a fatal condition. Therefore, early treatment for support, meaning keeping temperature down and pain relief and so on, is the only hope for people. But people should not panic either. Mm. I think, like with last time, the region is very experienced at dealing with outbreaks, and it has swung into action. Congo and Uganda, the World Health Organization, supplying personal protective equipment and tests and so on. So I think if you're far away, for example, in South Africa, I don't think you need to worry much about it.
0: Mm. So does this strain or this particular outbreak, does it make it more dangerous than the previous Ebola outbreaks?
1: No. The strain itself is not more dangerous. It might even be slightly less dangerous. We don't really know, but it's not more dangerous. What makes it dangerous is simply the area where it is, in that particular part of Congo on the border with Uganda and Rwanda. And that's an area that's been in turmoil for a very long period of time. There are lots of refugees, a lot of displaced, a lot of armed groups wandering around. And so both access and safety and getting health workers and public health workers to go in and do the PCs and set up the systems necessary to contain it is tougher. So the appeal is also for actually the armed groups in that area to cooperate with the authorities, because it's in their own interest to do so.
0: Mm. So we've seen cases move across border into Uganda also. While conflict zones are active and weak infrastructure complicate containment efforts, how difficult will contact tracing and isolation be in these conditions?
1: I think contact tracing and isolation, which are key to prevention and control, are very difficult under all circumstances, partly because of the stigma associated with it. People are afraid, they're reluctant to admit they might be exposed, they don't want to be put in isolation, and so on and so forth. Now, when you combine that with instability, then of course you can imagine that it can't be that much easier. However, the techniques exist, and therefore community education, mobilizing the community, getting them to assist the authorities, and to identify cases within the community and bring them to the attention of the authorities, support them, isolate them, and not imprison them. It's very important that in isolation people are treated properly, because if people are treated in a harsh way in isolation, then obviously no one is going to come forward, and it'll make the problem even worse. So the way in which containment techniques are done in affected areas is extremely vital to involve and get the cooperation of communities, which are central to the whole prevention and control.
0: Mm. So, Professor, looking ahead, what should governments and health authorities be doing right now to prevent panic, strengthen public trust, and stop this outbreak from spiraling further?
1: Well, the first thing is they should not do what many countries did during the huge West Africa Ebola outbreak a few years ago. They should not close boundaries and impose unnecessary travel restrictions. There should be travel restrictions on exposed people, those who are infected or those who come into contact with infected people. But for everyone else, I don't think closing airports and travel and borders and trade, it only makes matters worse, because what people do is, especially when you are in a very porous border area, like in this case between Uganda and DRC, people just slip across in different ways and disappear into the bush and into the cities and towns. And this is also a crowded area, by the way. So I think education, community mobilization, surveillance, tracking the disease, and monitoring temperatures, perhaps at checkpoints and such like. That is probably a simple way to do screening without taking massive measures, which will only damage the fragile economy of the region.
0: Hmm. So we also see that the World Health Organization has not yet classified it as a pandemic, yet they have issued its second highest alert. What determines the difference between a regional emergency and a global pandemic threat?
1: I think the difference is really only about the extent of spread. So when something like COVID spread across many countries, across many continents, it became a worldwide event, worldwide problem, and therefore it was a pandemic. In this case, this is confined to one continent, Africa. This is confined to one region, the border area of Congo, Rwanda, and Uganda. So it's fairly regional. So therefore, it doesn't qualify as a pandemic.
0: Mm. Professor, thank you very much for your time this morning. Much appreciated on Radio Islam International.
1: Thank you.
0: Yes, that was Professor Mukesh Kapila talking to us about the latest strain of Ebola that has triggered health emergencies in DRC as well as Uganda.
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1: Assalamu alaikum wa rahmatullahi wa barakatuh. The day today, the 30th of Dhulqa'dah, 1447, corresponding to the 18th of May, 2026. In your local news, the mayor of the city of Tshwane, Dr. Nasipi Moya, has revealed that the municipality spends more than 30 million rand annually on salaries of suspended officials. She highlighted that it is concerning that the city spends this much on people sitting at home, and most of the money goes to senior officials, The Forum of South Africa has expressed outrage of what it called the reckless and deeply insulting misuse of public funds by the city of Tshwane. And Radio Islam spoke to the Forum for South Africa's Tebogo Mashilompane about how long they continue receiving benefits if the process drags on for or 1 or 2 years.
2: Yeah, our argument is that there must be a time frame for every suspension. Because what the mayor has said is that they keep on changing lawyers and so forth, breaking the time and stuff. So but we're saying there must be one rule. You put the time frame. If you say in the next 6 months you should have completed this matter, whether you change lawyers, whether you abscond interviews and so forth, there's no problem as long as the 6 months lapses.
1: Debucho told us if he knows how many officials in municipalities or government departments are currently on paid suspension.
2: Our sources are saying it's 27.
3: Wow.
2: 27 people that are there, and then the money actually they say it's around 37 million, not even 30%. It's around 37 million. The mayor said around 32 million, but from what you've got, it's 37 million. Which individual gets 1.27 million per year. And then that's a lot of money. And these are most senior employees.
1: In other local news, taxi bosses Joe Ferrari Sibanyoni and Bafana Sindani are expected to continue their bail application at the Kwaggafontein Magistrates Court. The pair and the two accused remained in custody after their case was postponed on Monday. They face charges of extortion over 2 million rand in protection fees from a mining businessman. And on the African continent, residents in the Ugandan capital have expressed their fears and concerns after officials confirmed a death in the city from Ebola, following a new outbreak in neighboring Congo. Radio Islam's Mulana Muhammad Baum has the story.
4: Authorities say a Congolese man who died at the Kibuli Muslim Hospital in Kampala earlier in the week had tested positive for the virus. As visitors arrived at the health facility on Saturday, they were screened with infrared thermometers and provided with hand sanitizer at the building's entrance.
5: When I heard them saying they had got one suspect of Ebola, well, it frightened me. Yeah, it frightened me. Why? You can imagine how Ebola is, the effects, the side effects it has. But it's not a disease that it's not a simple disease.
6: Ebola can cause severe bleeding and organ failure and has a high fatality rate. The World Health Organization has declared this latest outbreak, which began in neighboring Congo, an emergency of international concern. I buried my father during COVID. It was a similar disease that killed him. Now, as I lost my father to a disease like that, like Ebola or COVID, I get really scared because I can remember burying him without looking at his body. This latest outbreak is caused by the less common Bundibugyo strain, for which there's no vaccine. With more than 80 deaths and over 300 suspected cases, global officials are concerned about its rapid spread.
4: Mohammed Baum, Radio Islam News.
1: In your news, millions of historical documents on the Nakba and Palestinian refugees were secretly moved from Gaza and occupied Jerusalem during a covert UN operation. The mission aimed to protect the archive from the possible destruction of seizures during the war in Gaza. The 10-month operation was led by the United Nations Relief and Works Agency for Palestine Refugees in the Near East staff across several countries. And lastly, HSBC Holdings has launched a $4 billion credit facility to support the global growth of Chinese companies in clean energy, AI, electric vehicles and data centers. The funding targets businesses involved in sustainable and transitioned technologies. The move comes as rising global energy demand boosts interest in renewable power like wind and solar. And in your finances now, the rand is trading at 16.74 to the dollar, 22.30 to the pound, and 19.45 to the euro. Gold is trading at 4,541.95 per fine ounce, and Brent crude oil is at 109.26 a barrel. In your Salah times, in Johannesburg, Zohar sets in at 12.09 p.m. and in Durban at 11.57 a.m. I'm Nina Bambeni with your Radio Islam News at this hour.
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1: The Prophet, peace be upon him, said, "There are no days in which righteous deeds are more beloved to Allah than these 10 days."
0: A journey of enlightenment on the path of spirituality. 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
1: Inna lillahi wa inna ilayhi raji'un. The mayor of Hafidh Uthman Hassam will leave from 258 Flamingo Street, extension to Lanesia. Pickup time 11.15 a.m. Janaza Salam will take place at 11.30 a.m. proceeding to the Everland Cemetery. That's the mayor of Hafidh Uthman Hassam, who will leave from 258 Flamingo Street, extension to Lanesia. Pickup time at 11.15 a.m. Janaza Salah 11.30 a.m. proceeding to the Everland Cemetery, as well as the mayor of Merhum Abdul Hamid Varachia, father of Mulana Masood, Hafiz Muhammad Appa Farzana, and Fahima, husband of Rukeya Varachia, brother of Mulana Ismail Ahmed, Marhum Sadiq Zahra Isak, and Marhuma Bibi Fatima Saluji will leave from 876 Smart Street, Leandra 2265. Pickup time 1:45 p.m. Janaza Salah 2 p.m. at Leandra Cemetery. That's the mayor of Marhum Abdul Hamid Varachia, father of Mulana Masood, Hafiz Muhammad, Appa Farzana, and Fahima, husband of Rukeya Varachia, brother of Mulana Ismail Ahmed, Marhum Sadiq Zahra Isak, and Marhuma Bibi Fatima Saluji will leave from 876 Smart Street, Leandra, 2265. Pickup time 1:45 p.m. Janaza Salah 2 p.m. proceeding to the Leandra Cemetery.
0: One Deen, One Ummah, One Station, Radio Islam International.

It's time to open the doors of your mind and get the cogs in your brain turning with Radio Islam's word game. Cryptic crossword challenge. 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

0: sermon that we will be completing 30 full days of Dhul Qa'da. Qa'da means to wait. Transitory lounge, as they say. Waiting lounge. So one more day in the waiting lounge before we enter into the great period of Dhul Hijjah, the best 10 days of the year indeed. We also have Mawlana Ahmed Waja in studios. Mawlana, assalamu alaikum wa rahmatullahi wa barakatuh.
1: Wa alaikum assalam wa rahmatullahi wa barakatuh.
0: You know, if you were in the typical Gujarati community, your profession would follow your name. So you would be called Mawlana Waja Kluwala. Then they get Mawlana Waja Bedawala, and you get Cyclewala, and Dudwala. So you would be Mawlana Waja Kluwala. How's this?
1: So then it's Kluwala, not Clueless.
0: Kluwala. What is the second Clueless, man?
1: Yeah. So, well, the first clue that we gave was that you said it's about character today, right? So the first clue we gave, you said that this word describes a certain type of character. The second clue that we're giving you is, well, the actual type of character. Well, this word carries the meaning of a person or a situation that has got a very friendly character. So it could be a person that has a friendly character, or even, you know, the environment, the surroundings, etc., that creates that friendly characteristic. So that's what we're talking about. We said describes a certain character or someone's character, and the second clue is that it's a friendly type of character.
0: Indeed. Jazakallah khairan, Mawlana. But before we let you go, share a moment with us. We are starting with our Hajj theme focus this year. Just tell us more about it. What are we looking at for this year in terms of the overall programming here at Radio Islam?
1: So alhamdulillah, as you correctly said, that each year during, you know, all these major events in Ramadan, we have a special theme. Now comes the time of Hajj, and alhamdulillah, we have a special theme, and it's to draw our listeners and our attention as well towards this one specific topic. And obviously, it's got to do with Hajj, and it is related to Hajj. So we find that in Hajj, you know, the call that was made by Ibrahim alayhi salatu wasalam, adhin fil nas bil hajj, and he made that announcement with nobody around him, no soul around him, but he was given the command of Allah to make that announcement, and he made it. And subhanallah, today millions and millions of people are answering that call on a yearly basis. Now, how does that apply to each and every one of us in our daily lives, answering the call of Allah? Allah subhanahu wa ta'ala calls us towards many, many, many beautiful qualities, actions, characteristics, etc. And that is what we have to bring into our life. So that is what our overall theme for this Hajj broadcast is, answering the call of Allah one action at a time. Each action is a call unto Allah subhanahu wa ta'ala. It's a call from Allah, and it's a response from us back to Allah subhanahu wa ta'ala.
0: Jazakallah khairan, Mawlana. We'll just catch up with you after 8:30, inshallah. And continuing, also coming up in this hour, as part of our Dhul Hijjah focus, we'll be running a special documentary titled Yaad-e-Haram. Yaad-e-Haram. Echoes from the Hajj journeys of Mufti Taqi Uthmani, and this is produced by Mawlana Ibrahim Musa. It will air starting today at 8:15 a.m. and it will repeat at 5:15 p.m. in the afternoon, and I'll tell you more about it in just in a bit before we air the first episode. Then we also have another feature that's coming up in this particular hour as part of our Dhul Hijjah focus, is From Qurbani to Community, How Your Qurbani Reaches Those Who Need It the Most. Here, Mawlana Muhammad Kara sat down with some of the leading aid organizations in our community, and he asked them to take us through the processes of Qurbani when it's done both locally and overseas in the impoverished areas. So that will air at 8:50 this morning for the first time, and then it will repeat at 4:50 in the afternoon. And of course, if you can't manage at those times, we will be podcasting these features. The third thing that we are going to be doing this Dhul Hijjah, and a very interesting one, is a competition that we are running on Instagram specifically. And the competition's name is Where is Mawlana Sulaiman Rawat? That's the name, the concept of the competition. It's a Hajj quiz. And basically, we'll be sharing with you a clue every day at 6 p.m. on our Instagram stories.

0: and you need to answer on the and comment on the story, and you stand a chance to win one of seven vouchers, a fuel voucher valued at 1,000 rands each. And I'm sure you would like that in the current climate where the petrol prices have escalated and skyrocketed to at least 6 rands and above from what we were paying 2 months ago. You would definitely appreciate a fuel voucher, and you could use that fuel to go to your mother-in-law's place on Eid Day. So 7 winners, 1 winner a day. All you got to do is go onto Instagram, read the rules, the T's and C's on the post, on the Instagram post, and then the daily updates will be taking place on Instagram stories, and each day we'll be announcing a winner. For this Monday, we put out the clue yesterday evening at 6 p.m. You still got the entire day today to answer those questions and inshallah stand a chance to win a fuel voucher. And we will also be doing the Arafah khutbah analysis when the khutbah will be delivered. And this year it will be by Mawlana Muhammad Budania and Mufti Muhammad Katarada, both from Jamiatul Ulama South Africa. So that will be taking place also. And throughout the Hajj broadcast, we'll be chatting to Hujjaj that are there. And this year, what is different is the Nusuk system. So all of that coming up, inshallah, part of our Hajj focus.
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0: Let's move on. We are airing for you the first episode this morning, Yade Haram. So Yade Haram basically put means memories of the Haram. This series basically follows the Hajj travel logs of Mufti Taqi Uthmani, Hafidhahullah, one of the world's most influential contemporary Islamic scholars. And prior to immersing ourselves in this, in his Hajj travels, the first episode basically opens up a window into his life, his impeccable qualities and fruitful contributions to a wide range of Islamic disciplines. Thus, through his memoirs, we are able to get a better understanding and deeper understanding, and also for us to benefit from this great scholar that we still have in our midst, who resides in Pakistan and who is part of many senior scholars and also part of many esteemed, august institutions in Pakistan and also worldwide that he sits on.
9: أعوذ بالله من الشيطان الرجيم بسم الله الرحمن الرحيم

0: And so amongst men and crawling creatures and cattle are they of various colors, those truly fear Allah among his servants who have knowledge, for Allah is exalted in might, oft forgiving.
1: From amongst the greatest of miracles which proves the veracity of the Deen of Islam is the extent to which it has been preserved for centuries. There is not a shadow of doubt that Allah Ta'ala himself has preserved this Deen as he promised in his book. But as means for this impeccable preservation, he chose vehicles, and predominant amongst these have been the scholars of the Deen. The ulama have played roles in preserving the deen in every single facet. Part of this preservation is that the lives of all of those with any connection to the deen too were preserved with meticulous detail, from the seerah of Rasulullah sallallahu alaihi wasallam to the lives of the illustrious sahaba radiallahu anhum to the pious salaf, and then the lives of the many ulama who had any sort of impact right until our times. There's surely no other example in any other religion of such preservation of the lives of those personalities who had influence in that ideology. Before us today lie a treasure trove of biographies of the greatest people to live on the earth after the Anbiya alayhimus salam. The variety of these biographical works reflects the multiplicity of efforts that were made in the preservation of this deen. Not all of these works narrate the accounts of scholars of the past. Indeed, many are vivid manuscripts of scholars who are still with us, living and radiating the deen. As Mufti Ahmad Khan Puri, head Mufti of Darul Ulum Dabel, has argued, these writings are particularly valuable as they offer living, breathing models to be followed. Since the accounts contained in these works are of persons who are still with us, they offer theoretical representation as well as a practical model that is accessible to the reader. While these ulama are not infallible in their words and statements, are a reflection of the lessons of the Quran and Ahadith. Their actions offer a practical demonstration and application of the Sharia and Sunnah. Their statements illuminate the heart and offer guidance. In sincerely reading about their lives and studying their works and statements, one is imbued with great courage. Stony hearts are melted and weak hearts are strengthened. Laziness gradually dissipates, and the zeal for engaging in ibadah and refraining from sin is instilled. One is propelled towards emulating them in their sacrifices for deen and in becoming the true flag bearers of Islam. Their lives and words inspire one to strive for improvement and betterment in every facet of life. لبيك اللهم لبيك لبيك لا. When such vivifying writing intertwines with the pulsating memoirs of Hajj, the result is a

0: In this series, we live the transformative journey of Hajj through the towering lens of Mufti Taqi Uthmani, Hafidhahullah, whose words carry the weight of scholarship, devotion, and a lifetime of longing for the Haramain.
1: And if you look at Mufti Uthmani, every field, if you look at Quran field, you look at the Sunnah field, you look at the Fiqh field, you look at the Tazkiyah, Aqidah field, you look at politics field, you look at, you know, all the different branches of Deen and Islam, he's got a massive contribution, real contribution. Because of his extreme knowledge, people started appreciating him from all different parts of the world. Not just in the subcontinent. A quote from Sheikh Yusuf al-Qardawi says here, فَقَدْ وَجَدْتُ فِي هَذَا الشَّرْحِ حِسَّ الْمُحَدِّثِ وَمَلَكَةَ الْفَقِيهِ وَأَقْلِيَةَ الْمُعَلِّمِ وَأَنَاتَ الْقَادِي وَرُؤْيَةَ الْعَالِمِ الْمُعَاصِرِ جَنْبًا إِلَى جَنْبٍ. I have seen in this sharah of Sheikh Mufti Taqi Uthmani the feelings, the sense of a muhaddith, the malaka, the know-how, the talent of a faqih, the intelligence of a muallim, a teacher, anat of a qadi, the forbearance of a qadi, a judge, وَرُؤْيَةً, and the sight of an alim al-mu'asir, a contemporary scholar, side by side. I've seen one of these.
0: Mufti Taqi Uthmani Hafidhahullah was born in Deoband, India, in the year 1362 Hijri, or 1943.
1: His father, Mufti Shafi' Rahimahullah, was very close student of Hakim al-Mawlana, Mawlana Shaitan Rahimahullah. So every time when he used to have birth of a child, he used to always ask Hakim al-Mawlana Shaitan Rahimahullah that suggest a name. And this is also significant. He never used to suggest and give one name. He used to give a list of like 10 names. So his father kept different names of his brothers and sisters. And then, when Mufti Taqi Uthmani was born, Sheikh Thanvi had passed away. So Mufti Taqi Uthmani was telling us that every time when he used to send a list, Muhammad Taqi used to always be in that list for all the other brothers, but my father never chose it from that list. Every time, four times, he's got four brothers, every time Muhammad Taqi was there. So then when I was born, then my father just kept that name. And his name is Taqi, which may have a contribution, which means pious, from Taqwa.
0: His father was the former Grand Mufti of Pakistan, Mufti Muhammad Shafi Uthmani. Mufti Taqi was 4 years old when his father migrated to Pakistan.
1: Mufti Taqi Uthmani actually has written about this many times, that I stayed, Allah gave me, he thanks Allah, he says, Allah granted me the greatest honor Allah has had on me, that I was able to stay in the company of and learn for 30 years from my father.
0: He graduated par excellence from the Dars-e-Nizami at Darul Uloom Karachi. Then he specialized in Islamic jurisprudence under the guidance of his eminent father. And since then, has been teaching hadith and fiqh at Darul Uloom Karachi.
1: He obtained his alimiyah and degrees, etc. And then he got a master's degree from Punjab University, a degree in economics, and an LLB, a law degree. So he was teaching at the time, after he graduated, when he was 21, 22, 23. He's a teacher in Darul Uloom Karachi. At the same time, he's at the university every day. I heard this from him in class once, that you guys, sometimes students, you don't see our early days. You know, I used to teach from morning till about 1 o'clock, from 7 a.m. till 1 o'clock, teach all the first year, second year, third year books. Because down there in Darul Uloom Karachi, they're very strict. You don't just graduate, no matter how clever you are, you don't get books straight away. You have to spend like 5-6 years, the first 2 years, teach every book. And another 5-6 years for the second, third year, you get promotion gradually. It takes you 20 years to get towards the end of the, you know, years. So I used to teach, and then after that, quick have lunch and then go university until 8 p.m. at the university studying. I'm coming on a bus and hanging on a bus like in Pakistan, you know. I come back at night, 8 o'clock, 9 o'clock, and then I start doing mutala'a, like preparing my lessons to teach for the next day till 3 a.m., 4 a.m., 3 o'clock, and then go to sleep for like 2-3 hours and go back to class to teach at 7. Every day used to pass like this.
0: His contributions are diverse, being an expert in the fields of Islamic jurisprudence, economics, Hadith and Tasawwuf. He writes on various Islamic topics and is author of more than 60 books and numerous articles in multiple languages. Recognizing the importance of Tasawwuf, he traversed the path under the guidance of Sheikh Dr. Abdul Hayy Arifi and Mawlana Masihullah Khan. He was a judge at the Sharia Appellate Bench of the Supreme Court of Pakistan. He's a consultant to several international Islamic financial institutions and has played a key part in the move towards interest-free banking and the establishment of Islamic financial institutions. He also serves on the Islamic Fiqh Academy of the Organization of the Islamic Conference.
1: He's not just an expert. Sheikh Mufti Taqi Uthmani, hafidhahullah, is not just an expert in Islamic banking. I remember once he came here and there was a program relating to Islamic economics, and there was a non-Muslim who made a comment because he heard another scholar speaking, and he was actually giving a biography of Mufti Taqi Uthmani, talking about him, that he's great in tasawwuf and he's great in this. So this non-Muslim, when he heard this, he said, "Oh my God." He actually said, "After hearing this, I'm astonished. I thought that this Mr. Taqi Uthmani is somebody who just, since he's an infant till now, has only been studying finance and business and commerce, and he's excelled. Like, I can't imagine him doing anything else. Such an expert. He's, we have dedicated all our lives to expertise, and he's more expert than us in this field. It's as though he has not done anything else. How can you do something else? Like, Mr. Taqi Uthmani, I'm flabbergasted, I'm gobsmacked, and that he actually has even contributed, let alone be an expert in other fields. This happens very rarely. And this is a sign of Mujaddid. This is one of his greatest works. This is called Takmilatu Fathil Mulhim Bisharhi Sahihil Imami Muslim. This is in Arabic. Arabs, non-Arabs can write in Arabic. This is a commentary. As far as I know, there's nobody else alive right now in the world who has a major commentary on one of the six books of Hadith, except one other person.
0: Mufti Taqi Uthmani's exemplary feats are testament to his safeguarding of time, his humility, and immense proficiency. His is a status attested to, first and foremost, by people of knowledge and nobility, something that speaks volumes.
1: One of his teachers used to teach Sahih al-Bukhari in Darul Ulum Karachi, Sheikh al-Hadith, Mawlana Sahban Mahmood, rahimahullah. He used to say, Mufti Taqi Uthmani is my student in terms of formally. Formally, he's my student. But informally, I consider him to be my teacher. He said, the reason behind this is because when I'm teaching Sahih al-Bukhari and when I teach Hadith, I read his books, commentaries of Hadith, to teach. So I am learning from him. And he also said another time that people generally, students generally, they pride themselves in saying that this is my teacher. He said, in this case, it's the opposite. I pride myself that Mufti Taqi Uthmani is my student. It's the opposite.
0: Often, scholars are only memorialized once they depart. Here, we can choose a different approach. Learning right now, appreciating and accompanying Mufti Taqi Uthmani Hafidhahullah as he traverses to the Haramain.

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1: Yes, Malala Ahmed Waja, tell us, what is the third clue for this morning?
2: So the third clue, Malala, for the third clue, what we're giving the listeners is we're giving, you know, a word in a word. So in this word that we're looking at, you'll find a shorter word, which actually is a type of a story. So we said, we're speaking, the first clue, we said it describes a specific characteristic. What characteristic it is? The second clue was somebody that is friendly, a friendly natured person. And the third clue that we give them is that in this word you'll find a shorter word which is a type of a story.
1: 072-786-1548.
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0: All right, Mullah Ahmed Waja, a bit of a technical glitch on our side. The tablet is acting up. It is quite old now. I think it's about 10 years old, this tablet in the studio. It's freezing every now and then, but in any case, we are getting it to work somehow. Any answers coming on your side there, Mulana?
1: So, Jim, apologies for that. As Ma said, the tablet acting up there, but I see there's a few correct answers. Somebody gave us the word amiable, then, well, they gave us the word fable, which is the correct answer just to the third clue. Fable is a type of a story. It's a fictitious type of a story. They normally, you know, it's like a made-up story that they try and put some moral in there. That's what you call a fable. Aesop's fables are quite famous. You would hear about that. But anyway, okay, somebody gives us the word nicey, tailspinner, racontia, but there's quite a few correct answers. I can't exactly count today because this thing is not allowing me to. But I think there is a few answers. The correct answer today is the word affable. The word affable. Affable is a very nice word. It means a person that is very friendly and a person that is very easy to talk to. You know, someone that you can get along with very quickly and very easily. So that is the meaning of the word affable. We should all try and be have that characteristic that we are pleasant and people enjoy speaking to us. It is easy to speak to, but that is the correct answer today. The word affable, somebody that is easy and pleasant to speak to.
0: Interesting indeed. It's 8:41 Central African time.

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1: So as you know, our theme for Dhul Hijjah is answering the call of Allah one action at a time. As Maulana Ahmed Waja also explained a little earlier on, we start in our theme discussion this morning. You'll hear it on Sabahul Muslim as well as in the evening or in the afternoon. You'll continue to listen more angles on the theme discussion. So today is more of the introductory session for this theme, setting the tone for the rest of the programs and the rest of the days ahead. Hajj basically began with a divine call made by Nabi Ibrahim alayhi salatu wasalam thousands of years ago. It is more than a journey to Mecca. It is a response to Allah's invitation and a lesson in obedience, sacrifice and trust. Allah Rabbul Izzah tested Ibrahim alayhi salatu wasalam repeatedly, and each time he submitted completely. One of the greatest tests was leaving Hajar radiyallahu anha and Ibrahim alayhi salatu wasalam's son Ismail alayhi salatu wasalam in the barren desert of Mecca. When Hajar asked if this was the command of Allah, she was given the reply in the affirmative, yes. And she said, إِذَنْ لَنْ يُضَيِّعَنَ اللَّهِ Allah will then not abandon us. Allah then blessed them with the miracle of Zamzam, and Hajar radiallahu anha ran 7 times between Safa and Marwa searching for water, and pilgrims continued to honor her sacrifice through Sa'i during Hajj and Umrah. Later, Ibrahim alayhi salatu wasalam and Ismail alayhi salatu wasalam both built the Kaaba together, making dua for Allah to accept their efforts. Allah then commanded Ibrahim alayhi salatu wasalam to proclaim Hajj to mankind, and proclaim to the people the Hajj. They will come to you on foot and on every lean camel. They will come from every distant pass. So today, millions of Muslims continue answering the same call with words, Labbaik, Allahumma Labbaik. Every ritual of Hajj reflects the legacy of Ibrahim alayhi salatu wasalam, Hajar radiallahu anha, and Ismail alayhi salatu wasalam, from tawaf around the Kaaba to Sa'i and the sacrifice of Eid al-Adha. The message of Hajj is not only for pilgrims. Allah calls every believer daily through prayer, obedience, repentance, and good deeds. Like Ibrahim alayhi salatu wasalam, we answer Allah Rabbul Izzah one step at a time through sincerity, sacrifice, and trust in Him. And so this Dhul Hijjah will be focusing on answering the call of Allah one action at a time.

0: 8:46 Central African Time. It's time now to move on for our second feature, and that is from Kurbani to your community. To tell us more about this feature as an introductory point, we have Maulana Muhammad Bam in studios. Maulana, assalamu alaikum wa rahmatullahi wa barakatuh. Tell us about this feature.
1: Wa alaikum assalam wa rahmatullahi wa barakatuh, Mohabib. So in the past, we had Maakara going out to different places. Years back, it was Kara and Dikral and other features where Maakara goes and speak to the people that are selling the cows. Also, how the slaughter takes place, how cows are bred, and these were the past features that Radio Islam did play with Maakara. This year, we have Maakara speaking to, because many of us do send our Qurbani away to aid organizations in South Africa or abroad, or even send the money to the aid organizations where they perform the Qurbani abroad or locally. So more logistics, more details of this has been... what was Muakara had interviewed. He interviewed four different organizations. Firstly, the Jamiatul Ulama South Africa. He interviewed the Crescent of Hope. He interviewed Africa Muslims Agency and also Al Tawheed. And with all four, we found aspects of, the first thing is, how do you source the people that you are going to feed or give Qurbani to? The second is, where does the animals are sourced from? Then your third is your logistics, the difficulties when it comes to logistics. If it's in a remote area, how do they get these animals to remote areas? Then the fourth will be also if they do slaughter on their own premises, how the distribution takes place, and also some challenges when it comes to distribution. And the last is, the intention of the person who is giving the money, the funds. So the donors themselves, the report back to the donors, and also, some behind the scenes of what actually happens at these organizations. So that's what Radio Islam had Muakara doing this year.
0: Jazakallah khairan, and the first episode is coming up next.
1: Qurbani is one of the most powerful acts of worship in Islam, an act that combines sacrifice, obedience, compassion, and social responsibility. Every year, during the blessed days of Dhul Hijjah, millions of Muslims around the world fulfill the sacred obligation in remembrance of the immense sacrifice and unwavering submission shown by Prophet Ibrahim ﷺ and his son Hazrat Ismail ﷺ. This story is not simply one of sacrifice, but one of complete trust in Allah's command, sincerity in worship, and willingness to give up what is most beloved for the sake of Allah. Today, while many Muslims personally oversee their Qurbani locally, a large portion of the global Muslim community entrusts this responsibility to aid organizations and humanitarian bodies. This has transformed Qurbani distribution into one of the largest annual humanitarian operations in the Muslim world. Across Africa, Asia, the Middle East, refugee camps, disaster zones, drought-affected regions, and impoverished communities, aid organizations work tirelessly to ensure that this sacred act reaches those who need it most. For many vulnerable families around the world, Qurbani meat is not simply an Eid meal. It may be the only time in the entire year that they consume fresh meat. In communities affected by poverty, unemployment, conflict, displacement, or famine, Qurbani becomes a source of relief, dignity, and hope. It allows families to celebrate Eid with joy and reminds struggling communities that they are not forgotten by the global ummah.
2: This is where the role of aid organizations become incredibly important. The responsibility of these organizations begins months before Eid al-Adha arrives. They conduct assessments in vulnerable communities to identify genuine need.
3: We do an assessment to see what are the needs, how many people would require, and if we can manage the entire community, then we go out and we do it in that particular way. Because we don't want to go and create a situation where one gets and the other one doesn't get, and that can create a disastrous situation.
2: They work with local scholars, community leaders, and field teams to determine which regions are facing severe food insecurity. They source animals that meet Islamic requirements, ensure veterinary standards are upheld, and plan the logistics for slaughter and distribution.
4: Procure animals as best we can from the local people in those towns to empower the local economy, so to speak. Where there may be a shortage of numbers, you will then truck in.
2: This is not a simple process. In many countries, organizations operate in remote villages with limited infrastructure, poor roads, electricity shortages, or ongoing conflict. In some refugee camps and disaster zones, access itself becomes a challenge. Yet, despite these difficulties, aid organizations strive to ensure that every qurbani is performed correctly within the days prescribed in Sharia and distributed fairly among deserving recipients.
3: We distribute the meat amongst the new Muslim communities, which is in and around Lanesia, Rietfontein, etc. Then we have in Northwest Province, then we have in Mpumalanga, etc. That we distribute the meat amongst our new communities.
2: The role of aid organizations is therefore both humanitarian and religious. They are not merely delivering food parcels or managing a charity project. They are handling an act of ibadah on behalf of Muslims who have entrusted them with their qurbani. This transforms their work into an amana, a sacred trust. This amana carries tremendous responsibility. When someone donates their qurbani through an organization, they are trusting that organization with an act of worship that carries spiritual significance. They are trusting that the animal purchased is suitable according to Islamic law. They are trusting that the slaughter is conducted Islamically by qualified individuals within the correct time frame. They are trusting that the meat reaches deserving families and is not wasted, exploited, or mishandled. That means aid organizations must uphold the highest standards of integrity, transparency, and accountability.
5: Regarding documentation process, so whatever we do, cut, we can account to the kilo. So if an animal is 400 kilos, slaughter weight is maybe a third of that to whatever the calculation is, and from this animal we get so many 3-kilo parcels. So alhamdulillah, we have managed to come down to the kilo, that every part of the animal is distributed to the most deserved and the most needy.
2: Every stage matters. The sourcing of animals must be ethical and Sharia compliant. The handling of donor funds must be transparent. The slaughter process must follow Islamic guidelines carefully. Distribution must be fair, organized, and respectful. Organizations must avoid turning qurbani into a publicity exercise or reducing it to numbers and marketing campaigns. The dignity of recipients must also be protected. Islam teaches us that charity should uplift people, not humiliate them.
3: We say that they do it themselves, and they come, they enjoy it. They are part of the celebrations of Eid. It's not just that we come and we, you know, slaughter it somewhere else and we give it to them. This, alhamdulillah, was something that was started in 2016, where we send the actual animal for them, that they can take it as their animal.
2: Aid organizations, therefore, carry the responsibility of ensuring that distribution is done respectfully, without exploitation of poverty for social media content or promotional gain. Families receiving qurbani should feel honored and cared for, not exposed or degraded.
1: Another major responsibility is communication and trust building with donors. In today's world, many people want to know where the qurbani is going, how their funds are being used, and which communities are benefiting. Credible organizations provide clear reporting, transparent systems, and accountability measures to reassure donors that their amana has been fulfilled properly.
4: We are very strong, alhamdulillah, with our teams locally and abroad in terms of the honoring the donors near. One is, like I mentioned, the training of the ulama as a refreshment and a reminder for each one of us of the process of how to slaughter and how to skin and how to pack and where these animals are then allocated to as per the donor's near. One is the local people are obviously educated on that, as well as the ulamas.
1: At the same time, the responsibility does not rest only on organizations. Donors themselves also have a duty to choose trustworthy institutions carefully. Muslims should support organizations known for sincerity, proper governance, and Sharia compliance. Before giving qurbani, people should ask important questions. Is the organization transparent? Are scholars involved? Is the slaughter carried out according to Islamic principles? Are needy communities genuinely benefiting? Because ultimately, qurbani is not about convenience alone. It is an act of worship connected directly to our relationship with Allah subhanahu wa ta'ala. Allah reminds us in the Quran that neither the meat nor the blood reaches him, but rather the taqwa, the consciousness and sincerity behind the sacrifice. This means that while the logistical side of qurbani is important, the spiritual side remains central. Aid organizations are therefore entrusted not only with physical animals and donor funds, but with preserving the sacred spirit of qurbani itself. In many ways, Qurbani distribution reflects the beauty of Islam's social system. It connects wealthy and struggling communities. It transforms worship into service. It allows Muslims in one part of the world to bring joy to families thousands of kilometers away. It strengthens the bonds of brotherhood and reminds the Ummah that no community should suffer alone. It is also a reminder that Islam is deeply rooted in compassion. During Eid al-Adha, while families gather in celebration, Qurbani ensures that the poor are included in that joy. It ensures that widows, orphans, refugees, and vulnerable households are not left behind during the days of Eid. For aid organizations, this work is therefore much more than administration or charity management. It is service to the Ummah and a responsibility before Allah. Every animal sacrificed, every package distributed, and every family fed represents an amana fulfilled. And for all of us, Qurbani should inspire reflection beyond the ritual itself. It should remind us about sacrifice, sincerity, gratitude, and responsibility towards humanity. The true spirit of Qurbani is not only found in the slaughter, but in the compassion, integrity, and care with which it is carried out and distributed. May Allah subhanahu wa ta'ala allow our Qurbani to be accepted. May He bless those who facilitate this sacred work responsibly. And may He allow the blessings of Eid to reach every struggling family across the world. In the coming days, Radio Islam's Mulana Muhammad Kara speaks to Africa Muslim Agency's Hafiz Hassan Chunara, Jamiatul Ulama South Africa's Mulana Asad Pandor, Crescent of Hope's Hafiz Ismail Kolvadia, and Al Tawheed's Qari Bashir Patel to gather more insight on how these humanitarian organizations carry out the responsibility of Qurbani in the correct and dignified manner. So stay tuned to Radio Islam International.
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11: Assalamu alaikum wa rahmatullahi wa barakatuh. The day today, the 30th of Dhulqa'dah, 1447, corresponding to the 18th of May, 2026. In local news, the mayor of the city of Tshwane, Dr. Nasipi Moya, has revealed that the municipality spends more than 30 million rand annually on salaries of suspended officials. She highlighted that it is concerning that the city spends this much on people sitting at home, and most of the money goes to senior officials. The Forum for South Africa has expressed outrage at what it called the reckless and deeply insulting misuse of public funds by the city of Tshwane, where a staggering 37 million rand has been spent on salaries for 27 suspended officials. Radio Islam spoke to Forum for South Africa's Tebogo Mashilompane about whether delays caused by tactics like changing lawyers and postponing dates to stay on paid suspensions for longer.
12: Nobody wants to get fired, even if they know that they're, you know, they want to get fired. So it is deliberate. That is what we are saying. The state, the city will put a stop to it, because nobody will put a stop to it unless it is done by the city. There must be a stop to it. There must be a time frame, 6 months, for example, or 3 months. We should have done with this matter. And there must also be an option of guilt. Come clean.
11: Tebogo told us who should be held accountable for prolonged disciplinary processes: political leaders, municipal management, or labor relations.
12: We believe the municipal manager, because he serves as the CEO of the municipality. So he should be the one appointing people who are supposed to facilitate these processes. And then the municipal manager must be held accountable. He's directly involved in the day-to-day running of the municipality. So he must be the one held accountable.
11: In other local news, severe storms in the Western Cape have left widespread destruction, affecting about 150,000 people and claiming 11 lives. The Cape Metropole, Winelands and Breeder Valley were among the hardest hit areas. Farmers have suffered major losses, with storm damage estimated at billions of rand. And on the African continent, residents in Kampala have raised concerns about officials confirmed an Ebola-related death in the city. Authorities said a Congolese man who died at Kibuli Muslim Hospital tested positive for the virus. Health screening measures have since been introduced at the facility.
13: When I heard them saying they had got one suspect of Ebola, well, it frightened me. Yeah, it frightened me. Why? You can imagine how Ebola is, the side effects it has. It is not a disease that it's not a simple disease.
11: And in your Palestine report this morning with Mulana Ibrahim Musa, he spoke to us about the Israeli death penalty law formally given to the go-ahead in the West Bank.
14: We've got the story reported in the past few hours that the military commander of military person in charge of execution of Israeli laws now in the occupied West Bank has now got the go-ahead for the implementation of the death penalty law that obviously caused a great stir around the world, now to be implemented in the occupied West Bank. This is something that is being celebrated by Itamar Ben-Gvir.
11: And Maulana Musa also spoke about the latest Qassam Brigade's commander who is reportedly being assassinated.
14: Absolutely, this was Izzeddin al-Haddad, who was heading up the Qassam Brigade. This is after the demise of Muhammad Taif and Muhammad Sinwar. He then took on the overall leadership, so he hasn't been in charge of the brigades for a very long period of time, and he becomes the latest high-profile leader of the Qassam Brigades to be assassinated. Israeli attack, brutal attack that killed many others, took place on Friday evening. Part of this saw his wife, Suhaib, as well as his daughter Noor, and many others, a number of other civilians killed in that particular assault.
11: And finally, Israeli strikes killed at least 8 Palestinians in the Gaza Strip as ceasefire efforts meant to end fighting between Israel and Hamas, a militant group, falter. In the weeks since halting this joint bombing with the U.S. and Iran, Israel has stepped up its attacks in Gaza, where Hamas has been tightening its grip even as Israeli troops remain in control of more than half of the territory. Radio Islam's Mulana Muhammad Baum has the details.
1: Medics say an Israeli strike killed one Palestinian near a police post and another at a tent encampment in Khan Yunis in the southern Gaza Strip. The Israeli military alleged it killed a fighter who posed an immediate threat to forces in the area. Separately, Gaza medics say another Israeli airstrike killed at least three people at a community kitchen near Al-Aqsa Hospital in Deir al-Bala in the central Gaza area. Gaza medics officials say three more Palestinians were killed, one in a shooting incident in Khan Yunis in the southern Gaza Strip and two others in an Israeli airstrike near a bakery in Deir al-Bala in central Gaza. Mohammed Bam, Radio Islam News.
11: And in your finances, now the rand is trading at 16.71 to the dollar, 22.30 to the pound, and 19.44 to the euro. Gold is trading at $4,536.30 per fine ounce, and Brent crude oil is at $109.56 a barrel. In your solar times, in Johannesburg, Zohar sets in at 12.09 p.m. and in Durban at 11.57 a.m. I'm Nina Bambeni with your Radio Islam News at this hour.
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11: Inna lillahi wa inna ilayhi raji'un. The mayor of Hafidh Uthman Hassam will leave from 258 Flamingo Street, Extension 2, Glenasia. Pick up time 11:15 a.m. Janaza Salah 11:30 a.m. Proceeding to the Avalon Cemetery. That's the mayor of Hafidh Uthman Hassam. Will leave from 258 Flamingo Street, Extension 2, Glenasia. Pick up time 11:15 a.m. Janaza Salah 11:30 a.m. Proceeding to the Avalon Cemetery, as well as the mayor of Merhum Abdul Hamid Varachia, father of Mulana Masood, Hafiz Muhammad, Apa Farzana and Fahima, husband of Rukeya Varachia, brother of Mulana Masood, Hafiz Muhammad, Apa Farzana and

0: Saluji will leave from 876 Smart Street, Leander, 2265. Pickup time 1:45 p.m. Janaza Salah 2 p.m. Proceeding to the Leander Cemetery.
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0: Assalamu alaikum wa rahmatullahi wa barakatuh. This is the Books and Beyond program on Radio Islam International. It's Monday morning today, the 18th of May 2026. It's the 30th of Dhul-Qa'da, 1447. That's the Islamic, the Hijri date here in South Africa. The moon was not sighted yesterday. Therefore, we are completing 30 days of the month of Dhul-Qa'da, with the first of Dhul-Hijjah beginning later today after Maghrib, and tomorrow being the first of Dhul-Hijjah. Coming up on the Books and Beyond program this morning, Maulana Ashraf Dokrat will be joining us on the program, as well as the author Shafiq Morton. The book that we will be discussing is The Circle of Saints, Stories of the Karamats at the Cape. And this book, published by Shafiq Morton, it's commissioned and published by Awqaf Essay as part of its Leaders and Legacies series. This is a series of books which tell the stories of South Africa's historical leaders and struggle stalwarts. Some of the other titles include Man with One Black Glove, and From the Spice Islands to Cape Town, The Life and Times of Tuan Guru. So today we look at the latest addition to the series, titled The Circle of Saints. Let's take an ad break. When we come back, Maulana Ashraf Dokrat and Shafiq Morton join us.
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0: Mana Ibrahim Daya every Monday morning from 9 a.m. to 10 a.m. Listen to Mulana Ashraf Dokra's review of the latest books to keep you in touch with the literary world. Take time out to go beyond the boundaries of learning with Mufti Zubair Bayat as he discusses some basic fiqh and shares some valuable nasiha. Radio Islam International, our reach extends beyond boundaries.
1: Right, this morning on the Books and Beyond program, we speak about the book The Circle of Saints, Stories of the Karamats at the Cape. Now, this book, commissioned and published by Oqaf SA as part of its Leaders and Legacies series of books, which tell the stories of South Africa's historical leaders and struggle stalwarts. Now, joining us on the line is Maulana Ashraf Dokrat and author of the book, Shafiq Morton. Maulana Ashraf, assalamu alaikum wa rahmatullahi wa barakatuh.
2: Wa alaikum assalam wa rahmatullahi wa barakatuh.
1: Jazakullah khairan, Maulana, for taking out the time and joining us this morning. And we have Shafiq as well on the line. Assalamu alaikum wa rahmatullahi wa barakatuh.
3: Wa alaikum salam.
1: Maulana Ashraf, perhaps you could introduce, and our listeners are probably well aware, but a reminder is always beneficial, of our guest this morning on the program.
2: Yes, we are fortunate to be joined this morning by Shafiq Morton. Shafiq Morton, we know, is a author of this book under review today, Circle of Stain, Stories of Karamats in the Cape. Apart from this, he's an award-winning photojournalist based in Cape Town. He's also an editor, a surfer, and a radio TV best-selling author of numerous books, including Imtiaz Suleiman and The Gift of the Givers, A Mercy to All. This is his biography on Imtiaz Suleiman. Now, Shafiq has written this book now called Circle of Saints, The Circle of Saints, Stories of the Karamats at the Cape. And in this book, he speaks of the Karamats at the Cape, which are dotted around the Cape Peninsula and the Overberg. These Karamats are, and the saints in these Karamats are what he calls torchbearers of Cape Muslim history. And these are the figures around whom people gathered during the time of slavery and hardship for inspiration. They were exiled from the Indonesian archipelago to the Cape of Good Hope for resisting the Dutch in the 17th and 18th centuries. And despite this, under these trying circumstances, these pioneers carried the flag of Islam to the tip of Africa. And they did this even when Islam and the practice of Islam was banned, and the Dutch had forbidden the practice of Islam in South Africa. So hiding in the mountains, they ministered to their followers far away from the eyes of the Dutch East India Company. And after religious freedom was declared in 1804, other luminaries from the Muslim world came to our shores as well. So following previous historians of South African history, such as Dr. Ahmed Davids and Sheikh Yusuf Da Costa, Brother Shafiq Morton has now excavated the history of these figures, and this is the first time that a comprehensive book has been written on the Karamats, which is a vital part of Muslim history, and we welcome him to the program. Shafiq, talk us through the process of researching the content for your book, interviewing people. And how long did it take you to write the book? You mentioned in a recent book launch that the book was by the people, for the people.
3: Yes, indeed, Maulana Ashraf. It took about 3.5 years to write the book, a bit longer than all of us expected, but it was just the nature of the assignment. When people ask me, you know, how was the book written, my first answer is the book, It's oral, anecdotal, experiential, and archival in that particular order. So the book, to a large extent, has relied upon what's left, the fragments of the oral traditions at the Cape, because for many years, the history of the Cape Muslim Society was oral. And only in the 1980s, when Dr. Ahmad David started putting pen to paper, was there any official record of the history of Islam at the Cape, which is a very rich, varied, and interesting story.
2: Yes. So, yes, Manuel, please.
1: So, Shafiq, how has the book been received? There's been a series of book launches, including the one at the historic Iziko Slave Lodge, exclusive books, Cavendish Square, the Johannesburg book launch at the Petrochem office. These book launches facilitate key conversations about our Muslim origin story and our history during a colonial period.
3: Yeah, I'm glad to say, alhamdulillah, that the reception has been overwhelmingly positive and also curious. And it's been hugely encouraging to see that at the book launches we've now done in Cape Town, Johannesburg, and just this last week in Durban, that a lot of the so-called younger generation were present at the launches and also asking some of the pertinent questions. So I think the reception of the book speaks to the fact that there are many people in South Africa who would like to know where they came from. They would like to know what was the tradition that allows me to be a Muslim today, and in some cases, who were my forefathers. So alhamdulillah, so far the reception has been good. One is always pretty nervous when your book goes to press because you never have any idea of how it's going to be received. But so far, it's been the conversations have been robust, encouraging, and enlightening.
2: Yes, so this book forms part of a bigger series that you have written that tells the story of early Islam at the Cape. This is now part of a bigger body of work that tells the true story of the early days of Islam. You have written other books as well, such as From the Spice Island to Cape Town, The Life and Times of Tuan Guru in 2019, and then your second book, The Crescent at the Cape, The True Story of Abu Bakr Effendi, 2022, and then this third book being The Circle of the Saints, in 2025. How has this book contributed then to this bigger body of work that tells the story of the early days of Islam?
3: I think The Circle of the Saints is probably the biggest work that I've done, simply because in the book there's more than 30 different personalities. And yes, that's what made it a very challenging project, because when you do a biography of one person, that personality in a sense speaks to you, but in a sense, metaphorically, this was a very noisy book, if you know what I'm trying to say, when you're dealing with 30 different people, different families, different sources, etc., etc. So it was very, very demanding in that sense, trying to put it all together. But what comes out to me strongly after having written the book is that The Circle of the Saints, Stories of the Kramats at the Cape, is not about people walking on water or flying through the air. It's more, becomes more of a sociological history of what things were like at the Cape when these particular personalities were here. And I think that, to me personally, was very illuminating, because it gave me a much greater understanding of what life was like in the early days at the Cape and what it meant to be a Muslim when Islam was banned and when people of learning, these great shuyukh and Sufis, had the courage to stand up to justice, even to the extent where they had to teach Islam in the bush to circles of followers. And it became a very profound experience, and alhamdulillah, a lot of the readers are picking up the same kind of impressions, that this book, in many senses, is a sociological overview of what life could have been like at the Cape at that particular time.
1: Mm. Brother Shafiq, as you're doing the research of this work and collecting these different stories and so on, Did you come across any stories or accounts that completely changed your understanding of Muslim history or Cape Muslim history, or any one that really stood out for you personally?
3: Yeah, the one that stood out for me personally was the discovery of Said Yahya bin Musa Untung, who was exiled to the Cape in around about the 1790s, probably one of the last exiles to be sent to the Cape of 182 over a century or so. And what was profound about discovering him was the fact that somebody dreamt about him. And the interesting thing, in his dream, he was actually complaining. And he was saying that he was concerned about the akhlaq of Muslims today. And he was complaining and saying that the Muslims of today have forgotten so much of what it means to be a Muslim. And to me, that was a very profound moment, because that's exactly what many of the ulama of today are saying, that the ummah needs more adab, it needs more akhlaq, and that there is a fear of people drifting away from the core principles of Islam. So that was a deeply profound moment to see the responsibility, in fact, that a sheikh or a sufi or an alim has to carry with him, and that is the burden or the weights of guiding a whole society.
2: Yes. And in terms of that, you know, what are the other key lessons that one can, you know, take home and appreciate when reading a book such as this?
3: I think for me, the biggest takeout, as it were, is the fact that these Sufi sheikhs, and number one, all of these people in the book and all of the people who came here were Sufi sheikhs who came originally from Hadramaut, traveled across the world through India and filtered into the Indonesian archipelago as da'is. They were proponents of da'wah and ended up serving in the courts of the various sultanates. So these were people who were deeply committed to deen. But the other fact is that they were educated, they were cultured. I mean, Sheikh Yusuf of Makassar, for example, studied for 26 years. He was an expert in Shafi and Hanbali fiqh. He had ijazat from 40 different Sufi orders, etc., etc. But the main lesson that these sheikhs would teach was iman. And I mentioned somewhere in the book, it's almost like the model of Medina, where the sheikhs realized that for the community to survive and for the slaves to have dignity, if they gave them iman, that would be a liberating force. In fact, some of the earlier imams would say that to the slaves, we know you are imprisoned in the dunya, but remember, your liberty is in the akhirah, your liberty is in the afterlife. And that's very profound. But basically, the Quran was used as a vehicle of liberation, particularly by Tuan Guru, for example, who wrote it from memory, which in itself was an astounding feat. And by giving a diverse and disparate slave community dignity, and by being inclusive, which was the success of Islam at the Cape, one gets this coherent picture of a community that exists today.
2: Jazakallah, thank you very much for those insights, Shafiq. We really appreciate your contribution, and congratulations once again on this substantial contribution to our history in South Africa. I think that anybody who wants to get a deeper understanding and a better understanding of some of this history will definitely use this book in the future as a reference point. Thank you very much.
3: Been an honor. Been a pleasure.
2: Assalamu alaikum wa rahmatullahi wa barakatuh.
3: Wa alaikum salam.
1: Jazakallah khair, and to brother Shafiq Morton for taking out the time and joining us on the program this morning. Mola, these type of books, do we look at it as purely historical documentation, or is it also a form of preserving our spiritual heritage?
2: I think definitely, Morana, it's a form of preserving our heritage, because it reminds us of the roots of Islam in South Africa. Those who were, despite oppression, nurtured a good faith and a strong faith, And I suppose that this is a way of preserving our history also, but also it gives us a clear indication of how that history interacted and how that history was related to what was going going around and what was happening at the Cape at that time. So definitely these type of books serve that source, Molana.
1: Any other key takeaways from Molana on this book?
2: No, Molana, I think that the book is well researched and requires a careful read for one to understand the contributions of the Muslims in that part of the world, Molana.
1: And finally, Molana, where is the book available?
2: The book is available at Iqra Books in Lodium, exclusive books nationwide, also Habibia Masjid's bookstore, and Bargain Books and Chapter 96 Books in Lansdowne and Clark's bookstore. There's also Baitul Hikmah who have the book on their online store. The book is available now widely, Molana.
1: Jazakallah khairan, Molana, for taking out the time and joining us on the Books and Beyond program.
2: It's a pleasure, Molana. Assalamu alaikum wa rahmatullahi wa barakatuh.
1: Wa alaikum salam wa rahmatullahi wa barakatuh. That was Molana Ashraf Dokrat with this week's book review program. The book that we discussed together with the author, Shafiq Morton, The Circle of Saints, Stories of the Karamats at the Cape. And this book, commissioned and published by Awqaf SA as part of its Leaders and Legacies series of books which tell the stories of South Africa's historical leaders and struggle stalwarts. Time for the half-hourly headlines. Molana Muhammad Bam steps into the studio.
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5: Assalamu alaikum wa rahmatullahi wa barakatuh. Making headlines. Gauteng Education MEC Rebogang Mayile has criticized some mayors for what he calls reckless popular statements and electioneering over school utility payments. Mayile says schools should not be disconnected over unpaid service bills. He says the department already budgets close to 2 billion rand annually for these services.
6: The total amount owed to Gauteng municipalities over 60 days as at the end of March 2026 is 583.9 million. Included in the total debt is an amount of 4.38 million, which is under query. The breakdown by the municipalities is as follows. In the Gauteng, in the city of Ekurhuleni, the total amount owed is 75.14 million. In the city of Johannesburg, the total amount owed is 390.71 million. In the city of Tshwane, the total amount owed is 51.7 million. In the Sedi local municipality, the total amount owed is 8.84 million.
5: Now, United Nations-backed Global Hunger Monitoring Agency says amid the ongoing civil war in Sudan, millions of people face crisis levels of acute food insecurity. Integrated Food Security Phase Classification's latest analysis shows that 19.5 million Sudanese, 2 out of every 5 citizens, are in danger. As the conflict enters its fourth year, violence, displacement and severe humanitarian access constraints are impacting children, families and communities across the country. IPC analysis found that more than 5 million people are classified in IPC Phase 4 emergency, while a further 14 million people are in IPC Phase 3, that is crisis. And China will buy at least $17 billion worth of agricultural goods from the United States annually following U.S. President Donald Trump and Chinese leader Xi Jinping summit in Beijing. China will make the purchases through 2028 with the 2026 target applying to the remainder of the year on a proportionate basis. The White House says the deal is in addition to China's commitment to buy at least 87 million metric tons of U.S. soya beans, which was made at Trump and Xi summit in South Korea in October. China will also restore market access for U.S. beef by renewing the expired listings for more than 400 production facilities and resume imports of poultry from its states determined by the U.S. Department of Agriculture to be free of avian influenza. From the News Desk of Radio Islam, Assalamu alaikum wa rahmatullahi wa barakatuh.
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0: 22 minutes to 10. This is the Books and Beyond program on Radio Islam International. Mufti Zubair Bayat is not with us on the program this morning. Mufti Zubair is currently in the Blessed Lands. Mufti Zubair is performing Hajj this year. Many of you can follow his updates and his journey on the different social media pages as well. And like this, many have left and will be leaving in this next week or in this week for the Hajj journey. May Allah subhanahu wa ta'ala accept, and may Allah subhanahu wa ta'ala make us amongst the fortunate ones that will be selected to visit the Haram and to perform Hajj and Umrah over and over again. Well, we are coming to the end of the month of Dhul-Qa'dah. Tomorrow, that's Tuesday, the 19th of May, will be the first of the Hijjah year in South Africa. And the first 10 days of the Hijjah are the best days of the year. A second chance after Ramadan to earn immense reward. It's during these days that the Hajj is performed, Qurbani is performed, the day of Arafah as well, all fall within these days. According to many narrations and according to the Sunnah, it's recommended to fast on the first 9 days. So while we know the reward of fasting on the day of Arafah, which is the ninth of the Hijjah, but ulama have explained that it's not only that. Yes, there's more reward attached to fasting on that day, but fasting on the first 9 days of the month of Dhul Hijjah, there is immense reward that is attached to that as well. Besides this, during these days, we should increase in our dhikr, do more ibadah, and worship Allah subhanahu wa ta'ala during these days. When we look at this month of Dhul Hijjah, it's one of the four sacred months in the lunar calendar. Dhul Hijjah means the month of Hajj, the month of the pilgrimage. And it is during this month that Muslims around the world gather in Makkah Mukarramah to perform Hajj to please Allah subhanahu wa ta'ala. This first 10 days, which start tomorrow, that is the best days to worship Allah subhanahu wa ta'ala. Allah subhanahu wa ta'ala in the Quran says, إِنَّ عِدَّةَ الشُّهُورِ عِنْدَ اللَّهِ 12 شَهْرًا فِي كِتَابِ اللَّهِ يَوْمَ خَلَقَ السَّمَاوَاتِ وَالْأَرْضَ مِنْهَا أَرْبَعَةٌ حُرُمٌ. That the 12 months that Allah subhanahu wa ta'ala has decreed, from it, four are sacred. There are 4 months that are sacred. And three are in succession, that's Zulqa'dah, Dhul-Hijjah, and Muharram. The fourth is Rajab. So from that already we understand that this month is a sacred month. It's mentioned in the Quran. Allah subhanahu wa ta'ala, when we look closer into these first 10 days of Dhul-Hijjah, Allah subhanahu wa ta'ala swears an oath by the first 10 days of Dhul-Hijjah in the Quran. Allah says, وَالْفَجْرُ وَلَيَالِينَ عَشْرُ. So according to many Sahaba, and many of the Mufassirin as well, including Abdullah ibn Abbas radiallahu anhu, these verses indicate the first 10 days of Dhul-Hijjah, that Allah subhanahu wa ta'ala starts off the Surah Fajr, with by the dawn, taking a qasam and an oath by the dawn, and by the 10 nights. Mentioned that this 10 days or this 10 nights that I mentioned are the first 10 days of the month of Dhul-Hijjah. Nabi sallallahu alayhi wa sallam in a very famous hadith had mentioned that there is no better day or no better days to Allah subhanahu wa ta'ala than the 10 days of Dhul-Hijjah. There's no better days, there's no days which Allah subhanahu wa ta'ala loves good actions more than the 10 days of Dhul-Hijjah. When it comes to the month of Ramadan, we all prepare ourselves spiritually, mentally, we prepare ourselves that during that month we are going to exert ourselves. We fast, we do ibadah at night, and we worship Allah subhanahu wa ta'ala in the best possible way. We also stay away from that which is wrong, that which is not permissible. We should be doing that throughout the year. More so, we do it during the month of Ramadan. But when it comes to these 10 days, maybe we're not aware, or maybe it doesn't sort of click at how important and how much of virtue and reward is attached in these first 10 days. We should actually have a similar structure to what we have during the month of Ramadan in terms of our ibadah and worshiping and exerting ourselves during these 10 days. So there's so much of virtue, there's so much of reward that is attached to these days. And what should we do? What should we do? Of course, if a person has the opportunity, then they perform Hajj during these days. But for a person that is here at home, a person that is that has not been given the opportunity to perform Hajj this year, let's start off by trying to fast. And fasting on the first 9 days, especially on the day of Arafah, it is an important sunnah to fast on the first 9 days of the Hijjah. These days are glorious to Allah subhanahu wa ta'ala. So fasting will make get that reward. If you are unable to fast all 9 days, at least fast on the day of Arafah. Nabi sallallahu alayhi wa sallam had said, it's narrated by Hafsa radiallahu anha, that Nabi sallallahu alayhi wa sallam never left out 4 deeds. Fasting on Ashura, fasting the first 10 days, the first 9 days of the Hijjah, fasting 3 days of every month, and 2 rakats sunnah before Fajr. These 4 actions, the Prophet sallallahu alaihi wasallam never left it out. So let's try and fast as much as we can during this first 9 days of the Hijjah. And it's recommended for those who are not performing Hajj, for those who are not doing Hajj, those that are doing Hajj, of course, it's a bit difficult with the heat and the actions that they have to do. So we that are here at home, the very least we should do is fast on the day of Arafah, and that is the 9th of Dhul Hijjah. Nabi sallallahu alayhi wa sallam mentioned that fasted on this day. If you fast on that day, he says, I hope that Allah will forgive the sins of 1 year before and the 1 year after it. So you'll be forgiven for the sins of the year that is past and the year that is coming as well. During these days, let's make lots of dhikr and praising Allah subhanahu wa ta'ala, especially the takbir. It's recommended to recite more dhikr and takbir frequently. This is serves as a reminder of the greatness of Allah and our gratitude to Him as well. And it's your dhikr of Allahu Akbar, Alhamdulillah, La ilaha illallah, Subhanallah. These type of actions. And then, of course, we know that, you know, once the 9th of Dhul Hijjah comes, then it becomes wajib to say the takbir after each farad salah. The days of the ayyam al-tashriq, women should recite the takbir aloud, and the women do it silently as well. So during these days, worship Allah subhanahu wa ta'ala more. Seek forgiveness and ask Allah subhanahu wa ta'ala for forgiveness. And of course, on the day of Arafah, the Hajj pilgrims, they gather on the plains of Arafah in Mecca, seeking forgiveness, supplicating to Allah subhanahu wa ta'ala. And we know the rewards that are attached to that as well. And towards the end of it, of course, it's about offering the qurbani. That happens on the 10th of Dhul Hijjah. So there's great reward that is attached to these 10 days. Let us make the most of it. And the very least is abstain from sin. We should always refrain from all sorts of sins. We should be more careful about it during this month of Dhul Hijjah, the sacred month of Dhul Hijjah, especially in the blessed 10 days. Allah subhanahu wa ta'ala says, فَلَا تَظْلِمُوا فِيهِنَّ أَنفُسَكُمْ. Do not wrong yourself during them. It's 30 minutes to 10.
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0: Let's take a listen to this lecture or this clip by Sheikh Abu Bakr Azoud on the... it speaks about the advice or advice for the 10 days of Dhul-Hijjah.
3: Bismillah ar-Rahman ar-Rahim. Alhamdulillahi Rabbil Alameen. Salatu wassalamu ala Rasulillah wa ala alihi wa sahbihi ajma'in. All praise and thanks belongs to Allah subhanahu wa ta'ala. And may the peace and blessing of Allah be upon His servant and final messenger Muhammad sallallahu alayhi wa sallam. My dear respected brothers and sisters in Islam, what separates us between the best days of the world is only a few days. A few days are between us and the first 10 days of the blessed month of Dhul-Hijjah. These are days in which Rasulullah sallallahu alayhi wa sallam, he said, أحب الأيام إلى الله الأيام العشر وأفضل أيام الدنيا الأيام العشر. These 10 days are the most beloved days to Allah subhanahu wa ta'ala. And they are the best days of the world. You see, you and I, each and every single one of us, has moments in life which he considers the best days in his life. Perhaps the day you got married was the best day in your life. Perhaps the day you became a father or a mother, that was the best day in your life. Perhaps the day you graduated and finished school and began work, that was the best day in life. And everyone has best days in life. But the hadith of Rasulullah sallallahu alayhi wa sallam is saying that these are the best 10 days in the entire world, in the entire life. Therefore, you're supposed to make something out of these days, a memorable experience, so that you always reflect back on these days and say that the best days you had between you and Allah subhanahu wa ta'ala were these 10 days. My brothers and sisters in Islam, we've just finished from the blessed month of Ramadan, which was 30 days. Allah subhanahu wa ta'ala, He spoke something about Musa alayhi salam. Before Musa alayhi salam met Allah subhanahu wa ta'ala, before Allah azza wa jal spoke to Musa alayhi salam, Allah azza wa jal, He said, وَوَاعَدْنَا مُوسَى ثَلَاثِينَ لَيْلَةً وَأَتْمَمْنَاهَا بِعَشْرٍ. That Musa alayhi salam was told to fast for 30 days. And then after the completion of 30 days, he was meant to go to the mountain and Allah azza wa jal would speak to him. But he changed the breath of his mouth by using a siwak, as the ulama rahimahumullah state and mentioned in the tafsir. So Allah Azza wa Jal, He added on top of these 30 days, another 10 days. وَأَتْمَمْنَاهَا بِعَشْرٍ. Musa alayhi salam was commanded to go and do another 10 days. So all up, Allah Azza wa Jal says, وَوَعَدْنَا مُوسَى ثَلَاثِينَ لَيْلَةً وَأَتْمَمْنَاهَا بِعَشْرٍ. فَتَمَّ مِيقَاتُ رَبِّهِ أَرْبَعِينَ لَيْلَةً. 40 days of fasting. By the end of those 40 days, he was ready to meet Allah Azza wa Jal, and Allah Azza wa Jal spoke to him. Al ulama rahimahumullah, they said that 30 days were the days of Ramadan, and the 10 days, which now would make the 40 days, those 10 days were the first 10 days of Dhul-Hijjah, which are these days that are about to commence and begin very soon. After these 40 days, Musa alayhi salam was ready to stand and speak, and Allah Azza wa Jal speak to him. He was ready to meet Allah subhanahu wa ta'ala. The idea, my brothers and sisters in Islam, is that once we have completed Ramadan and we're coming to these days, we need to take them seriously. The one who worships Allah Azza wa Jal in these days, the one who shows great concern in these days and seizes the opportunity and makes the most of them, is a person that now is ready to meet Allah subhanahu wa ta'ala. Now he's prepared to meet Allah subhanahu wa ta'ala. When Nabi sallallahu alayhi wa sallam, he said, just to show you how incredible these days are and how virtuous and how honored these days are, Nabi sallallahu alayhi wa sallam, he said, ما من أيام العمل الصالح فيهن أحب إلى الله من هذه الأيام العشر. That there are no days. يعني don't look for any other days. There are no days in which righteous deeds are more beloved to Allah subhanahu wa ta'ala than the righteous deeds that are done during these days. These days are the most rewarding days in which you earn reward for your hasanat and for your good deeds. And what does this hadith basically mean? It means that the best fasting you're going to do are in these 10 days. And the best Quran you're going to read and get reward for is reading during these 10 days. And the best sadaqah you're going to give during the entire year is going to be on these days. And the best Salat al-Fajr of the entire year is going to be during these 10 days. Yani these are the days in which Allah subhanahu wa ta'ala loves. Allah azza wa jal rewards and gives double and triple up to 700 times of reward for each and every good deed that is done during these days. For then the companions, رحمهم الله ورضي الله عنهم أجمعين, they said to Rasulullah sallallahu alayhi wa sallam, وَلَا الْجِهَادُ فِي سَبِيلِ اللَّهِ. Not even performing al-jihad fi sabilillah during these 10 days, the deeds that are done, they are more beloved to Allah than al-jihad fi sabilillah. 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Not even al-jihad fi sabilillah. Yani the deeds, fasting, reading al-Quran, was-salat, the prayer on time, and everything else you do of the virtuous good deeds, this is much more beloved to Allah subhanahu wa ta'ala than al-jihad fi sabilillah during these 10 days. You know what that means? This is what it means. Hanzala radiyallahu anhu, he earned Jannatul Firdaus. He secured a position in the highest level in the paradise through 1 hour of jihad on the day of Uhud. Ja'far radiyallahu anhu, he secured Jannatul Firdaus for himself through 1 hour of jihad on the battle of Mu'tah. And many of the companions, they secured Jannatul Firdaus, the highest level in the paradise, through 1 hour of jihad that they did in their life. And this hadith is telling you that the deeds you do are much more beloved to Allah than al-jihad, which earned many of the companions Jannatul Firdaus in an hour. In other words, how many opportunities and how many hours and hours and opportunities we're going to have in these 10 days to earn a place in Jannatul Firdaus. Don't waste these days, my brothers and sisters in Islam. And from among these days, there is the day of Arafah. The day of Arafah is going to come and it will be on the 9th day of these 10 days, on the 9th day. Yawm Arafah. This is the day in which Allah subhanahu wa ta'ala himself descends to the lowest heaven. And he begins to ask the creation, who seeks his forgiveness, who's seeking his mercy. This is a day of dhikr, this is a day of dua. When Nabi sallallahu alayhi wa sallam, he said, there is no day in which Allah subhanahu wa ta'ala frees servants from the hellfire more than the day of Arafah. Yani even more than the days of Ramadan, the day of Arafah is the most day of the year in which Allah subhanahu wa ta'ala frees people from the hellfire. And the day of Arafah is a day in which the best thing to do on that day is to say, La ilaha illallah, wahdahu la sharika lah, lahul mulk wa lahul hamd wa huwa ala kulli shay'in qadir. Renewing that covenant and that contract and that relationship between you and Allah subhanahu wa ta'ala by engaging in abundance bi dhikrillahi subhanahu wa ta'ala and declaring at tawheed of Allah subhanahu wa ta'ala, saying La ilaha illallah. That's the day of Arafah. The best thing is to say this dhikr, La ilaha illallah, and to make dua on that day. That's it. That is the day of Arafah. That is the day of Arafah, to say La ilaha illallah, wahdahu la sharika lah, lahul mulk wa lahul hamd wa huwa ala kulli shay'in qadir, and to do dua as much as you can, and to fast this day. And Nabi sallallahu alayhi wa sallam, he promised that the one who fasts the day of Arafah, he earns 2 years worth of sins being forgiven, a future year and a past year of sins all being forgiven. And finally, my brothers and sisters in Islam, the best day of these 10 days is the 10th day, which is Yawmul Nahr, the day of Eid itself. And the best thing to do on that day is to perform the sacrifice al-ubhiyah lillahi ta'ala. And so if you intend to sacrifice and to offer a qurban on the 10th day, on the day of Eid, if you intend to do that, then from now, as soon as the first 10 days begin, as the 10 days begin, you're supposed to refrain from clipping your nails, cutting your hair, and removing any skin on any hair from your body, and that is only for the one who intends to do the sacrifice. Otherwise, those who he is sacrificing on their behalf, like the family members, his children, his wife, his mother, his father, and so on, don't enter into this ruling. For my brothers and sisters in Islam, focus in these 10 days. These days are much more rewarding and more beloved than the days of Ramadan. So we need to be serious and we need to show concern and don't be distracted by this worldly life. You see, the worldly life is only a means to achieving our purpose in life, which is worshipping Allah subhanahu wa ta'ala. Acquiring a lot of this dunya and running after this dunya is not the purpose in life. You can do that, but that's only supposed to be an aid and a help for you to achieve the purpose in life, which is the worship of Allah subhanahu wa ta'ala. Take these days seriously. And I end with one final comment. The absolute best thing you can do in these days is what? The best thing you can do in these days is to make plenty of dhikr of Allah subhanahu wa ta'ala. Allah azza wa jal, he said in the Quran, وَيَذْكُرُ اسْمَ اللَّهِ فِي أَيَّامٍ مَعْلُومَاتٍ. Allah azza wa jal, he legislated upon us that we make mention of his name in these known days. Ibn Abbas radiallahu anhu said that these known days and appointed days are the first 10 days of Dhul Hijjah. فالنبي صلى الله عليه وسلم in said in the hadith, فَأَكْثِرُوا فِيهِنَّ مِنَ التَّسْبِيحِ وَالتَّحْمِيدِ وَالتَّهْلِيلِ وَالتَّكْبِيرِ. 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If you recite these in abundance, then bi-idhnillahi ta'ala, you're doing what is best to be done during these days. This is dhikrullah subhanahu wa ta'ala that would revive the heart and connect it and mend that crack and broken relationship between you and Allah subhanahu wa ta'ala. We ask Allah Azza wa Jalla to give us the ability to worship Him. And we ask Allah subhanahu wa ta'ala to give us life until we witness these 10 days. And we ask Allah subhanahu wa ta'ala to bestow His pleasure and His mercy and tranquility and His blessings upon us, and that He accept from all of us. إِنَّهُ وَلِيُّ ذَلِكَ وَالْقَادِرُ عَلَيْهِ وَصَلَّى اللَّهُ وَسَلَّمَ وَبَارَكَ عَلَى نَبِيِّنَا مُحَمَّدٍ وَعَلَى آلِهِ وَصَحْبِهِ أَجْمَعِينَ.

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1: Assalamu alaikum wa rahmatullahi wa barakatuh. The day today, the 30th of Dhulqa'dah 1447, corresponding to the 18th of May 2026. In your local news, the mayor of the city of Tshwane, Dr. Nasipi Moya, has revealed that the municipality spends more than 30 million rand annually on salaries of suspended officials. She highlighted that it is concerning that the city spends this much of people sitting at home and most of the money goes to senior officials. The Forum for South Africa has expressed outrage at what it calls the reckless and deeply insulting misuse of public funds by the city of Tshwane, where a staggering 37 million rand has been spent on salaries for 27 suspended officials. Radio Islam spoke to Forum for South Africa's Debogo Mashilompane about residents of Tshwane who are clearly facing major service delivery challenges, especially considering that 30 million could make a significant difference.
2: True, that money can go a very long way. Electricity is very expensive. Sometimes the shortage of water, that is not stable. The roads that need to repair. So when you walk around in Tshwane, you realize that a lot needs to happen here. But the very same money that can fix or even create employment, the proper employment, that money can employ other people who are honest, who are ethical, and then they can do the job. Because sometimes when somebody suspended, we suspect that obviously there's something wrong that the person did.
1: Debogo told us that while officials are on suspension, who takes over their roles and does their remuneration change during that period?
2: That's where the problem is, because we haven't established yet whether people are replacing them or not. But we have seen nationally that we can have two national commissioners. We can have two ministers. I mean, something that never happened. I mean, maybe in the history of mankind, where you can have that particular setup. Two people doing the same job, the other one is sleeping at home. He's at home, the other one is at work. It doesn't make sense. And if that practice is at the highest level, it is likely to be adopted by a lower level, which is Swisher municipalities.
1: Local news, a rare and deadly Ebola strain has sparked a global health emergency after spreading in the Democratic Republic of the Congo and into Uganda with no approved vaccine or treatment. Concerns are growing over weak healthcare systems and wider regional spread. Radio Islam interviewed Professor Mukesh Kapila, who discussed the risks, response efforts, and whether the outbreak can still be contained. The World Health Organization has declared this outbreak a public health emergency of international concern. And how serious is this at the moment for Africa and for the wider world?
3: I think Ebola is a very deadly condition, high mortality rate, and this particular strain has no specific treatment or vaccine. And because of the region where it has come, crowded, full of refugees, mining, mobile populations, a region in war, it has a potential to spread and spread fast, and therefore it's a very serious situation.
1: And what should people know about this Ebola strain? What is it called? What are the symptoms and how does it affect the body?
3: Well, I think the strain is something called Bugyondo, which is named after the region where it was found. The precautions that are to be taken are the same as there were the case with COVID and with other conditions. In other words, strong personal hygiene, wash your hands and maintain strict personal hygiene. If you have become exposed to someone with it, because it's highly contagious, it can spread from contact and excretions and so on. Then it's extremely important to quarantine. The symptoms are basically flu-like, fever, aches and pains at the early stages, in common with many other conditions. And then afterwards there can be rashes and bleeding and so on.
1: The African continent, former Ivorian President Laurent Gbagbo, has criticized the imprisonment of political activists in Cote d'Ivoire. He made the remarks during the Renaissance Festival organized by his party, the African People's Party Cote d'Ivoire. Gbagbo also called for the release of jailed party members and supporters.
4: Nous avons beaucoup de camarades en prison.
5: We have many comrades in prison. We must not only think of them, but we must work to ensure they're released.
4: Pour qu'ils soient libérés, la démocratie pour laquelle nous nous sommes battus.
5: The democracy we fought for and continue to fight for is precisely so that everyone can express their opinion. But if as soon as someone expresses their opinion, you put them in prison, that's no longer normal.
1: And in your UMA News this morning on the Palestine Report with Mulana Ibrahim Musa, he spoke to us about the critical hours that lie ahead of the Gaza flotilla.
6: So the fleet was last at Antalya in Turkey, and thereafter departed for Gaza. The assessment was that it would pass by Cyprus and take about 3 or 4 days from there to reach Gaza. And because of this, it's now entering international waters. The organizers have implemented a heightened alert status for the fleet, because the ships immediately entering into this phase of the journey immediately risk attack and interception by Israeli forces, and thus the fleet will remain on high alert until it reaches Gaza's shores. There is obviously a huge precedent in this regard, why this kind of red alert was issued.
1: Finally, the White House says China has agreed to address U.S. concerns over rare earth shortages affecting key industries. China exports controls on critical minerals remain in place despite previous agreements to ease restrictions. The latest update suggests Beijing's rare earth export controls are likely to continue. In your finances now, the rand is trading at 16.71 to the dollar, 22.30 to the pound, and 19.44 to the euro. Gold is trading at 4,540.78 per fine ounce, and Brent crude oil is at 109.26 a barrel. In your Salah times in Johannesburg, Zohar sets in at 12.09 p.m. and in Durban at 11.57 a.m. I'm Nina Bambeni with your Radio Islam News at this hour.
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5: 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Man arafa nafsahu faqad arafa rabbahu. 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

Bismillahir Rahmanir Rahim. All praise belongs to Allah, the creator of the nafs, the turner of the hearts, the one who sends reminders when we drift and mercy when we return. Salat and salam upon our beloved Nabi Muhammad sallallahu alayhi wasallam, his family, the Ummahatul Mu'mineen, his companions, and all those who walk the path of truth with sincerity. Assalamu alaikum wa rahmatullahi wa barakatuh. You tuned into What We Want with me, your host, Tasneem Saith. Yes, indeed. This is Chef Dea Saith with Food for Your Soul on your favorite learning station, Radio Islam International. Alhamdulillah, it's a bright and sunny morning here in South Africa. And today's conversation is the last of the series. What gives you the right series? The cold truth. And many people carry this quietly in their hearts. And today's topic is, what gives you the right to judge me? And maybe you've whispered that after being criticized on your life, on your past, on your marriage, on your issues, on your parenting style, on your appearance, on your salah, or the way you act, or the way you cook, or the way you speak to others. Or maybe you've been criticized on your healing, on your journey, or even the way you've survived. Or maybe you've been on the other side. We've all judged someone too, right? And this conversation is not about pretending accountability doesn't exist. Because as Muslims, we know there's a right and there's a wrong. And this is also in Surah Furqan, the criterion. Allah Ta'ala refers in Surah Furqan itself that as there is a decisive factor between good and evil. And we know Allah Subhanahu Wa Ta'ala commands us and forbids evil and commands us to do good. But somewhere along the way, advice now becomes humiliation. People find it offensive. And there's now a concern that became arrogance. And now deen became a weapon instead of mercy. So today we're going to unpack all of this from both sides, inshallah. And dear listeners, when we speak about judgment, when is judgment harmful? When is the correction necessary? Why are we obsessed? And I think this is a very, very important. Why are we obsessed with people's faults? And how do we remember that while people may misunderstand us, Allah Ta'ala sees everything? So we need to keep that always in our mind, like, you know, yes, we judge what we do not understand, right? And one thing about human beings, we are quick to make a conclusion from fragments, like someone misses his salah in the masjid, or he doesn't go for salah. Then he becomes a person who's distant from deen. Or a man struggles with anger, he has bad character. Or a woman removes her hijab, she's lost the plot, she's totally lost. Someone who's been practicing Muslim now, or is trying too hard, she's labeled, or he is labeled as trying too hard, or holier than thou, or they've become

0: an extremist. A divorcee or a widower or a widower remarries too quickly, they've been judged. A parent who somehow feels exhausted of the entire day and, you know, just has an empty cup, that parent is judged. A person who in a conversation is remaining quiet, that person's judged. A person who talks too much also is being judged. So subhanAllah, we are always judging, right? And I think we create entire narratives about people from the moments we never even meant to interpret. And Allah Ta'ala says this so beautifully in the Quran. Allah Ta'ala says, O you who believe, avoid much suspicion. Some suspicion is sin. And this is in Surah Al-Hujarat. And Islam doesn't just warn us about actions. It warns us so beautifully here about assumptions. Because assumptions, dear listeners, assumptions destroy hearts quietly. And the scary thing is many people judge while they feel righteous doing that. And I think we all can feel a bit guilty. Sometimes we judge our own children, our own family members, the ones closest to us. And that's something we really need to reflect and, you know, dig deep into ourselves, that why do we do this? Now, talking about reflecting, there's something here to think about. Some people are fighting battles they can't even explain, right? I mean, if you call a sister for being lazy, maybe she's emotionally burnt out, right? Or you call a brother, you mock him for not praying in the masjid or the way he dresses, but maybe he's struggling with depression or something. And there's a person who might be smiling on social media, but they might be going through a lot in their own world. They might be crying every night. And yet, when we speak about hearts, dear listeners, Allah Ta'ala only knows the hearts, right? And Nabi Sallallahu Alaihi Wasallam said this so beautifully. If a man says the people are ruined, then he is the most ruined of them. And this is in Sahih Muslim, right? Meaning the arrogance is disguised as piety that can actually destroy a person's spirituality, right? So in Islam, we learn do not judge, right? And only Allah is the one who knows the hearts, right? So there is a balance now. And I want to talk about this a little bit because a modern culture, and I think a Western culture would say, don't judge me means don't advise me or don't remind me or don't say anything to me or don't tell me what to do. It's my life. So just leave the people that we care about to do whatever they want and don't advise them. But Islam teaches us, Islam is a religion that doesn't silence towards wrong. And the Prophet sallallahu alaihi wasallam also said, whoever amongst you sees an evil being done, you know, change it with your hand. If you cannot, change it with your tongue. If you cannot, then at least feel it within your heart. And that is the weakest form of faith. And that's also in Sahih Muslim, subhanAllah. So yes, accountability does exist. And it should exist. And we cannot normalize everything in the name of now. Okay, I'm being kind and I don't want to say this and I don't want to hurt the person's feelings. But correction in Islam has conditions. And this is something so important because when we have to come to a person, our approach is so important. We have to have these factors in place and we have to be, number one, we have to be sincere. We have to do it with sincerity, from a good space. This is me coming from a good space and a loving place. And when we talk to the person, we have to use wisdom and hikmah. We can't just say it how it is. Sometimes we'll have to, but we have to be kind with wisdom, right? We have to be gentle in the way we approach it. We have to have humility. Now, that is also like, we shouldn't have that I'm above you level, you know? We have to come down to the person's level and understand what is the situation. And also, the most important thing is that person must know that you are coming and you're approaching them with the genuine concern, subhanAllah. So no humiliation, no public embarrassment. There must be no superiority in advising people. Now, this is what we want, right? Real talk reflections. And there's a difference between I am good for you. I mean, I want good for you. And I enjoy feeling better than you. So when we speak and approach people, we have to keep this in mind. What are we doing? What do we want? Do we really want good for this person? Or do we want to make ourselves feel better? And that is why we are sort of like advising the person. So food for thought there, dear listeners. And people can feel the difference immediately. Is this person coming to me because they really care about me or they really love me? Or is it coming because they having self-esteem issues and they having, you know, do they want to like criticize me so they can feel better? Sometimes advice is rejected, not because the truth is wrong, but because the delivery, I think that's most important. The delivery lacks mercy. It lacks compassion. And this is reminding me of something that Allah Ta'ala told Musa alayhi salam and Harun alayhi salam to speak to Fir'aun. And when they had to speak to Fir'aun, Allah Ta'ala told him, so Allah Ta'ala told him in the Quran, there's something to the effect that speak to him with gentle speech. Yeah, and I think this is in Surah Toha. But Allah Ta'ala told Harun and Musa alayhi salam to speak to Fir'aun with gentle speech. Now, what does that tell you? What does that tell us? That tells us about how we should speak to people. And this wasn't a kind human being. This was the tyrant, the most evil of all type of humans. And he was Fir'aun. He was a terrible character. So, and we know this, but Allah Ta'ala said for them to speak gently to him. Now, that tells us how we should approach people, how we should speak to people. And I think also we live in a generation that's addicted to comments. We live in a generation that I think maybe social media started this whole thing and opened this whole can of worms. But the comments that we give, we have this entitlement, I think, to comment on everything, to like or to dislike or to disagree or to... you know, we have this freedom of speech and say what we want without the consequences, you know. And in real life, it's encouraged us because of social media. It's encouraged us to have our own opinions on people's marriages, on people's bodies, on people's mental health, on their grief, on their clothing, on their parenting styles, on their religiosity, on, you know, whatever struggles we feel, we see on social media, we have that entitlement to, you know, comment on in real life. Now, we've learned from social media to comment on people's personal issues. So we can comment on someone. Now, in real life, everybody says because of social media, they all have trauma. They all have childhood trauma. And everyone is also labeled as a narcissist as well. And I think social media especially has created an environment where people now they feel like they have to not stand up. I think they must understand that it's not standing up. They're using it as an entitlement to speak on everyone else's lives, right, besides their own. And they're not looking inwards and they're not reflecting and having muraqabah on their own lives. And this is one thing that the Prophet sallallahu alaihi wasallam taught us. And he taught us this was concealing false satr. And he said, whoever conceals the false of a Muslim, Allah Ta'ala will conceal the false of his on the day of Qiyamah. So imagine if Allah Ta'ala exposed us now. Let's look at us, right? Imagine if Allah Ta'ala exposed us in the way we expose people. Our sins, subhanAllah, are hidden. We do sins daily, knowingly and unknowingly, in private and, you know, openly. And imagine if Allah Ta'ala had to expose these things, our hidden sins, our private struggles, our ugly moments. We only are surviving because Allah Ta'ala has covered our sins daily. Yet we feel so entitled and we feel so easy to remove the covering from others so casually. And this is something I think like we really need to think about, because you know, you get people in life who will come to you and they'll praise you and they're like, wow, mashallah, you're so amazing and you're so beautiful and you're so kind and you're so this and you're so learned. And you think of the people and what they're saying, and you somehow you just think and you're like, ya Allah, I don't even know what they're saying because I feel like it's not even true because I'm so sinful in my ways and my actions. And you make the dua, you tell them, may Allah Ta'ala make me as you think of me. May Allah Ta'ala make me as what you say I am. And inshallah, the dua will fall, you know, on you. And it also humbles you in a way. It doesn't, make you arrogant and, you know, sort of feel boastful and have pride. But it humbles you in a way. And you should also include this, is that, like, Alhamdulillah. All praise belongs to Allah subhanahu wa ta'ala. But alhamdulillah, thank you Allah for hiding my faults. Because Allah ta'ala has truly been so merciful to you for people to actually praise you and say such good things about you. Allah ta'ala has hidden your faults. And I want to leave you with that food for thought for now, dear listeners. It's time for a quick air break. When we get back, we will be joined by our very special guest, Ustada Suraya Chauhan. So don't go away.
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0: 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And to all our listeners, I just want to say we hear you, we appreciate you, and Jazakla for enjoying the series, The Cold Truth this winter series, and with our very special guest, and someone who definitely does not need any introduction in our community. To all our listeners, this is our Dean Mentor and Mu'allima at Ummahat, Ustada Suraya Chauhan. Assalamu alaikum wa rahmatullahi wa barakatuh, Ustada.
1: Wa alaikum salam wa rahmatullahi wa barakatuh.
0: How are you, Ustada?
1: Alhamdulillah, how are you?
0: Alhamdulillah, it's good to have you back. And I'm actually a bit feeling down right now because knowing this is our last episode, but inshallah, many more to come. But for the series,
1: inshallah.
0: So, Ustada, let's just dive into the whole topic of discussion, because I think this is a very, very heavy topic. And I want to ask, starting right at the beginning, what gives people the right to judge someone or judge someone by their dressing, by their salah or their lifestyle so quickly, especially when they do not know the full story behind that person?
1: Okay, a'udhu billahi minash shaitanir rajeem. Bismillahir rahmanir rahim. Tasneem, when it comes to judging, judging people in general, I think we have to see the place where it comes from. If you are a person that constantly sees the negative side of people or constantly looks for with an eye of criticism, it generally is coming from our egos. It's like, I am better than her. I wouldn't do such a thing, you know? So when you approach people with that mindset, what happened? Mindset of change. You know, Shaitan had ego. He said, I'm better than Adam, alayhi salam. So it's always about, you know, I won't do what he did. I'm better, because judging means that you are better than the other person, right? And this is just like on a surface level when we look at judging in general. If you are that person who maybe looks at everything with criticism or everyone with criticism, then you have to deeply introspect as to why is it that I only see the negative side of this action or this person. It's different if it's a genuine outward action, it's different. But if you're constantly looking, judging, having a comment, then there's deep introspection that needs to be done.
0: Definitely. And at the same time, we're also afraid now of being judged, because I feel that we also feel like we don't want to face the truth. Or what do you think about that? Like, sometimes when someone judges us, I feel like if they're saying something, we don't want to go that deep. We don't want to understand that maybe there might be some truth in it. Ustada, can you ask?

0: Sorry about that, Apasureya. We had a bit of technical issues there. So what I actually was following up on your answer was, have we become so afraid of being judged by people that we forget accountability, especially like to Allah still exist?
1: Yes. So this theme, that is very valid.
0: Sara, can you hear us?
1: Yes, I can hear you. Can you hear me?
0: We're having a bit of technical issues. We'll be going for a short break. Dear listeners, stay tuned.

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0: Okay, and I apologize. I think the technical issues were on my side. So please don't judge me. Apa Suraya. And to all the listeners, don't judge me. I was having a bit of issues that I couldn't hear. But going back into the topic of discussion. So Ustada Suraya, now I want to ask, right? I'm not too sure what I've missed. But at the same time, when we think about judging, right? There's a difference between sincere nasiha and elegance disguised as religion. How do we tell the difference?
1: Sincere nasiha, I think that's like self-explanatory in the sense that the sincerity is there. What is your intention, right? What is your intention when you are giving someone advice? Is the intention, is it coming from a place of ego? Like, are you trying to humiliate the person? Because there's a way in which we advise, right? And Nabi sallallahu alayhi wasallam had such a special way of advising that nobody ever felt humiliated, right? Mm-hmm. We learn through the seerah numerous examples of how he addressed the Sahaba, how he addressed the man who came into the masjid and urinated, you know. You could have easily, you know, passed judgment and just, you know, spoke in a certain way. But Nabi sallallahu alayhi wa sallam constantly addressed using compassion, using empathy. So if we are sincere as to why am I addressing this? Do I really want this person to be better? Then there would be, it would come from a place of sincerity and you would do it in the correct way, not in front of others, not humiliating. You actually sit down with the person and explain, like right now on social media, people have this thing of, you know, saying what they want to say in public spaces, you know, just passing rude comments or saying rude things. There's a way, you know, it goes back to our akhlaq, our character, the way we are. And if we stick to the sunnah of Rasulullah sallallahu alayhi wa sallam, then we can actually give advice sincerely.
0: So now on advice, right? You know, advice comes with mercy and all of that. And it also sometimes it can come with, like you said, superiority. How do we protect our hearts from both these extremes?
1: In what way? What exactly, what do you mean, Tasneem?
0: So I feel like, you know, like when we passing judgment, right? We sometimes... Right. Like, I think the most important thing here would be, like, before passing the judgments, we should check in with ourselves, right? This is what I would say, right? Correct me if I'm wrong. I would say, like, we could become two extremes. We could become superior or we could be, like, too kind and just, you know, just pass the judgment and leave them to do whatever they want. Whereas we should, you know, protect our hearts from becoming now two extremes. And this is what I feel like when we judge people, we shouldn't be like, I am the holier than thou type of thing. And I'm here, like, I'm really here for, like, sincere, you know, sincerely to make sure that the person can understand that I'm coming from a place of love. And how do we protect ourselves? I don't know if this is making sense. How do we protect ourselves from being the person or being the bad guy at the end of the day by passing that judgment?
1: So if you look at the way it's done, so your intention, and you seek Allah's help first, right? Then you obviously are going to do anything done with the one intention. Your main intention is to please Allah. Then it's going to be done correctly. You are going to be safe, inshallah, from being that bad person and from being that person that just, you know, says things. Remember something also, Tasneem, when it comes to, and we're saying pass judgment because it's very different to giving advice. They're two different things. If I pass judgment, I'm telling you that, you know, this person's so bad, they're going to burn in hell. Or, you know, they're doing this year because they're in this position because Allah doesn't, Allah is punishing them. That's judgment. Mm-hmm. Because yes. You and I, we don't know what, you know, we don't know what a person's circumstances are. So we look from the outside. And this is very common, unfortunately, is that people look at maybe situations from the outside. It could be an accident, a death. It could be, you know, loss of a home, burning, anything. And then you hear these, like, comments. And this is passing judgment. You hear comments on, like, oh, yeah, you know, she must have done something wrong. Or, you know, this is Allah's adab on her. You know, you hear people saying that, unfortunately, even about the situation in Gaza, you hear ulama saying that oh, you know, it's a punishment. Na'udhu billah, because who are we to pass judgment and say that this is because of that? It's like you going and reasoning what Allah is doing. That is such a dangerous thing to do. So the judgment part is reserved for Allah, and we should always understand that. Like, every time I want to advise someone, I must first say, Allah, protect me from whatever the sin is, and help me. Through your help, I want to guide this person. Forgive me for anything that I'm going to say that may be not correct. And read Rabbi Shrahli Sadri Waisili. Then you're doing it from a place of sincerity. Then you call the person aside, especially, like, these are outward actions we're talking about. So outward actions, you as the ummah of Rasulullah sallallahu alayhi wa sallam, you are accountable. So we have to address it. So if it's an outward sin, it's there. You can see it's wrong. Then you have to advise the person. So you call the person aside and you actually explain. And this the Sahaba would do. In fact, they would actually encourage. We know that, I think it was Umar radiallahu anhu, one of the Sahaba, when the ayah of the Munafiqun came out in the Quran, he said to Nabi sallallahu alayhi wa sallam, like, read these ayats. And then he asked one of the Sahaba, like, am I one of the Munafiqun? Like, what are the signs? So they were so deeply introspective. They were so scared of being the bad guy or the evil. Or, you know, they were so scared of it that they would encourage their fellow Sahaba to actually come forth and tell them, like, you know, please advise me. Tell me when I'm doing something wrong. And we see, like, even like this, the Khulafa-i-Rashidin, when you see their stories, you must notice that there were people that would come to them and say something, and they would never, ever get upset. They would immediately get happy, give them even sadaqah for telling them what they've done wrong. Today, we are very arrogant. So what we do is that when someone sincerely advises us to, we take it very badly. It's like, no, only Allah can judge me. You don't worry about what I'm doing. But if your sin is outward, then you have to also understand that you are the ummah of Rasulullah sallallahu alayhi wa sallam. You need to be open also to being corrected. And this was the way of the Sahaba. So we can't also do the opposite and expect, you know, to grow in our deen.
0: I love that. I love that you've touched on so many things that explained what I was trying to articulate. And I love that you mentioned how we should approach people and still make the dua that Allah Ta'ala protect us and protect myself and make it a means of my hidayah and guidance as well. And I think many people say this, only Allah can judge me. But this is a statement we sometimes use to avoid the uncomfortable truth of what we really need to hear. And now, how do we balance self-accountability without allowing people to humiliate or shame us?
1: If we can balance that accountability. Okay, also, obviously, if we are on the receiving side, right? And if someone is actually, you know, advising us, we should also, the minute a person says something, don't defend, don't, like, attack the person or just go onto this defensive mode. Also, try and think about what the person said. Is this something that I may be doing? Is this something, and these are actions, is this something that I may be doing? Is it something that, you know, like, for example, someone will tell you like, okay, maybe, you know what, you're so rude, or you know, you're doing whatever. Ask yourself, like, am I rude? Was I rude in that moment? We have to be honest with ourselves, because we want to be able to grow. We want to be able to be better Muslims. So we that's the first thing, is like, ask yourself if it's true. And then respond from that space of that, you know, inshallah, I'll work on that. Or, you know, I don't see that as yet, but I'm going to sit with that. And I'm going to, you know, make dua for me. Make dua for me. That's what you tell the person, you know. So, you know, Tasneem, because strong Muslim communities, they're not possible with people judging each other, with people passing this judgment, you know. We push people away. And we need to just advise on what's the appearances, right? The secrets we leave to Allah. So when you are going to, like, you know, you have pride, that is something that's not necessarily an outward action. It's something that you perceiving, you feeling like the person has pride. That's a judgment, right? So when we speak about advising, it's outward actions that you can see. The inner ones must be left to Allah.
0: Yeah, I think I definitely agree with that, because as a ummah, like, I think it was a Nabi, so I'm not too sure, right? I'm just going to cut that out. But I think it was, also Mufti Meng mentioned this the other day, that people, I'm going to just use Mufti Meng for an example, right? People would judge a Mufti. And I think one of his comments on social media was like, if we don't show people that we are a normal human being, how will we attract them to our deen? We'll just push them away. And then also, I spoke to ulama in Canada who explained this so beautifully, that she said people come to madrasa dressed in the most westernized type of clothing, and they come and they're not judged. They accepted into the madrasa, because if we had to be a community, oh, you are coming to madrasa with a mini skirt, we don't allow you in this community. What is that going to do to the person? What is that going to do to the iman? That is going to totally chase them away from the deen. And I think we as a people, we need to come down to people's understanding, like, where are they coming from, and just be acceptable in our community. We don't need to pass judgments. We don't need to, you know, reject people or feel like we have to correct people, because Allah Ta'ala only knows the hearts of those beings. And, you know, inshallah, like you said, we can correct them with hikmah and, you know, use it as a means of guidance for ourselves. Now, when it comes to this winter series and the cold truth, right? So the cold truth about judging others, we've touched on it. What is it about ourselves? You did touch on it a little bit. Like, why is it that we feel we should judge people?
1: Yeah, like I was saying, Tasneem, I think it's coming from a place of ego. So we have to question ourselves. But we also have to remind ourselves, like, are you a qualified judge? You know, it's something that I read somewhere, and it was so interesting, because this article said, like, we're so quick to judge people, but ask yourself, are you a qualified judge? Like, meaning, are you in that position, or do you have authority to judge? And that changes things. Like, if you ask yourself that question, it changes things. You won't just easily pass judgment, because if you ask yourself, are you a qualified judge? What does a judge do with this name? A judge is someone that receives evidence, listens to both sides, only at the end of everything presented does a judge pass judgment. Right? So yes. Are you a qualified judge? Are you someone who has all the information that is needed before you pass a comment, for example, like, that's Allah's punishment, right? So the first thing we need to do is ask ourselves that question, and that will change things for you, because then you realize, okay, actually, I don't know everything. I only know what I'm seeing. And what I'm seeing is not actually the full story. Remember, people show us a version of themselves. And like you said, Tasneem, unfortunately, you know, the apparent is what we focus on. Mm-hmm. But there's something more meaningful and deeper. And we see this, subhanAllah, every single time that we, you know, with people in these spaces, especially the work I do, you know, you see people that are apparently one, but, you know, in their spirituality, in their attachment and connection to Allah, they will teach you lessons that you cannot imagine. But we only focusing on surface level, we focusing on that outside. We don't know that person's relationship is so strong with Allah that you see that in the stories or in the things and the way they approach people. So this is something that we must understand, that it's our ego. And I may be worse than this person. I may be committing a sin that is internal. This person is an outward sin that, you know, they're doing, and they probably seeking forgiveness at night. I'm not there to see at the Hajj time whether that person is asking Allah to help them with that sin. And my sin is actually bigger than that, because I'm now judging, having suspicion, talking to others about this person, then I'm in a worse position. So constantly, you know, Imam Ghazali teaches us this, constantly to look at ourselves. What is that reflection? What am I seeing that I don't like about myself? Because I'm full of flaws. Have I worked on it? Also ask yourself, like, what if the tables were turned and everyone were to judge me and say that Allah's punishing me? What would my reaction be? Because when we have this type of approach, it corrupts your heart. It corrupts your iman. So we need to ask ourselves, did Allah give us divine knowledge on who is going to heaven and who's going to hell? No. So think good about others. You know, Nabi Sallallahu Alaihi Wasallam taught us to...

0: Absolutely, Ustada. And I think we had a little bit of issue there, but no stress. And basically what this whole topic of discussion is that I think when we judge people, we should look within ourselves. And when and we shouldn't use the word as and cover it up that we're not judging them, we're just advising them or we're just guiding them, because then also that also makes us feel superior than the other way we should humble ourselves and understand where the person exactly is coming from. Jazakallah for that.
1: Yes.
0: I think you've been... Yes, sorry. Please continue.
1: No, I agree completely. I think like also, you know, it's very, it's also like a scapegoat, you know, when we say, I'm going to advise the person, but then it goes down to sincerity. You know what's in your heart. You know if you want to humiliate the person, it's actually genuine advice. So questioning and mindfulness is really important for the actual situation to go well, inshallah.
0: Definitely, and I agree with you on everything. So Ustada, jazakallah for your time, jazakallah for your honesty, for sharing your knowledge with all of us and for making us all benefit from the knowledge that you have and for this entire series. And inshallah you Allah Ta'ala reward you for the qalb, for your heart, for the work that you do, and may Allah Ta'ala continue to use you as a means of guidance for us and the entire Ummah as well. Ameen.
1: I mean, Tasneem, we can only ask for acceptance from Allah. May Allah, you know, overlook our shortcomings and accept it. And may Allah make us as people think we are, or better than what people think we are. And it was really nice being on your show, alhamdulillah.
0: Jazakallah so much, Ustada. You take care and Eid Mubarak for next week, because we will, inshallah, have you on at another series. Looking forward to it.
1: Inshallah. Assalamu alaikum.
0: Alaikum salam wa rahmatullah. So that was Ustada Suraya Chauhan. And yes, we have lost a lot of time, but alhamdulillah, I think it's all from Allah and what Allah Ta'ala has wanted us to air today on the program. And we just accept that Allah Ta'ala, yes, we've lost a few minutes of airtime or whatever in the connection issues, but alhamdulillah, I think we're just going to say thank you, Allah, for giving us the opportunity. And it's what Allah Ta'ala wanted us to speak about that was aid. And but I, dear listeners, I want to leave you some, leave you with something, right? I want to leave you with this journaling type of reflection. And we're not going to go into journaling much, but ask yourself today, tonight, tomorrow, whenever you can, whenever you sit with yourself, if you have been judged or if you have judged someone, I want you to ask these questions to yourself, right? Why does someone else's imperfections bother me so deeply, right? Why am I so bothered by others, right? And do I correct people to help them, or do I correct people to elevate myself or to... Yes, to elevate myself. Have I mistaken harshness for religiosity? Have I become more focused on appearances of people than hearts? And another difficult question I want you listeners to sit with is, why does criticism hurt me so much? Is it because somewhere inside I know this truth that I don't want to face? Dear listeners, food for thought, and this is what we want, inshallah. We will be back after the Hajj broadcast, so inshallah we will be back with a whole new series. But I leave you all with this dua, and I want to make this dua sincerely, that may Allah Ta'ala, for this series, I think the question is, what gives you the right to judge me? Maybe the question is, what gives us the right to forget our own imperfections while focusing so heavily on everyone else? May Allah Ta'ala purify our hearts from arrogance. May Allah Ta'ala make us a people of wisdom, of gentleness, of sincerity. And may Allah Ta'ala protect us from humiliating others. And may He also allow us to accept the truth with humility when He teaches us. Jazakallah khairan for tuning in this cold truth winter series. And inshallah, we will be back. This is What We Want on Radio Islam. Fi amanillah.
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3: Wa rahmatullahi wa barakatuh. The day today, the 30th of Dhulqa'dah, 1447, corresponding to the 18th of May, 2026. In your local news, Judges Matters says criticism of judicial officers by Julius Malema could weaken public trust in the judiciary. The Helen Suzman Foundation has approached the court to determine whether Malema is still fit to serve on the Judicial Service Commission. The application follows Malema's prison sentence, which is currently under appeal. In other local news, the man accused of killing whistleblower Marius van der Merwe, known as Witness D, is expected back in court for a bail application. Matipandile Soteni's bail hearing was previously postponed in the Brakpan Magistrates Court. He faces charges including murder, attempted murder, conspiracy to commit murder and illegal possession of ammunition. On the African continent, a rare and deadly Ebola strain has sparked a global health emergency after spreading in the Democratic Republic of the Congo and into Uganda. With no approved vaccine or treatment, concerns are growing over weak healthcare systems and wider regional spread. Radio Islam interviewed Professor Mukesh Kapila to discuss the risks, response efforts, and whether the outbreak can still be contained, and where does this strain or outbreak make it more dangerous than previous Ebola outbreaks?
4: No. The strain itself is not more dangerous. It might even be slightly less dangerous. We don't really know, but it's not more dangerous. What makes it dangerous is simply the area where it is, in that particular part of Congo on the border with Uganda and Rwanda, and that's an area that's been in turmoil for a very long period of time. There are lots of refugees, a lot of displaced, a lot of armed groups wandering around, and so both access and safety and getting health workers and public health workers to go in and do the PCs and set up the systems necessary to contain it is tougher. So the appeal is also for actually the armed groups in that area to cooperate with the authorities, because it's in their own interest to do so.
3: With cases spreading into Uganda and conflict zones weakening healthcare systems, how difficult will contact tracing and isolation be?
4: I think contact tracing and isolation, which are key to prevention and control, are very difficult under all circumstances, partly because of the stigma associated with it. People are afraid, they're reluctant to admit they might be exposed, they don't want to be put in isolation, and so on and so forth. Now, when you combine that with instability, then of course you can imagine that it can't be that much easier.
3: In your Omen News, 91-year-old Ismail Atiya Nasser al-Din is living among the ruins of his destroyed home in Khan Yunis after Israel strikes in 2025. Displaced in 1948 during the Nakba, he says he never imagined experiencing exile and loss again decades later. Nasser al-Din believes the suffering and displacement of Palestinians faced in 1948 continue to this day. And finally, India's finance ministry has ordered state-run banks, insurers and financial institutions to cut costs through new austerity measures. The plan includes tighter travel restrictions, more virtual meetings and a phased shift to electric vehicles. The measures will affect major institutions and millions of employees across the country. In your finances now, the rand is trading at 16.71 to the dollar, 22.30 to the pound, and 19.44 to the euro. Gold is trading at 4,540.78 per fine ounce, and Brent crude oil is at 109.26 a barrel. In your Salah times, in Johannesburg, Zohar sets in at 12.09 p.m. and in Durban at 11.57 a.m. I'm Nina Bambeni with your Radio Islam News at this hour.
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3: The Prophet, peace be upon him, said, whoever offers a sacrifice with a content heart seeking reward from Allah, it will be a protection for him from the fire.
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3: In Inna lillahi wa inna ilayhi raji'un. The mayor of Marhum Abdul Hamid Varacha, father of Mulana Masood, Hafiz Muhammad, Apa Farzana and Famida, husband of Rukeya Varacha, brother of Mulana Ismail Ahmed, Marhum Sadiq, Zahra Isak and Marhuma Bibi Fatima Saluji, Oli from 876 Smart Street, Leandra, 2265. Pick up time 1:45 p.m. and in Janaza Salah will be at 2 p.m. proceeding to the Leandra Cemetery. That's the mayor of Marhum Abdul Hamid Varacha, father of Mulana Masood, Hafiz Muhammad, Apa Farzana, and Famida, husband of Rukeya Varacha, brother of Mulana Ismail Ahmed, Marhum Sadiq, Zahra Isak, and Marhum Abibi Fatima Saluji. Wali from 876 Mat Street, Leandra, 2265. Pickup time is at 1:45 p.m., Janaza Salah, 2 p.m., proceeding to the Leandra Cemetery.
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1: Assalamu alaikum and welcome back. Welcome to the Zafira Kaka on Air show on Radio Islam International. It is a beautiful Monday morning in Johannesburg, South Africa. Today is Monday, the 18th of May, 2026. It's 13 minutes past 11 o'clock Central African time. And as always, it is lovely to be in your company on this beautiful Monday. Alhamdulillah, the weather is doing quite well. And welcome to the show. Inshallah, we'll be chatting right up until 12 o'clock on the program this morning. And lines are always open. If you want to chat to me, you can do so. 072-786-1548 or send me a DM on Instagram at Zafira Kaka on Air, and that's how we'll be chatting for the duration of today's program. So welcome to the show. Today, as I said, is a lovely day, alhamdulillah, in Johannesburg, South Africa. We're the very last day of Zulqa'dah 1447. It is the 30th day. I was convinced today would have been the first, but it's the 30th day of Zulqa'dah. Inshallah, from tomorrow is the first of Zulhijjah. It is very significant days and nights that are approaching, and a gentle reminder, if you came to fast as well, it's fast, increase our ibadat, increase our tahajjud salah, and of course give out lots and lots of charity, so that tomorrow will be the first. Welcome to the show. It is wonderful to be in your company this morning. We're going to be doing Motivational Monday. It is Quote Monday, and I want to hear from you all. What are you grateful for on this beautiful Monday morning? Before we go any further, let's take a look at today's date and all the happenings on this day in history. Last week was a very quiet day in the history books. This week it's getting a little bit more intense. So in 1291, after 100 years of crusader control, the last crusader stronghold of Accra was reconquered and destroyed by the Mamluks under Sultan al-Ashraf Khalil, and this had happened in 1291. Napoleon Bonaparte was proclaimed Emperor of France by the French Senate on this date in 1804. There was a major tragedy in Russia, in Kodinka. This was called the Kodinka tragedy, and it happened during the coronation festivities of the Russian Tsar Nicholas II. It caused the deaths of an estimated 1,300 people. In 1974, India became the sixth nation to detonate an atomic bomb. Also on this date in 1980 was the eruption of Mount St. Helens.

0: in Washington State. This triggered the largest landslide in history. It killed 57 people and caused over $1 billion in damage in the United States. The Liberation Tigers of Tamil Eelam were defeated by the Sri Lankan government on this date in 2009. This ended the Sri Lankan civil war and almost 26 years of fighting between the two sides that had happened. And this officially ended on this date. There was also one of the worst school massacres that had happened in 1927 in Michigan in the United States. And those are some of the events that had happened on this date in history, which is the 18th of May. We are sitting at almost getting closer and closer to the middle of the year. It's the 138th day of the year. There's 227 days left in 2026. It's the 20th Monday of the year as well as the 20th week of the year. The popular observations around the world. Today's International Museum Day. I wonder who goes to museums still. It's Flag Day in Haiti. It's Day of Revival, Unity and Poetry in Turkmenistan. It's National HIV Vaccine Awareness Day. Today is No Dirty Dishes in the Sink Day. So take note of that one. There's supposed to be no dirty dishes in the sink. It's also Cheese Soufflé Day. It is Discovery Day in the Cayman Islands, and it's Patriots Day in Canada. So those are the popular observations around the world that are commemorated throughout history on the 18th of May, 2026. We're off to a quick break, inshallah. When we come back from the break, let's chat all things related to Motivational Monday. What are you inspired and motivated for on this beautiful Monday morning? What are you grateful for? Share your gratitude list. It's also Quote Monday, so share your favorite quotes with me, and we'll continue the chat after this break.
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1: Welcome back, 11:19 Central African Time. It is a beautiful Monday morning in Johannesburg, South Africa. What are we grateful for on this beautiful Monday? What are you really thinking about in terms of gratitude? Firstly, I'm so grateful for the weather. Alhamdulillah, not too hot, not too cold, which is perfect weather, subhanAllah. I'm finally feeling like lots and lots and lots better. So that is something to be grateful for. And also the fact that we are on the brink of the month of Zulhijjah. It's the final month of the Islamic calendar. It is also the days of Hajj that are approaching. I love this time of the year, especially since I've performed the Hajj. But even before that, I always love this particular time of the year. And there's so much to look forward to, alhamdulillah. And yes, it's the best of days. Also grateful for family, friends, and warmth and security. It's perhaps things that we don't take for granted. And also the final coffee before the fasting starts tomorrow, inshallah. So that's also another thing to be grateful for. What are you guys really grateful for on this beautiful Monday? To let me know on the WhatsApp line, 072-786-1548. And you can also DM me on Instagram, at Safira Kaka on air. It's also Quote Monday. So what's a quote that has resonated with you, a quote that you really like, that you've seen over the last few days? Do let me know. I'm actually thinking of starting a page just to put the quotes on. So putting all the quotes at one page so that we can have it all there, because there's some really cool ones that I've been sharing since I started the show, alhamdulillah. So from time to time, we have all these theories that are going around. I don't know if you've noticed them. So you have different types of theories, the lighthouse theory, you have all these type of different theories that you see on social media. So I've actually managed to get them all together. And we're going to be talking about some of these different types of theories, inshallah, on the show this morning. And I will be sharing those with you for Motivational Monday. If you have anything on your mind, you can share it with me on the WhatsApp line, 072-786-1548. Alternatively, you can DM me on Instagram, at Safira Kaka on air, and that is how we will be chatting for the duration of today's program. So let's talk about some of these theories and the popularity of them. So over the last few weeks, the last year or so, I've been seeing a lot of these going around, and sometimes you'll say, somebody says this particular theory and that particular theory. So I thought I would share them. I actually collected all the information, but I'm just trying to find it. Okay, there we go. And I will be sharing all those theories on the show this morning. But also, if you have anything else on your mind, you can always share it with me on the WhatsApp line, 072-786-1548. So let's go into some of them, the popular ones. The first one is called the burnt toast theory. And this one is the one that I did share it previously on air, but it basically says, and I love how some of these, they call them theories, they go under theories on social media, but we can actually take an Islamic example out of these. So this for me is the framing of this particular one is all about takdir. So it says that you're on your way to work and your toast burns and you have a delay of maybe 2 to 3 to sometimes even 5 minutes. And once you have that delay, you're very frustrated during that time because you feel like you're running late. And as you're driving to work, you notice that on the same route that you drive every single day, there was a major accident on that particular route. And you realize, had your toast not burned that morning, you would have actually been a part of that accident. So this also, other examples are sometimes you miss the bus, you miss your flight, you get a flat tire, you forget your lunch, you forget your wallet, you take a wrong turn. There are so many examples of this particular theory. And basically what it ties into is the fact that, again, it's all about taqdeer, tawakkul. And it also reminds me of this Islamic saying where they say that there is khair in a delay. there is goodness in some sort of a delay, because when you miss something or when you something happens, like your toast burns, you get so incredibly frustrated. You sitting and you, oh no, why did this happen? Why did I spill the milk? Why did I miss the bus? Why did I miss my flight? But when you frame it from another viewpoint, it's actually there was goodness in that delay. Something had happened. It upset you at that moment, but you need to be grateful for that because it's an opportunity. Allah saved you from something. You are human. We all have minor setbacks. We all have minor inconveniences. It's going to happen. But at the same time, when you have a setback, just a reminder that there is khair in that. There is khair in that particular delay because it could be a saving, saving you from something that could be really detrimental to you. And it also ties in with a lot of other things where we take a look at, why am I not getting this? Why is there delay in my life in terms of marriage or having children or achieving the dreams I want to achieve or getting myself that amazing job? But at the same time, it's the understanding that, yes, sometimes we're not getting what we want immediately. There's an inconvenience, there's a setback, but there's hikmah behind that setback. And to put our full trust in Allah Ta'ala, that sometimes, yes, we human beings, life happens, things happen, we spill things, there's a delay somehow, but that delay could be potentially saving you from something greater. So I just thought that was a really, really nice one to start off with. It happened to me so many times, like the ones I was driving to work, and I was running actually quite late that day. And I had noticed that if I had left 5 minutes before, there was this major, major, major accident. This happened like a good, maybe 10 years ago. I was driving to Omondi and there was this major accident on the N1. And I, like my heart stopped thinking, gosh, I could have actually been a part of that. So yes, that those are some of the interesting theories that have been going around. And that's the first one, which is the burnt toast theory. The second one is called the lighthouse theory. A lighthouse does not travel across the ocean searching for ships to rescue. It simply stands tall and it projects its light. Ships in need of guidance will naturally seek it out. And the life-changing shift of this theory, the mindset shift here, is stop chasing or fixing or chasing this dunya, chasing things, chasing relationships, chasing people. Sometimes you just need to shine in your own authenticity and your people will reach you. What is meant for you will reach you. It teaches us to stop overextending, to hold on to people who only value you for convenience. So this is a nice one for this particular segment where we've always spoken about being a yes person, extending yourself, driving yourself crazy by trying to please everybody, and sometimes just be stand tall like a lighthouse. Shine your light, be your authentic self, and instead of chasing things and trying to fix things and trying to fix people, the ships will find you, people will find you, people will be attracted to you naturally, and in that way, we don't overextend ourselves, we don't overdo it, and learn to become more authentic in who you are. The next theory is a very interesting one. It's called the 90-second emotional rule. This is popularized by a neuroeconomist called Dr. Jill Bolt-Taylor. So the scientific theory behind this is that if something happens to you right now, say somebody upsets you or you have a fear or something, anything happens to you right now, you're listening to the show, you have a 90-second chemical process that happens in your body. 90 seconds only. Any emotional continuation past that window is self-fueled by negative thought loops. So this is life-changing because the last few weeks also we have been touching on anxiety. And I think the big one we've also like briefly touched on was the emotion of anger. And the realization that you don't, if you have an interaction right now and somebody says something nasty to you, chemically in your brain, you will only react to it for 90 seconds. After that, if you continue to ruminate and think about it and worry about it and have anxiety about it. It's just everything is self-fueled. Your brain has done whatever it needed to do. You are continuing in that loop of negative thoughts. And this is quite a life-changing one when it comes to getting anger or even anxiety. If you can physically sit through the discomfort of an emotion for only 1.5 minutes without feeding its stories, it will naturally dissipate. So something to take into account. If you have a negative interaction with somebody, somebody again says something to you or does something to you, only sit with it for 1.5 minutes and then stop. That's it. I'm not going to rethink that particular theory. I'm not going to rethink that interaction over and over and over, because now you're self-fueling. Your brain has completely done whatever it's needed to do. Then the next one is very, very, very, very popular on TikTok and on social media. And it basically says that there's an unbreakable thread. It's called the invisible string theory. Unbreakable thread that connects people who are destined to meet regardless of time, place, or circumstances. So I feel like this again ties in very nicely to our Islamic beliefs as individuals, where if something is meant for you, or you're meant to meet somebody, you're meant to interact with them, Allah Ta'ala will put them in your path, no matter what. And I really smile about this one, because for the last few Ramadans, I've been doing this little segment called My Halal Love Story, and people will mention how they met their spouses. Despite circumstances, despite time, despite sometimes countries, despite places, if people are destined to meet, if that is in your taqdeer that you are supposed to meet this person and you are supposed to get married to them, then you will meet them. Or you're supposed to meet this person and become a friend to them. Subhanallah, you will end up meeting them. This will be what you're destined to do. And it's, I think, a lot of comfort in isolation and a lot of comfort in realizing that the divine timing is ideal. It also helps us to let go of sometimes forcing a connection, forcing a friendship, forcing a relationship, forcing things that, and just trusting in the divine timing and putting our full trust in tawakkul Allah Ta'ala. If somebody is meant to be in your life, they will find their way into your life. And if they're not meant to be in your life, then so be it. So then that's the next one, called the invisible string theory. Now we're doing a bit of maths. The next theory is called the inversion principle, and it's based on a mathematical concept. When we invert, always invert. It's popularized by thinkers like Charlie Munger, and the framework suggests solving a complex problem in life backwards. So instead of, if you are in a marriage and you're saying, how do I make my marriage amazing? Rather ask the question, what behaviors are ruining my marriage right now and how do I fix them? And then systematically avoid those behaviors. It's so much easier to identify and eliminate failure than it is to manufacture success. So this is a life-changing theory. It's called the inversion principle. How do I fix my life? How do I fix things? Instead, say, what are the behaviors that I have in my life right now that are sabotaging myself or sabotaging my relationships? How do I get better at something? What am I doing to sabotage being better at XYZ, my job, or whatever it is? So this is called the inversion principle. I'm going to share a few more theories with you guys after the break, inshallah. Continue chatting to me. Which one is your favorite? I really like the invisible thread theory. Let me know. 072-786-1548. We'll continue the chat after this break.
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1: Welcome back, 11:38 Central African Time. We're doing an interesting show this morning on Motivational Monday. We are going to do the Mama Monday chat, not next week because it's Hajj the week after, where we're going to be talking about the rebranding of PCOS, which is quite and very interesting. So Dr. Patel will be joining us for that conversation. Back to the different theories, life-changing theories. So we went into the invisible string theory, one of my absolute favorites. And this is because I read the entire book by Mel Robbins. She's an author, and it's the Let Them Theory. If you're not invited to lunch, if you're not invited to brunch, if people are talking about you or saying horrible things or nasty things about you, if people don't want to help you, if you are feeling disinterested, or you're feeling disheartened because somebody is saying or texting you horrible things, says terrible things to you, it's the Let Them Theory. It's a really, really refreshing one because it's all about letting go of control. We can control ourselves. We can control our emotions. We can control how we react to things, but we cannot control the people around us. You cannot control what they're going to say, what they're going to do. You cannot control the traffic. You cannot control if you're going to work, there's no electricity or there's no electricity at home. It's all about radical acceptance. So it's very rooted in stoicism, this particular theory, and it's about just let them. If people are making you feel annoyed or frustrated or stressed, you can control how you feel towards the interactions that you have with others. But for the most part, release the exhausting need to control, to change, or even manipulate other people's behavior. By letting them, they reveal exactly who they are, giving you the clarity to decide how is it that you want to respond. I don't agree with everything. I will admit, I don't agree with everything in the book, but it's a very refreshing theory to inculcate. It's called the Let Them Theory. The next one is more lighthearted. It's the grocery store shopping cart theory. So, you know, when we go to the grocery stores and you fill your trolley filled with stuff and you go and you pay and you go to your car, and you offload all of the groceries, what do you do with the cart? Do you leave the cart just next door, next to your car? Or do you go and you put it in the designated cart bay, you know, where they keep all the grocery carts? Or do you give it to the attendants, the shop, or the parking attendants? What is it that you do? And this is an interesting one because it shows a person's moral character in a state of self-governance, because there's no legal abandonment. There's no legal punishment for abandoning the trolley. There's no reward for returning it. It's the ultimate test of an individual's moral character. It takes a look at integrity. Who are you when no one is watching? It also teaches viewers to judge characters based on a small, thankless task rather than grand public gestures. So who are you really? I'll be very honest with you. Many years ago, I never used to return the cart until one day I left it on the side, and then the cart started to, I probably didn't park it properly, and it kind of free fell and started to, what do you call it, drive itself or roll almost into a very expensive car. And since then, it's important to put the shopping cart or the trolley back in its place. The next one is interesting because it's all about Motivational Monday. If you're holding a cup of coffee and someone bumps into you, you're going to spill the coffee. Why do you spill the coffee? Not because somebody bumped you, but because coffee was inside your cup. If it was tea inside the cup, it would have spilled. If it was hot chocolate inside the cup, it would have spilled. If it was water inside the cup, it would have spilled. Why this is an interesting one is because life gets chaotic. Life gets bumpy. Life will bump you. And whatever is inside of you when life bumps you will spill out. So if life bumps you, if you're angry inside, if you're bitter, if you're harsh, if you're sad, if you're distressed, whatever is inside of you will spill out when you are bumped. It's a signal of what are you harboring really internally. it's not just the result of an external trigger. So it's an interesting, this is an interesting one. And I see this a lot. I've done a lot of shows over the years on the topic of grief. And I see it a lot when people are grieving. And this is a life bump. Life is literally bumping you through this process of grief. What are the emotions that are first spilling out? And it also takes a look at maybe a bit of self-auditing and understanding what are the triggers, what are the emotions that we need to deal with when life does give us this metaphorical bump. So that's another interesting one. Next theory was originally introduced by the former Coca-Cola CEO, Brian Dyson. He said something interesting. Obviously, we boycott the company, but this is an interesting theory. He said, life is all about juggling five balls in the air all the time. The first one is work. The second one is family. The third one is health. The fourth one is your friends. And the fifth one, he says, is spirit, but you can identify that one as deen or your religion or Islam. The easiest one is we juggling is work. Work is a rubber ball. Once you drop it, it's going to bounce back. But the other four, which is your family, your health, your friends, and your religion, are made of glass. So when you drop one of those, it gets permanently scuffed, it gets permanently nicked, or it also gets shattered. And he speaks about this theory a lot when it comes to reframing our work-life balance. A lot of the time, people are working extremely hard, and you sometimes sacrifice your health, your relationship, your friends, your deen, for a job that can replace you within seconds, literally. If you pass away tomorrow, your company is going to continue without you, whether or not you're around. So it's called protecting the glass, protecting the very fragile relationships we have in our life. When we're doing the juggle, the easiest one to allow to fall is the work, because once work falls, it's made out of rubber, it will bounce back up. But you cannot sacrifice your friends, your family, your health, your deen, everything in pursuit of the easiest one to juggle in this scenario, because the rest are made out of glass. Once they fall, once they shatter, once they nicked, there's no way that you're going to put them back together again. And our last one is, it's the last two. Yes, the last two. The next one is the lobster theory. It's a soft animal, and it lives in a very rigid shell. As it grows, the shell becomes incredibly tight and almost uncomfortable. So to grow bigger, the lobster must hide under a rock. It casts off its old shell in order to grow a new one, and it has to repeat this process its entire life. That's the life of a lobster, shame. They really go through a lot. Realizing this, the theory behind this is that life obviously will have its curveballs. It has the anxiety moments, the loneliness, the discomfort. And these are not the signs that you're failing. If you're listening to the show and you're going through high anxiety, you're completely lonely, you're isolated, you're feeling distressed, you are not failing. You are shedding your old self or your old skin, your current shell, to become a larger and better version of yourself. So remind yourself this about this, especially during difficult times, is that sometimes, yes, there is, life is happening or life is lifing, but it's just to make a better version of you. And again, we tie this in with our deen, our beautiful deen that has the answer to every one of these theories, that with difficulty, there comes ease. With difficulty, there comes ease. So even though you're in a difficult state or in a difficult state of mind right now, you are just casting off that old shell to be a better, more newer version of yourself, inshallah. So sometimes, and it happens to everybody, you have to outgrow your current circumstances, your current shell. And sometimes you need to share that old version to become a larger version of yourself. And then the last one is an interesting one. It's basically lucky girl theory or lucky girl, the assumption theory. And this is a genuine belief that everything will work out for you no matter what. And this basically alters your daily reality. It leverages confirmation bias positively by telling your brain that, inshallah, with the will of Allah, everything will work out. Whatever difficulty you are in, it will work out. it works on your brain because it subconsciously filters your environment to find opportunities, to find coincidences, and to find wins that if your mind was cynical and you were in a negative space, you would easily ignore. So it's basically it's called reticular activating system. That's breaking down the neuroscience of this, the brain's filtering system, to show you that it's not luck. It's alhamdulillah, it's dua, and the assumption that everything, inshallah, with the will of Allah, will eventually work out for you. So that's the final one on the show today. Which was your favorite? Do let me know on the WhatsApp line, 072-786-1548. We're going to go for our next break. We'll play you a nasheed after the break, and we'll wrap up the program after this.
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11:51 Central African time. We're going to be ending off our discussion this morning, all things related to Motivational Monday. And I asked you guys, what's your favorite theory? I've got a few messages on Instagram. Salam Safira, I feel like everything, alhamdulillah, always works out for me. So I like that lucky girl theory. It's never luck, it's always Allah. In dua, in tawakkul, and alhamdulillah. I mean, let's recall it, maybe the alhamdulillah theory. We say alhamdulillah for all things and in all conditions. And then the invisible string theory, I have a story to share with you on this one. I found it interesting, and I'll tell you one day how I met my spouse. You can share it with us. We will definitely love to share it with our listeners as well. So that's the final two messages for the program today. Next week is not Motivational Monday. Inshallah, we're going to be doing, it's the first day of Hajj. So we'll be doing our Hajj programs. Very excited about that one. And yes, that's it for today's program. Inshallah, I'll be back again, same time, same place, tomorrow morning from 11 to 12. We are doing our open line discussion, as well as our recipe segment of the program. So we will be touching on World Baking Day, which was yesterday. I'll be sharing some lovely baking recipes on the program. But for now, for myself, Safira, as well as the team here at Radio Islam International, for now, it's Fiyamanillah, and Assalamu alaikum wa rahmatullahi wa barakatuh.

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1: Assalamu alaikum wa rahmatullahi wa barakatuh. It is the 30th of Dhulqa'dah, 1447, corresponding to Monday, the 18th of May, 2026. This is Radio Islam News coming to you from the Radio Islam International Studio in Durban. Your headline this hour, Brown Mokgotsi case delayed. The case against Northwest businessman and alleged political fixer Brown Mokgotsi has been postponed to next Monday in the Johannesburg Magistrates Court. The delay will allow investigators to verify Mokgotsi's residential address ahead of a formal bail application. He is facing charges linked to defeating the ends of justice, while police say further investigations are continuing. SAPS Brigadier Atlanda Marte.
2: The DPP then agreed with the police that Mr. Brown has a case to answer to. So the false reporting is what has brought us to court today. He's currently facing about five charges. Well, the first one being the defeating the ends of justice, as well as perjury on the fact that we feel that he provided false information. On his particular statement, he indicated that there were people following him. He shot him multiple times. But the evidence that we have then contradicts what he is saying.
1: Trade Union Solidarity has lodged a complaint with the International Labour Organization in Geneva against the South African government over what it calls a failure to honour a 2023 agreement on racial legislation. The union says the agreement was made under a court order but was never published as official regulations. Solidarity argues this amounts to contempt for both the courts and international labour processes. The organization says the complaint forms part of its broader campaign against race-based laws in South Africa. Solidarity Deputy CEO Anton van der Bael says the government must be held accountable.
3: So what we say is, if you look at South Africa, there can be no doubt that affirmative action has not worked. If you look at simply at our unemployment rate, you will see that we are one of the most unemployed countries in the world. So we say something is not working, and we need to have the debate whether affirmative action has worked, and if it's not working, what we should do otherwise. So we say that debate must happen until 2030, and thereafter there must be no affirmative action policies based on race. Then we must look at socioeconomic needs.
1: Traffic authorities arrested 61 drunk drivers in Ladysmith over the weekend as part of ongoing road safety operations. Officials say 21 motorists were arrested on Friday, while another 40 were taken into custody on Saturday. The province's transport department says more than 6,000 motorists have been arrested for various traffic offences across KZN since August last year. Spokesperson Ndabazin Shlesabia says enforcement operations will intensify ahead of the winter holidays to reduce road crashes and fatalities. KwaZulu-Natal also recorded the highest number of drunk driving arrests nationally during the Easter weekend operations earlier this year. In African news, public transport across parts of Kenya ground to a halt today as protesters blocked roads and staged demonstrations over a sharp fuel price hike linked to the conflict in the Middle East. Thousands of commuters were left stranded after matatu operators joined the strike, while protesters lit fires and barricaded roads around Nairobi and nearby towns. Kenya recently announced major increases in fuel prices, including a more than 23% jump in diesel costs. The government says the crisis has been driven by global oil disruptions linked to tensions around the Strait of Hormuz, with Finance Minister John Mbadi urging calm and describing the strike as unnecessary. In Palestine news, a new Israeli law allowing the execution of Palestinian prisoners has officially come into effect in the occupied West Bank following the signing of a military order by Central Command Chief Avi Bluth. Under the measure, courts handling cases involving the killing of Israelis must impose the death penalty unless special circumstances justify life imprisonment instead. Israeli media reports say the law is expected to apply almost exclusively to Palestinians. Human rights groups and legal experts have raised an alarm over the legislation, warning it could violate international law and further worsen conditions for thousands of Palestinians currently held in Israeli prisons. Hilmi Al-Araj of the Hurriyat Center for Prisoners' Defense.
4: The UN states party to the Geneva Conventions and the Human Rights Council must pressure Israel to block this law and condemn measures targeting prisoners, including ill treatment and collective punishment.
1: In Oman news, in international news, Iran says indirect negotiations with the United States are continuing through Pakistan, with Tehran insisting that any agreement must include the lifting of sanctions and the release of frozen Iranian assets. Foreign Ministry spokesperson Ismail Baghaei said both sides have exchanged comments on Tehran's latest proposal. Meanwhile, tensions in the region continue to rise. Pakistan has condemned a drone strike on the Barakah nuclear energy plant in the UAE, calling any attack on nuclear facilities a serious violation of international law. At the same time, Iranian officials have warned the US against maintaining what Tehran describes as a naval blockade, while Israeli media report that Israel's military is preparing for the possibility of renewed conflict with Iran following talks between Donald Trump and Benjamin Netanyahu. Your latest financial indicators. Gold is trading at approximately 4,541.39 per ounce. Brent crude oil is priced at $109.94 per barrel. The US dollar to the South African rand is at R16.68. The euro, R19.39. And the British pound at R22.22. In solar times, for Johannesburg listeners, the Zawal set in at 4 minutes to 12, with Dhuhr at 9 minutes past 12. In Durban, the Zawal set in at 8 minutes before 12, and Dhuhr was at 3 minutes before noon. Your headline this hour, Brown Mokhetsi case delayed. Our hadith regarding the virtues of Dhul-Hijjah and the significance of Qurbani. Rasulullah sallallahu alayhi wa sallam said, fasting the day of Arafah expiates the sins of the previous year and the coming year, Sahih Muslim. I'm Anisa Isaac from the Radio Islam International News Desk in Durban. Assalamu alaikum wa rahmatullahi wa barakatuh.
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1: We have a Mayat announcement. The Mayat of Inna Lillahi wa Inna Ilayhi Raji'un. The Mayat of Marhum Abdul Hamid Virachia, father of Maulana Mas'ud, Hafiz Muhammad, Apa Farzana Fehmida, the husband of Rukeya Virachia, brother of Maulana Ismail, Ahmed, Marhum Sadiq, Zora Ishaq, and Marhuma Bibi Fatima Saluji, will leave from 876 Smut Street, Leandra. Pickup time is at 1:45 p.m. and Janaza Salah is at 2 p.m. at the Leandra Cemetery. This is the Mayat of Marhum Abdul Hamid Virachia, the father of Maulana Mas'ud, Hafiz Muhammad, Apa Farzana and Fahmida, the husband of Rukeya Virachia, brother of Maulana Ismail, Ahmed, Marhum Sadiq, Zora Ishaq and Marhuma Bibi Fatima Saluji will leave from 876 Smut Street, Leandra. Pickup time is at 1:45 p.m. Janaza Salah at 2 p.m. at the Leandra Cemetery. Allah, may Allah subhanahu wa ta'ala grant all the marhumin complete forgiveness and elevate their status in Jannah. May he grant sabrun jameel to the family. Ameen. Listeners are requested to recite Surah Ikhlas 3 times for all the marhumin.
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This includes both of our parents, Dawood and Hawa Sainwala, Hafiz Suleiman and Aisha Rawat, and all Marhumin. Both of our parents, Dawood and Hawa Sainwala, Hafiz Suleiman and Aisha Rawat, and all Marhumin. 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Community Technology Center, Marhum parents, grandparents, husband and his parents, and all Marhums and the Ummah, an anonymous sponsor, Mutala family, sponsored by Mutala's Wholesale Builder Supply, 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Muaza Waja, for Marhum Nazir Ahmed Lorgat, sponsored by Tiger Cash and Carry and Tiger Aluminium. 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
2: Assalamu alaikum wa rahmatullahi wa barakatuh. The day today, the 30th of Dhulqa'dah, 1447, corresponding to the 18th of May, 2026. In your local news, Brown Mokhoti says he fears for his safety and is uncomfortable eating while in police custody, according to his lawyer. He briefly appeared in the Johannesburg Magistrates Court, where his case was postponed to the 25th of May. Mokhoti faces charges including perjury and defeating the ends of justice after allegedly staging his own assassination attempt.
3: He's not comfortable eating. He has indicated to me that perhaps prison would be much, at Johannesburg Correctional Services, it would be much better. But he was complaining about the food at this particular police station. And he has hardly ate between Friday and now. But he's hopeful that once he's at Johannesburg Correctional Services, he will be able to eat.
2: In other local news, the Gauteng Health Department has raised concern over rising hypertension cases, especially among adults under 45. More than 69,000 new cases were recorded in the province over the past year, including over 26,000 younger adults. Officials say awareness and prevention are crucial as hypertension increases the risk of stroke, heart disease and kidney failure.
4: Yesterday, as it were, the world was actually commemorating what we call the World Hypertension Day, meaning that we must be preventative, focus on awareness to say people need to understand that hypertension was termed the silent killer because the symptoms are not clearing. By the time you realize you are probably too ill or you might even succumb to hypertension. So that's why we are more on awareness more than anything.
2: On the African continent, a rare and deadly Ebola strain has sparked a global health emergency after spreading in the Democratic Republic of the Congo and into Uganda with no approved vaccine or treatment. Concerns are growing over weak healthcare systems and wider regional spread. Radio Islam interviewed Professor Mukesh Kapila to discuss the risks of response efforts and whether the outbreak can still be contained. Professor told us what governments and health authorities do now to prevent panic, build public trust and contain the outbreak.
5: Well, first thing is they should not do what many countries did during the huge West Africa Ebola outbreak a few years ago. They should not close boundaries and impose unnecessary travel restrictions. There should be travel restrictions on exposed people, those who are infected or those who have come into contact with infected people. But for everyone else, I don't think closing airports and travel and borders and trade, it only makes matters worse because what people do is, especially when you are in a very porous border area.
2: What determines the difference between a regional health emergency and a global pandemic threat, given the World Health Organization has issued its second highest alert but not declared a pandemic?
5: I think the difference is really only about the extent of spread. So when something like COVID spread across many countries, across many continents, it became a worldwide event, worldwide problem, and therefore it was a pandemic. In this case, this is confined to one continent, Africa. This is confined to one region, the border area of Congo, Rwanda, and Uganda. It's fairly regional. So therefore, it doesn't qualify as a pandemic.
2: In your own news, Israeli attacks in Gaza have continued despite the ceasefire, with civilians and infrastructure still being hit. Recent strikes reportedly wounded 8 Palestinians, most of them children, in Beit Lahia in Gaza City. Other attacks in Nusayrat and Khan Yunis also left several people dead. And in your world news, British Prime Minister Keir Starmer will not announce a timeline for stepping down despite growing pressure from within the Labour Party. Calls for this resignation intensified after Labour suffered major losses in recent local elections. Potential successors have already begun positioning themselves for a possible leadership contest. In your finances, now the rand is trading at 16.67 to the dollar, 22.27 to the pound, and 19.39 to the euro. Gold is trading at $4,541.12 a fine ounce, and Brent crude oil is at $109.26 a barrel. In your solar times, in Johannesburg, a sir sets in at 15:52 p.m. and in Durban at 15:33 p.m. I'm Nina Bambeni with your Radio Islam News at this hour.
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2: Inna lillahi wa inna ilayhi raji'un. The mayor of Marhum Abdul Hamid Faracha, father of Mulana Masood, Hafiz Muhammad, Appa Farzana, and Famida, husband of Rukeya Faracha, brother of Mulana Ismail, Ahmed Marhum Sadiq, Zahra Isak, and Marhum Abibi Fatima Saluji will leave from 876 Smart Street, Leandra, 2265. Pickup time 1:45 p.m. Janaza Salat 2 p.m. Proceeding to the Leandra Cemetery. That's the mayor of Marhum Abdul Hamid Faracha, father of Mulana Masood, Hafiz Muhammad, Appa Farzana, and Famida, husband of Rukeya Faracha, brother of Mulana Ismail, Ahmed Marhum Sadiq, Zohra Isak, and Marhum Abibi Fatima Saluji. We'll leave from 876 Smart Street, Leandra, 2265. Pickup time is at 1:45 p.m. Janaza Salat 2 p.m. Proceeding to the Leandra Cemetery.
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7: This Dua Adhan is brought to you by Africa Muslims Agency. The beloved Prophet, peace be upon him, said, if you want to soften your heart, then feed the poor and pat the head of the orphan. Sponsor an orphan or needy child for 15,000 rand per year with AMA and fulfill this beautiful sunnah.
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1: 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Narrated by Muslim.
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2: Assalamu alaikum wa rahmatullahi wa barakatuh and ahlan wa sahlan to all my busy buzzing bees and welcome to the beehive. Fahima is my name and I will be keeping you company today inshallah. Well children, our theme for this week is Dhul-Hijjah and Hajj. And children, we must remember that the first 10 days of Dhul-Hijjah are very special days for Muslims all over the world. And these are blessed days, children, when Allah loves good deeds even more. Muslims pray, help others, make dua, and some people fast during these days. The 9th of Dhul-Hijjah is called the Day of Arafah. And the 10th day of Dhul-Hijjah is Eid al-Adha, a happy day of sharing and celebrating. Our sunnah for today, children, is being grateful. And thereafter, the story that I have for you is Prophet Ibrahim alayhi salam. Stay tuned, but don't go away.

Our sunnah for today, children, is the sunnah of being grateful. Our Nabi sallallahu alaihi wasallam loved to thank Allah and be kind to people. Being grateful is a beautiful sunnah, children. So when you are grateful, what do you say? You say Alhamdulillah. You should thank your mummy and your daddy and your teachers. And you should also try and draw or write three things that Allah has given you. Also help mummy set the table for mealtime. Smile and say kind words to your brother and sister. Let's take a listen.

Our story for today, children, from the Holy Quran is the birth of Prophet Ibrahim alayhi salam. Bismillah. Over 4,000 years ago, Ibrahim alayhi salam was born in what is known as Iraq. Archaeologists found the ancient city of Ur beneath the sand in 1922. Recent research has unearthed some proof that Ibrahim alayhi salam was born there. Ibrahim alayhi salam was pure in faith that Allah gave him wisdom when still a little child. The Quran says, "For Ibrahim alayhi salam was forbearing, tender-hearted, and often returning to Allah." So when Ibrahim alayhi salam was a little boy, he saw a shining star and he said, "This is my Lord. I must worship it alone," he thought. But when he disappeared, he thought again. His Lord would never leave like that. Ibrahim alayhi salam knew Allah would take care of us. Allah, Ibrahim alayhi salam's Lord, love us all, and to him do we belong. So when Prophet Ibrahim alayhi salam grew up, children, he told people about Allah. King Nimrod didn't like that, and he became very furious. The king ordered Ibrahim alayhi salam to be thrown into a raging fire. But Allah Ta'ala was with Prophet Ibrahim alayhi salam, and he commanded, "O fire, be cool and give safety to Ibrahim." A miracle occurred. Instead of hurting Ibrahim alayhi salam, the fire became a cool refuge for him. Let's take a listen.

Well, children, what can we learn from the story of Prophet Ibrahim alayhi salam? Well, kids, today's story teaches us about Prophet Ibrahim alayhi salam. He was a brave prophet who believed in Allah Ta'ala from when he was just a little boy. He reminded his people to only worship Allah and not the statues. So even when people were angry with him, Prophet Ibrahim alayhi salam stayed strong in his faith. He trusted Allah completely, and when he was thrown into the fire, what happened, children? Allah made the fire cool and safe for him, and he was not harmed at all. So what do we learn from this, children? We learn to always believe in Allah. We should always be brave and do always what is right, even if others don't. Allah always protects those who trust him. So we should always stay kind, be strong, and remember Allah in everything that we do. Well, kids, that comes to the end of today's program, and I will chat to you tomorrow, inshallah, from myself, Fahima. Assalamu alaikum wa rahmatullahi wa barakatuh. Go, my busy bees. Fly back to your hives and honey, but don't forget Allah and the lessons you've learned today.

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Welcome once again to our Reminders program here on Radio Islam International with myself, Ishaq Rampai. May Allah subhanahu wa ta'ala please baraka in our time. May Allah allow every word spoken to become a means of guidance for myself first and for all the listeners. Bismillah ar-Rahman ar-Rahim. 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We thank Allah for granting us an opportunity to see this beautiful Monday. We thank Allah subhanahu wa ta'ala for all the favors that Allah has bestowed upon us. Dear listeners, we are embarking on a 10-day journey, a best of the 10 days, which is the 10 days of Dhul Hijjah. These are not ordinary days. These are not just days before Eid. These are among the greatest days Allah subhanahu wa ta'ala has ever created. And subhanallah, sometimes we don't realize the value of something until it is gone. You know, there are people listening today who would give anything for one more Ramadan. There are people beneath the soil right now as we speak who perhaps slaughtered Qurbani last year, who celebrated Eid with their family last year, who made takbir, who went for Hajj, but this year they are no more around. And that is why every opportunity from Allah must be valued. These 10 days are a gift from Allah subhanahu wa ta'ala. And Allah subhanahu wa ta'ala himself takes an oath by these 10 days in the Quran, wal fajr wa layalin ashr, by the dawn and by the 10 nights. And the ulama explained that the 10 nights refer to the first 10 days of Dhul Hijjah. Now, dear listeners, when Allah swears by something, it means that that thing is azim. The thing is tremendous, great. And Rasulullah sallallahu alayhi wa sallam explained the greatness of these 10 days so beautifully. Rasulullah sallallahu alayhi wa sallam said, there are no days in which righteous deeds are more beloved to Allah subhanahu wa ta'ala than these 10 days of Dhul Hijjah. And the Sahaba radiallahu anhum, they asked, Ya Rasulallah, walal jihada fi sabilillah, not even jihad in the path of Allah. And Rasulullah sallallahu alayhi wa sallam replied, not even jihad in the path of Allah, except for a man who lives with his life and wealth and he returns with nothing. Subhanallah. And that means your salah in these days is beloved to Allah subhanahu wa ta'ala. Your Quran in these 10 days of Dhul Hijjah is beloved to Allah subhanahu wa ta'ala. Your sadaqah, your dhikr, even your small deeds, they become heavy in these Mubarak 10 days of Dhul Hijjah. And this should excite us, dear listeners, because not everybody can do huge things. Not everyone has wealth, not everyone has knowledge, not everyone can travel for Hajj, but every mu'min can make dhikr. Every person has the ability to do something like reading the Quran, remembering Allah subhanahu wa ta'ala, repenting to Allah subhanahu wa ta'ala. Every mu'min can cry before Allah subhanahu wa ta'ala, and perhaps one small deed done sincerely in these days may become the reason Allah subhanahu wa ta'ala forgives us completely. May Allah grant us maghfirah. May Allah grant us forgiveness in these 10 days. You know, dear listeners, one of the biggest problems today is that we have become spiritually distracted. Everyone is busy. Everyone is busy with work, busy on our phones, social media, you know, many things and so forth, but very few people are busy with spiritual rectification, what we focusing on our nafs,
focusing on cleaning our nafs. Qad aflaha man zakkaha. Successful is the one who purifies his soul. Wa qad khaba man dassaha. And failed is the one who makes his soul dirty. May Allah subhanahu wa ta'ala purify our souls. Ask ourselves, how is my relationship with Allah subhanahu wa ta'ala at this particular moment? Now let us focus on Allah subhanahu wa ta'ala, not our relationship with people, not our attention online, not our status as who we are, but what is my relationship with Allah subhanahu wa ta'ala? Because at the end of the day, that is what matters. One day, every single one of us will return to Allah subhanahu wa ta'ala. No matter who you are, the wealthy will return to Allah, the poor will return, the famous will return, the unknown will return to Allah subhanahu wa ta'ala, and only our deeds will go with us. Last time we mentioned this hadith, يَتْبَعُ الْمَيِّتِ ثَلَاثَ أَهْلُهُ وَمَالُهُ وَعَمَلُهُ فَيَرْجِعُ اثْنَان وَيَبْقَى وَاحِد يَرْجِعُ أَهْلُهُ وَمَالُهُ وَيَبْقَى عَمَلُهُ. That when a person dies, three things will follow him to the qabr, and two things will return and one thing will remain with him: his family, his wealth. They will return back home, and his actions, his deeds will remain with him. So let us make best of our deeds in these 10 days of Dhul Hijjah. They are special 10 days, as Allah subhanahu wa ta'ala mentioned, as Rasulullah sallallahu alayhi wa sallam highlighted the virtues of these 10 days. Let us make use of them. They remind us that this dunya is temporary. And subhanallah, look at the mercy of Allah subhanahu wa ta'ala. Allah gives us seasons throughout the year to reconnect with Allah subhanahu wa ta'ala. You know, Ramadan comes, the Jum'ah comes every week to remind us of the special virtue. Laylatul Qadr comes, and now Dhul Hijjah comes. As though Allah is constantly calling us back. Allah is constantly giving us opportunity to return to Allah subhanahu wa ta'ala. Subhanallah. Allah wants us to return. Allah says, Wallahu yuridu an yatuba alaykum. Allah wishes for you to return. Allah wishes to forgive you. Sometimes we think Allah does not want us because of our sins. You know, you sin too much, and you think Allah doesn't want you because of the amount of sins that you have committed. Dear listeners, Allah is Rahman, Allah is Rahim. Allah says, Rahmati wasi'at ghadabi, that my mercy surpasses my anger. Never let shaitan convince you that you are too sinful for Allah's mercy. No matter what happened in your past, return to Allah subhanahu wa ta'ala. Even if people judge you, Allah's door remains open. Allah is Ghafoor, Allah is Rahim. And perhaps these 10 days may become the turning point of someone's life, inshallah. And perhaps someone listening today has not yet made proper tawbah in years. Perhaps someone listening feels spiritually empty. Perhaps somebody listening smiles outside but cries inside. Come back to Allah subhanahu wa ta'ala. Fafirru ila Allah. Come back to Allah subhanahu wa ta'ala. And inshallah, Allah will forgive you. Allah will purify you. Dear listeners, we ask Allah subhanahu wa ta'ala to bless us in these 10 days of Dhul Hijjah. We ask Allah subhanahu wa ta'ala to grant us another chance to be with Him, close to Allah subhanahu wa ta'ala spiritually. Let us refer to the life of Ibrahim alayhi salam in these 10 days of Dhul Hijjah. Because everything about Dhul Hijjah teaches us sacrifice. Hajj teaches sacrifice.
Fasting teaches sacrifice. Qurbani teaches us and reminds us of the sacrifice in the heart of all hearts. This is because of the story of Ibrahim alayhi salam. What an incredible story. Ibrahim alayhi salam was waiting for a child, was yearning for a child for many years. Imagine how when Allah subhanahu wa ta'ala blessed Ibrahim alayhi salam with Ismail, imagine how much he loved Ismail alayhi salam. Then Allah commands him to sacrifice his only son. Subhanallah. This was not because Allah wanted blood. No. Allah does not need any blood. Allah does not need any sacrifice. Allah wanted to test the sincerity of Ibrahim alayhi salam. Who is greater in your heart? Is it Allah or is it what you love? You know, sometimes Allah will test you. But what you love, that was greater in your heart, is it Allah or is what you love and what you've been yearning for many years? That is the real lesson, dear listeners. Many times we say we love Allah, but when Allah's command clashes with our desires, then the reality appears. And look at the submission of Ibrahim alayhi salam. Look at the submission of Ismail alayhi salam. When Ibrahim alayhi salam tells his son, "Oh my beloved son, ya bunayya, inni ara fil manami anni adhbahuk." Oh my beloved son, I saw in a dream that I am sacrificing you. And Ismail alayhi salam says, "Ya abati fa'al ma tu'mar." Oh my beloved father, do as you are commanded. Do as you are commanded. Allahu Akbar. This is the kind of iman. This is the kind of submission. Today people struggle to sacrifice small haram things. Someone cannot leave music today. Someone cannot leave haram relationships. Someone cannot leave pride and arrogance. Yet Ibrahim alayhi salam and Ismail alayhi salam were willing to sacrifice everything for Allah subhanahu wa ta'ala. And that is why Allah honored them until this day. Then Allah subhanahu wa ta'ala replaced Ismail alayhi salam with a ram, as we know the beautiful story. And from there came the Qurbani, the special ritual that we practice today. But dear listeners, Qurbani is much deeper than just slaughtering meat. It's very deep. Allah says, لَنْ يَنَالَ اللَّهَ لُحُومُهَا وَلَا دِمَاؤُهَا وَلَاكِنْ يَنَالُهُ التَّقْوَى مِنْكُمْ. It is not the meat that reaches Allah, not the blood that reaches Allah, but your taqwa, your God consciousness reaches Allah subhanahu wa ta'ala. And Allah subhanahu wa ta'ala looks at the hearts. Some people slaughter expensive animals, but there is no sincerity. And yet another person may sacrifice something small, but with sincerity, with humility, with taqwa. That is beloved to Allah subhanahu wa ta'ala. So today, dear listeners, ask yourself honestly, what do I need to sacrifice for Allah? Perhaps there is a sin destroying your heart. Perhaps there is pride. Perhaps there is jealousy. Perhaps there is dishonesty. Maybe something hidden nobody knows except Allah. Real qurbani starts inside the heart. And wallahi, dear listeners, one of the biggest diseases today is us being selfish. People think only about me, only themselves, my money, my comfort, my happiness. But qurbani teaches us compassion. It teaches us that families eat together. It teaches us that poor people receive. You are to give to poor people, and neighbors, you are to benefit them with your kindness. Islam teaches us to care. And there are homes where people wait the whole year, subhanallah, some of the African countries, they wait for the whole year for just to eat meat on the day of Eid. There are children who become excited because finally there is food in abundance. Never underestimate feeding the people. Rasulullah sallallahu alaihi wasallam encouraged feeding others. And perhaps your generosity to somebody poor may become the reason Allah becomes generous to you
in this dunya as well as in the day of Qiyamah. Dear listeners, another important thing is in these 10 days is tawbah, repentance. Nobody listening today is perfect. We all make mistakes. We all have sins. But the best among us are those who return to Allah subhanahu wa ta'ala. Kullu bani Adam khatta'un. Every son of Adam, every child of Adam is a sinner. Wa khayrul khatta'in at-tawwabun. And the best among those who sin are those who return to Allah subhanahu wa ta'ala. So do not delay your tawbah, because nobody knows when death will come. Young people are passing away. Just this morning when I woke up, my ustad sent a message on the group that one of the hafaz, one of the students who were doing hifz, they returned to the mercy of Allah subhanahu wa ta'ala. This shows us that maut does not have it doesn't have guarantee to say who goes and who doesn't go. Young people are passing away. Healthy people are passing away. Death does not only come for the elderly. And this is what young people need to understand. One of the scariest things is to meet Allah while comfortable in sin. May Allah protect us all. The believer falls, yes, but a believer must return to Allah. Never become relaxed with disobedience. And especially for us as young people listening today, protect your hearts. This world is full of fitna. Phones have become dangerous doors. Many young people are addicted to things destroying their souls. In the future, guard your eyes, guard your ears and your heart, because whatever enters your heart affects the soul. And wallahi, dear my fellow young people, obedience to Allah brings peace. And real peace is obeying Allah subhanahu wa ta'ala. Sin may look attractive temporarily, but afterwards it becomes emptiness. The sweetness of obedience is far greater than the sweetness of sin. And remember, dear listeners, these 10 days of Dhul Hijjah are days of dua. Let us make dua. Let us make long duas, sincere duas. Speak to Allah honestly. Cry to Allah and ask Allah for guidance. Ask Allah for forgiveness. Ask Allah for protection. Perhaps one sincere dua in these blessed days changes your entire life. Never underestimate a dua. Ad-du'a mukhul ibadah. And Allah says there are no days that Allah loves that He be worshipped in them than these 10 days of Dhul Hijjah. And ad-du'a mukhul ibadah. And dua is the essence of ibadah. Allah hears every whisper. Allah sees every tear. Sometimes people feel alone, but Allah is always there. And Allah says, وَإِذَا سَأَلَكَ عِبَادِي عَنِّي فَإِنِّي قَرِيبٌ. And when my servants ask about me, indeed I am near. And subhanallah, Allah is near. So turn to Allah subhanahu wa ta'ala, especially in these powerful days. And Eid approaches, let us also remember the Ummah. Remember our brothers and sisters suffering across the world, especially in Palestine, especially in Lebanon, especially in all these Muslim countries. May Allah make dua for them. Teach your children to care for the Ummah. The Ummah is one body. When one part suffers, the believers should feel the pain. Do not become emotionally numb, dear listeners. These blessed 10 days should soften our hearts. Finally, dear listeners, do not let these 10 days pass like ordinary days. Starting tomorrow, the first of Dhul Hijjah, let us maximize on each and every day. One day we will wish for more chance and one more salah. We'll wish for one more sajda, one more Ramadan, one more Dhul Hijjah, but that time will not return. So value these 10 days. Fill them with salah, fill them with Quran, fill them with dhikr, and fill them with sadaqah. And most importantly, fill them with sincerity. May Allah subhanahu wa ta'ala allow us to benefit from the 10 days of Dhul Hijjah. May Allah accept our qurbanis. May Allah grant us true taqwa. May Allah forgive our sins and soften our hearts and protect our children and keep us firm upon Islam until the day we meet Allah subhanahu wa ta'ala. Wa sallallahu ala nabiyyina Muhammadin wa ala alihi wa sahbihi ajma'in. From myself, Ishaq Rampai, and the entire
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Assalamu alaikum wa rahmatullahi wa barakatuh.

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1: 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The tour departs 8 June. Already half full. 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The word is Maja.
2: 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The membership fee is 50 rand annually. It is important for members to attend Radio Islam's AGM. As per the new constitution adopted by Radio Islam 2 years ago, members of the community need to reapply for membership. The new constitution states that if a member has not paid the membership fee for 3 years or has not attended the AGM for 3 years, then the membership becomes invalid. Therefore, it is critical that members attend Radio Islam's annual general meetings. In terms of the constitution, a membership form must be completed and the membership fees must be paid yearly. Radio Islam International, the world is our community.

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1: Assalamu alaikum wa rahmatullahi wa barakatuh. The day today, the 30th of Dhulqa'dah, 1447, corresponding to the 18th of May, 2026. In your local news, the Western Cape Infrastructure Department says progress is being made in clearing debris after a major rockfall on the road between Oudtshoorn and Kengo Caves. Specialist teams are assessing the stability of the mountainside before full cleanup continues. Officials says debris remains on the road, but immediate removal could trigger further rockfalls. In other local news, the Democratic Alliance has appointed Glynis Breytenbach as its new chief whip in the National Assembly. The party says Breytenbach brings over a decade of parliamentary experience and a background as senior state prosecutor. She will oversee parliamentary rules and help lead negotiations for the party in parliament. On the African continent, Djibouti has announced its first new cabinet since the re-election of President Ismail Omar Gwele. The 26-member cabinet includes 8 women and 1 secretary of state. Several senior ministers retained key portfolios, including economy, defense, and interior.
2: The cabinet follows his landslide victory in the April 10 presidential election, where he secured 97.81% of the vote against opposition candidate Mohamed Farah Samatta, who had 2.19% of vote. Gele, 78, has been in power since 1999 and was re-elected after a constitutional reform removed the presidential age limit.
1: In your news, Dutch lawmaker Gidi Makosoa has sparked backlash after calling for Palestinian refugees to be blocked from entering the Netherlands with force. His remarks have led to a complaint accusing him of incitement to violence. The comments were made during a recent interview discussing Palestinian refugees in Europe. And finally, Russia launched missile and drone attacks on the Ukrainian cities of Odessa and Dnipro, damaging residential buildings and injuring dozens. Russian officials also reported 2 deaths from Ukrainian drone strikes inside Russia. The latest attacks come as peace efforts remain stalled and fighting between both sides continue. In your finances, now the rand is trading at 16.69 to the dollar, 22.29 to the pound, and 19.41 to the euro. Gold is trading at $536.16 per fine ounce, and Brent crude oil is at $109.26 a barrel. In your Salah times, in Johannesburg, Asr sets in at 15:52 p.m. and in Durban at 15:33 p.m. I'm Nina Bambeni with your Radio Islam News at this hour.
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9: Assalamu alaikum wa rahmatullahi ta'ala wa barakatuh, beloved listeners of Radio Islam International. Ahlan wa sahlan wa marhaban bikum jami'a. A warm welcome back to each and every one of you to Hayatun Tayyiba with myself, Malima Shakira Hunter. Welcome to our Tadabbur fi Ayat al-Rahmani, pondering over the verses of Allah subhanahu wa ta'ala. Alhamdulillah, we take time to see the impact and to learn and to analyze, inshallah, these ayat that are able to bring about change into our lives. Today, inshallah, we are looking at living a life that is based on the akhirah. How do we actually bring in habits that take us towards the akhirah? There is a beautiful hadith of Rasulullah sallallahu alayhi wa sallam, wherein he says, قال رسول الله صلى الله عليه وسلم من كانت الدنيا همه فرق الله عليه أمره. First and foremost, Allah says, النبي صلى الله عليه وسلم says, whoever is focused only on this world, فرق الله عليه أمره, Allah subhanahu wa ta'ala will put poverty before their eyes. That is, Allah subhanahu wa ta'ala will make them fear poverty constantly. Now, the first part of this hadith, you know, I'm going to carry on with the rest of the hadith and inshallah come back to the explanation. Let me first complete the hadith. وَجَعَلَ فَقْرَهُ بَيْنَ عَيْنَيْهِ وَلَمْ يَأْتِيهِ مِنَ الدُّنْيَا إِلَّا مَا كُتِبَ لَهُ وَمَنْ كَانَتِ الْآخِرَةُ نِيَتَهُ جَمَعَ اللَّهُ لَهُ أَمْرَهُ وَجَعَلَ غِنَاهُ فِي قَلْبِهِ وَأَتَتْهُ الدُّنْيَا وَهِيَ رَاغِمَةٌ. How beautiful are these words? Rasulullah sallallahu alayhi wa sallam says, they will not get anything from this world except that which has been decreed for them. Why? Because they've only been focusing on this world. And whoever is focused on the hereafter, Allah will organize their affairs. Allah will make their heart rich. That is, Allah will make their heart content. And Allah subhanahu wa ta'ala will make the world their worldly gains. Allah will make sure that what it is that they need, Allah will make sure it comes to them, whether it wants to come to them or not. Now, this is narrated in Ibn Majah. Now, subhanAllah, when we look at our lives, and we look at our lives as mu'mineen based on this hadith, many of us everybody is busy with their shughl, their work for the day, they're going to, you know, their jobs, their professions, whatever it is that we need to do. But the question that we have to ask ourselves is, what are our goals? What is it that we want to accomplish? What is the objective of what we want to accomplish? You could be somebody selling shoes, or you could be somebody, subhanAllah, being a doctor. In each one of us, subhanAllah, as we work and as we try to get our daily sustenance and our risk to come to us, you can still work, and your fikr and your focus is the akhirah, is the hereafter. And that is the key when you understand that living towards the akhirah means you live with objective. Now, what happens is that when we start to ask ourselves the question is, on the day of qiyamah, if I have to visualize myself on the day of qiyamah, where is it that I am visually seeing myself? Am I from the ashabul yameen or from ashabul shimal? What kind of a role do I have? Am I of the people who are worried on the day of Qiyamah? Am I of the people who are stressing on the day of Qiyamah? Am I of the people who are, you know, subhanAllah, on the day of Qiyamah, in so much of stress that I'm running, you know, here to, may Allah save us and may Allah protect us. But Allah subhanahu wa ta'ala, He gives us the descriptions of Jannah, and He gives us the descriptions of the rivers of Jannah, the gardens of Jannah, the different levels of Jannah, to motivate us towards working towards that, to living in such a way that we are visualizing the day, the Akhirah. We're visualizing the day of Qiyamah. We can see Rasulullah. Every time you do an act of ibadah and you link it to that moment when you are going to meet Rasulullah, that means that you make your daily habits ukhrawi based. You make it based on the Akhirah. And so if you wash your hands, as you are washing your hands and you are making wudu and you are washing your hands, and at the back of your mind the thought is that on the day of Qiyamah I'm washing my hands, so Rasulullah, my arms, my face, I'm making my wudu, Rasulullah will be able to actually recognize me on the day of Qiyamah. That ability to be able to recognize what it is that we are, you know, we are doing in this world, motivated to the Akhirah, visualizing the Akhirah, that will then make us read our salah, do our ibadah. Every little act becomes about how can I attach this to the Akhirah. Now, many a times we are living our lives, but because we are so busy in this world and because we have so much of responsibilities in this world, we tend to neglect that responsibility to the hereafter, right? And so there are people in the day of Qiyamah, and this is the ayah that I want to discuss today, right? Allah subhanahu wa ta'ala in the Quran, Allah subhanahu wa ta'ala speaks about the people. He says, on that day, Allah subhanahu wa ta'ala will bring forth Jahannam. Jahannam will be brought forth on that day. And Allah says, يَوْمَ إِذِي يَتَذَكَّرُ الْإِنسَانِ. This is the day when every that day. And Allah says, يَوْمَ إِذِي

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There's three parts to this. First of all is the actual regret that he will have, the cry that will come out. I wish I had sent forth. Ya laytani. Oh, if only I had done it when I had the time. Qaddamtu, that I had sent it forward. Lihayati, for my true life. And so the statement, when you look at the kind of angst that this person will have, may Allah save each and every one of us. When we look at this ayah is, needs to serve as a motivation for you and I. That when we look at our life right now, what regrets do we have? That we are, that is going to flash in front of our eyes when we come to we come to Allah subhanahu wa ta'ala. If we are actually sitting in on the day of Qiyamah and we look back at our life and we think, if only I had read more Quran, if only I had, you know, be kinder to people. Why was I so unkind? Why did I fight with people? Why did I respond? Those are the regrets we might have one day, subhanAllah. But what happens to us is that we're so consumed by our work today that we forget that there is a reality of that day of Qiyamah. There is a reality that the true life, Hayati, my actual life, is the Akhirah. And so if we sit right now and we analyze, what are the things that I do too much of? But I'm not actually, those are not qualities that I would really like to have. What are the qualities that I do too little of, that I truly want to increase in my life, right? What are some of the actions that I don't do enough? What are the ones that I've been meaning to do for years and years and years and years and years, and I haven't gotten to it? Now, you find that when we are trying to build habits to the Akhirah, we tend to get thrown off when we focus on things that we are unable to do. So maybe we are a person, you might be a person who is, not a morning person. So you find it extremely difficult to get up for Fajr. And so your focus is only worrying about Fajr, but you forget that you're supposed to be doing all of the other, you know, you're supposed to be focusing on your Dhuhr, your Asr, your Maghrib, your Isha. But Shaitan then consumes you. I don't get up for Fajr, I don't get up for Fajr, I'm unable to get up for Fajr. And while you are consumed with the one thing that you are not doing, then you let go of everything else as well, subhanAllah. Now, as mu'mineen, as believers, our salah is integral. But what we have to understand is that we have to ensure that we are doing, we're coming to the deen of Allah, and we start off with the things that that are easy for us. We start off with the things that we are able to do. This helps us, you know. When you think, I want to wake up with the Tahajjud Salah at 2 o'clock, but you know you are tired because you had a long day at work, it was difficult. And so every day you're setting yourself up for failure. You start off, read 2 rak'ahs of salah after you've completed all of your salah, just before you go to sleep, with the intention that, Ya Allah, I'm physically tired, I'm unable to get up, but I'm going to start at this point with this 2 rak'ahs. And inshallah, once I have istiqamah, and once I'm able to wake up, then inshallah, we'll build on and build on. But if you consume yourself with, oh, I can't wake up, I never wake up, I'm unable to wake up, what we do then is, we make it difficult on ourselves. And we start off with the point of the most difficult. Rasulullah sallallahu alayhi wa sallam has said, Inna deena yusr, that Allah has made it such that this deen is so easy. And whoever makes the deen difficult, it will overpower them. When you make it such that you are tiring yourself up, eventually you will not be able to cope. So Nabi Sassam gives advice. He says, Fasaddidu. What is fasaddidu? So follow a middle course. We have to make sure that we are doing the ibadah of Allah. We are doing it constantly. We are doing it consistently. We are not doing so much that we get to burn out. So follow a middle course in worship. If you cannot do this, then do something near to it. And Nabi Sassam said, وَأَبْشِرُوا وَاسْتَعِينُوا بِالْغَدْوَةِ وَالرَّوْحَ, and the seek of the help of Allah, you know, give glad tidings to people and seek the help of Allah in the morning and at dusk, وَشَيْءٍ مِنَ الدُّلْجَ, and a portion of the night. Now, what we've got to understand is, when we are trying to build these habits for the Akhirah, we have to make sure that we are building them for longevity. So we start off, for example, if you are doing a class, start off with one class once a week. 1 hour once a week to the deen of Allah. You start off at that point and you build it up. Then if you are unable, you build up, you add another. If you're able to, you find you're enjoying it, you build up another.

0: another hour. Then you build. So what happens is you're not doing 6 hours a day. And after 1 month, you feel like, I cannot do this. It's too much for me. You do 1 hour with consistency, constantly. And subhanAllah, you find that Allah subhanahu wa ta'ala will bless those efforts, because that which is little but has that consistency, subhanAllah, it takes us towards the akhirah. As you are looking to build habits for the akhirah, build them into your daily life, right? Build them into your daily life. Make sure, subhanAllah, that you are adding it in into your morning routines, into your evening routines. So in the morning, you have to do certain things. Now, if you need to, you know, you want to bring more du'as into your life, add it into the time that you spend driving to work. If you want to bring more, time worrying, messaging people, or, you know, for the sake of Allah subhanahu wa ta'ala, phoning family members for the sake of Allah subhanahu wa ta'ala, add it in into your daily routine as a part of your sadaqah, as a part of, you know, your wanting to gain closeness to Allah subhanahu wa ta'ala. Now, as you look at your life and you realize that the deen of Allah subhanahu wa ta'ala is such that it is based in our routines, it's based in our ability to create these habits. And if we want to live a life where we are bringing in habits that take us towards the akhirah, the first thing that we have to do is look at the hasra, the sense of when we look backwards and we think, what is it that I am going to regret? What is it that I want to have in my life when I come to the hereafter? So, for example, Nabi Sallallahu Alaihi Wasallam has given us advice that people on the day of Qiyamah, though, you know, or in Jannah, the thing that they will, you know, regret was the fact that they spent time not making the dhikr of Allah subhanahu wa ta'ala. So incorporate that. So just as you have routines for your food, you have routine for your eating, for your work, for your travel, all of that. So you are now going to incorporate habits that are going to take you towards the akhirah. Habits, so subhanAllah, we spoke about building the habits of your actions and taking them to the akhirah. Secondly, we spoke about looking at things that are going to be long, there's going to be longevity in it. It's senseless you saying, I'm going to buy 10 books to read, and you are not a person who reads a book. If you're a person who reads books, then you purchase the book. But if you're a person who's unable to read books, then I would say what you do is you say, okay, let me try to read a PDF. Let me try to do a small habit every day, bi-idhnillahi ta'ala. We are looking at, you know, the day, on that day when people will say, Ya laytani qaddamtu li hayati. What are some of the things that we want to send forth? One of the, you know, the greatest things that we can send forth after our adhkar and after our salah and all of that is our husnul dhan billahi ta'ala and our dua for the akhirah. I think, you know, what happens to many of us is when we make dua so much for the things of this world, for the benefit of this world. We make dua for the benefit of if we need something for our children, if we need something for ourselves, if we need any kind of dunya, dua, we're constantly focusing on it. Whereas the reality of the akhirah is that we have to make dua for the different levels that we want in the akhirah. Nabi sallallahu alayhi wa sallam gave advice to the sahaba and he said, when you ask Allah, then you should ask Allah for al-firdaus. When you make dua, you should make sure you ask Him for the best of jannas. Now, can you imagine if every day of our lives we say, Oh Allah, please help me with my children, please help me with my life, please give me this, please grant me that, please give me this, please help me that. And we are not actually storing up du'as for the akhirah. The kind of regret we will get when we come to the akhirah and realize that we haven't had made du'as for our akhirah. And so we should start off with this habit, build a habit, my akhirah du'as, build it in through your day. You know, for example, Oh Allah, hasibni hisabi yasira, Oh Allah, grant me an easy reckoning. Oh Allah, I'm so worried, Ya Allah, I'm worried that my book of deeds will be in my left hand. Then you make du'a and say, Oh Allah, grant me my book of deeds in my right hand. Now you might forget to do this, but if you add it into your day and you say, Oh Allah, grant me from the Hawd al-Kawthar, from the hands of Rasulullah sallallahu alayhi wa sallam, Oh Allah, there are people who are going to be blessed with being able to see you, Ya Allah. Ya Allah, don't deprive me. Don't let me be deprived. Let me be of those people who are able to see your beautiful countenance, Ya Allah. Ya Allah, there are people, subhanAllah, who will be, you know, in the highest parts of Jannah, Ya Allah. Ya Allah, I ask you, beg you to grant us that kind of daraja. There are people in the day of Qiyamah that will be relaxing. So what you are doing is, the habit that you are building in is, every day you are making du'as, you write them down, write down your du'as that you want for your hereafter. Design, so to say, your hereafter, right? Design, write it down that, Ya Allah, I want to have water, to drink water from Rasulullah's hands in the day of Qiyamah. Ya Allah, I want to pass that pool, the pool sirat with the speed of lightning, Ya Allah. Ya Allah, when everybody's entering to Jannah, this is one of my favorite du'as to make, when everybody's entering into Jannah, Ya Allah, Ya Allah, let me be from the people right in the front, Ya Allah, the people close, Ya Allah. Ya Allah, you know, as you are putting the groups on the day of Qiyamah, Ya Allah, don't give me fear and worry of where I need to be. Now, beloved listeners, when we start to live with this kind of reality of the hereafter, then we are doing exactly what it is that we are supposed to do. We are sending forward for the actual life. We're investing to the true life, which is the akhirah. And so you're investing with your a'mal. You're investing with, you know, doing the things that the commands of Allah subhanahu wa ta'ala. But at the same time, you are designing it with your du'as. You are sending du'as forward for your akhirah. Just as you ask for a bigger house in this world. You know, the other day I was thinking, subhanAllah, I said, for years and years and years, I used to make dua and say, oh Allah, I need a home with a huge garden. I love my garden. I miss my garden. Please, Ya Allah, I need a home with a garden. And yesterday I was sitting in the garden and I was thinking, this garden is so beautiful and this dua is so well answered. Like, it's in every element of this, of that dua, subhanAllah. In one garden, and it's not even a huge garden, but I have so many trees. I was counting yesterday. I was like, subhanAllah, how is it possible to have this many trees in one garden? And yet Allah subhanahu wa ta'ala fulfilled that dua, because my dua was, Ya Allah, I want a garden with so many trees around me because I love sitting in the garden with trees. And Allah fulfilled that dua. And yesterday the worry came to my mind and I thought, imagine if Allah gives me this garden in this world and then doesn't give me the everlasting gardens of the akhirah. And subhanAllah, you know, this is, you know, as I sat in the garden, I said, oh Allah, as you have given us the joy here, don't deprive us of the beautiful gardens of the akhirah. Give me such a Jannah, Ya Allah, that is so beautiful. But now if I'm worried about my garden here and whether the garden came and if everything happened, and I'm so consumed by the running of this garden, that I don't take the time to actually, you know, direct my mind to the investment and to the true life, I will come to the akhirah and I will say to myself, Ya laytani qaddamtu li hayati. How sad for me, how absolutely distressing for me that I took so much of time and hours tending to my garden in this world, and I didn't think for a second to say, Ya Allah, please, just as you've granted me pine trees in this world, Ya Allah. And I remember when I made that dua, subhanAllah, I was at the border in Brazil when I made dua and I said, Ya Allah, one day I would love to have a garden that has pine trees, and I have them so beautifully in my garden today, subhanAllah. And just like that, today I'm saying, Ya Allah, in Jannah, Ya Allah, we want to have the most beautiful, the tallest of trees, Ya Allah. Ya Allah, you grant a dhill mamdood. Ya Allah, grant myself and grant every single one of our listeners the ability to build habits that attach us to the akhirah, to build du'as that take us to the akhirah, to build actions that we are actively doing, just as we make a slice of bread for our stomach in this world. Ya Allah, you allow our worry to be, how do we fill up our akhirah? Barakallahu feekum, jazakallah khair for joining me on this segment here at Radio Islam International on Hayatun Tayyiba. It's an absolute pleasure to be in your company, alhamdulillah. We ask Allah subhanahu wa ta'ala to make us from the people of the Quran, Ahlul Quran, Ahlullahi hum wa khasatu, the special people of Allah subhanahu wa ta'ala. Allahumma ja'ali al-Quran rabi'a qulubina wa jala ahzanina. Oh Allah, make the Quran the spring of our hearts and make it the removal of our sorrows. Barakallahu feekum. Inshallah, we'll take a short ad break.
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0: The Life of a Believer, a Life of Growth and Abundance. Join Ustada Shakira Hunter on Hayat and Tayyiba from 2 p.m. to 3 p.m., focusing on the continuous development of a believer and a constant focus to self-growth within our acts of worship and skills.
1: Assalamu alaikum wa rahmatullahi ta'ala wa barakatuh. Beloved listeners of Radio Islam International, ahlan wa sahlan wa marhaban bikum jami'a. A warm welcome to each and every one of you once again to Hayat al-Tayyibah with myself, Malima Shakira Hunter. Alhamdulillah, thumma alhamdulillah. Today is the productivity show, as always on a Monday afternoon, and we are focusing on the impact of strained relationships and how and the impact that they have on productivity. Now, strained relationships can affect more than just our emotions. They can impact our focus, motivation, energy, as well as our overall productivity. Today, we discuss how relationship stress affects daily life and what healthy steps people can take to cope and heal. Joining us to help us understand how strained relationships impact productivity, we have Maryam Mir, an occupational therapist and expert in her field. Assalamu alaikum wa rahmatullahi wa barakatuh, Sister Maryam, and shukran for your time this afternoon.
2: Wa alaikum salam, and salam to all your listeners. Jazakallah so much for having me today.
1: Now, subhanAllah, you know, we often look at productivity as go, go, go, and we don't realize that when a person is in a strained relationship, whether emotionally or mentally, then you are unable to stay effective as well as productive. So let's go through how do strained relationships emotionally and mentally affect a person's ability to stay productive.
2: Okay, so I think the important thing you need to remember, maybe a good analogy would be to think of your brain like a smartphone, because that's something that we, you know, quite familiar with. So we only have a certain amount of battery life and processing power every day. So now when you are dealing with the strained relationships, it's like having a massive, heavy application running in the background. It's constantly draining your battery. Okay, so from an occupational therapy perspective, we look at the term called cognitive load. When you are constantly worrying, maybe repeating arguments in your mind, or you're basically walking on eggshells around your boss. So your nervous system basically enters into a low-grade fight or flight mode. Basically, it's in a survival mode. And when you are in a survival mode, your brain's executive functioning, that area of your brain which manages your decision-making, your memory, focus, your organization, all of those things are basically being hijacked by these background thoughts. So it's not that you are just being lazy or you are being distracted. Your brain functionality actually lacks the energy reserves to execute whatever daily tasks you need to efficiently, because you are so busy trying to process whatever emotional distress you are going through.
1: SubhanAllah. It actually slows you down, right? So, and you're keeping that example that you have, you know, you find that the impact is almost immediate. So what are some common signs that relationship stress is beginning to impact your work, your studies, or your daily functioning?
2: Okay, so I'll discuss three main things that you should probably look out for. It's how present are you? So you may be physically sitting in your desk, trying to do work, or you may be actually sitting in a lecture, but mentally you are completely absent. You may find that tasks that normally take you maybe 30 minutes start taking about 2 hours because you're just staring at the screen. You're not able to process, you're not able to initiate or sustain a task. The second thing you need to look for is maybe, which is quite important, is a breakdown in your daily routines. So you might find that your sleep is maybe completely disrupted, you're skipping meals, you're neglecting basic self-care. Or conversely, you may find that people who have conflict or problems at home, they may stay late at work or late in the office just trying to basically avoid going home, you know, trying to avoid that negative situation. And obviously, this creates a massive imbalance in your daily routine. And then the third thing that is important to look out for is your own behavioral changes. Do you find that you're snapping at family members or at colleagues at work? Do you have a very low frustration tolerance? Perhaps are you missing deadlines? You're procrastinating? Maybe you're withdrawing from social situations? So when your daily roles start to slide, that's another one of your red flags that you need to look out for that clearly indicates that it's affecting your daily life.
1: SubhanAllah. Now this, you know, it goes one step further, doesn't it? When there's unresolved conflict at home, it can impact, lead to burnout, anxiety. And then, you know, when you look at your work sometimes, you're probably thinking it's my workload is so high or it's so much. Mm-hmm. But the reality is that lack of motivation or it's actually creating a ripple effect.
2: Exactly, 100%. So people often think burnout, it only comes from working too hard. But physical burnout is actually more about prolonged emotional depletion. So in occupational therapy, you would look at your home as a place of occupational restoration. It's basically supposed to be your sanctuary where your nervous system resets and recharges. But now, if your home becomes the primary source of chronic stress, your body never gets to turn off. You're basically constantly living in a chronic conflict mode. So this erodes your volition. Volition is basically your internal drive and your belief in your own ability to succeed. So if you start feeling helpless or unsuccessful in managing your closest relationships, that feeling of helplessness spills over. You start thinking like, what's the point? And I don't think I'm going to manage. And, you know, those negative thoughts start creeping in. And that directly leads to anxiety, a chronic lack of motivation, and eventually burnout.
1: SubhanAllah. And you know, this kind of thinking where it's coming only from one direction. I know I can compartmentalize my home and my work, and I think we really don't really see how it comes in, SubhanAllah. So, Sister Miriam, you know, when you look at what this takes us then to is obviously healthy boundaries, you know, when it comes to our personal relationships, our work situations. So how can individuals create healthy boundaries and protect their mental well-being while dealing with difficult relationships? I mean, it would be easy just to say, let's close that door, this relationship is over. But I mean, life is not like that. Relationships really dig up. Exactly.
2: Yeah. Look, boundaries are not about changing the other person, right? It's also about protecting your own peace and your own energy. So, you know, like you mentioned earlier, role compartmentalization. You've got to give yourself conscious permission to say, I'm stepping into a certain role. When I step into the workplace, when I step into school, when I step into campus, you've got to tell yourself, right now I'm putting on my professional hat. I'm pausing that role of mine, which is the as a wife or as a mother or as a daughter or whatever role that is. I'm pausing that role until 5 p.m. or, you know, whatever time you finish. So at the moment now I'm in my worker role or student role. So you've got to consciously compartmentalize yourself so that when you're in a certain space, you're then able to think clearly for that piece of time. The second is, I would call it maybe like a time and place boundary. You need to communicate to the person that you're currently maybe having a conflict with. You need to say, I want to resolve this with you, but I cannot talk about this during work hours because it impacts on my job. So let us maybe set aside time at this time to talk about it. Because in this way, you're protecting your productivity during the day. It gives you a space to be able to handle your work. Otherwise, you're constantly going to be maybe communicating during the work day, trying to resolve something that happened at home. And then obviously that doesn't work out really well when you are trying to be productive.
1: Yes.
2: Yeah.
1: Yes, SubhanAllah. So I guess it's also taking back that control a little bit, right? Where you can have toxic relationships with people and things like that where you have to navigate, but you also can say to yourself, well, this is not the time for this right now, which is quite difficult, isn't it?
2: Yeah, it is.
1: Okay, so now going on to something practical, you know, we always like to leave our listeners with something practical, especially coping strategies. I think let's divide it into two. Let's first start with coping strategies and thereafter go into communication tools that will help us manage relationship stress. And for whether it's, you know, a time that easy relationships to the most toxic of relationships, but how do we practically cope?
2: Okay, so a good strategy to use is, I would call it a brain dump, right? So before you start working or studying or the time that you need to be productive, take 5 minutes and try to write down every single worry or an angry thought or whatever anxiety is going through, write down on a piece of paper and physically write it out, fold it up and put it away. So like in your brain, you are basically saying, I'm taking it out and I'm parking it off to the side and I'm clearing some cognitive space for my work, right? Another strategy you could use is maybe instead of trying to say I need to focus for the whole day, implement like say a 30-minute rule or a 20-minute rule, for example. You're telling yourself, I'm only going to focus on this task for exactly 20 minutes and then I will take a break. So by casing yourself, breaking your day into smaller pieces, it's not so overwhelming for your brain where you need to say, I need to concentrate for this whole day. And if I don't concentrate for the whole day, I'm not going to make it. So just give yourself 20 minutes. And then after you've done that 20 minutes, you take a break. Then you say, right, another 20 minutes. So that pacing helps your brain to focus better. And another good way would be, I would say, sensory grounding. If you feel a wave of anxiety hitting you, you're at your desk or wherever you are, you've got to enter a meeting, or, you know, so you need to maybe have like some kind of change in your sensory environment. Stand up, take a walk, take some deep breaths, wash your face or your hands with cold water, maybe drink something very hot or very cold. So that change in sensation, it anchors your nervous system to come back into the present moment, and it stops you from spiraling, you know, because at that time now your brain is spiraling out of control. So by having some change in your sensory environment, it will definitely try and help you to keep, you know, sort of grounded in that moment.
3: SubhanAllah. Absolutely practical, alhamdulillah. And when it comes to, you know, so, and I think each one of us can do this. It's not something difficult, right? And, you know, sometimes we say this, Sister Maryam, and I think many of our listeners probably experienced this. This morning, I was speaking to one of my friends, and she said the same thing. She said, I'm so conscious of the trigger, and yet I still get caught. How do you not allow yourself to get caught up in those triggering moments?
2: Look, there are times where you are definitely going to be caught up. You know, it's not easy to say that, you know, I'm going to completely clear myself. But I think the communication is very important. So the way you talk, the way you communicate, for example, instead of telling the family member or friend or whoever it is, instead of saying, you are ruining my day or you are ruining my focus, you phrase it to yourself. I am feeling incredibly overwhelmed right now, or I need to focus because I have this schedule right. You know, can we then discuss this at a time where I am more present and available for you? Because if you're going to react in that moment and try to have that discussion when you are overwhelmed, when you are angry, when you need to be productive, obviously the conversation is not going to go well. So it's okay to remove yourself from that situation. And, you know, I think the tips that often we learn about in the course of our study, and I always find it so amazing how we can link it back to the sunnah, you know, where Nabi Sallallahu Alaihi Wasallam advises us, when you feel angry, what do you do? You know, drink water, sit down, lie down, take a walk. These are actually such practical, real strategies that we don't remember to actually use, but they're very effective in trying to make sure that you need to be in a good space. Don't try and have a conversation or have enter into that conflict at the time when you don't feel grounded and you don't feel ready. So if you need to be productive at that time, you need to get to work, you need to study, your brain is not going to be fully participating at that time to be able to get the best out of you.
3: SubhanAllah. May Allah subhanahu wa ta'ala accept Sister Maryam. Absolutely wonderful conversation. I have so many more questions. My mind is just activated. I would love to extend this conversation, inshallah. But may Allah, you know, allow it to be a healing and as a solution to many people who are listening. And sometimes, you know, it's your mom that you have this relationship with, that you love so dearly. Sometimes it's your dad. And it's all, subhanAllah, stemming from the fact that we want to have healing relationships. We also want to understand that we cannot constantly blame and push people out. We've got to develop these relationships. So may Allah accept it from you, inshallah, and we hope to have you back at Radio Islam soon, inshallah.
2: Ameen. Jazakallah so much for the opportunity.
3: It's a pleasure. Keep us in your du'as over these Mubarak days. Assalamu alaikum wa rahmatullahi ta'ala wa barakatuh.
2: Wa alaikum salam.
3: Listeners, alhamdulillah, thumma alhamdulillah. That brings us to the end of this beautiful interview this afternoon, and that is the impact of strained relationships. You know, we come into these kind of topics very negatively, but alhamdulillah, Sister Maryam has framed it with such active solutions, as well as, you know, so recognizing the different roles that people have in our lives. So inshallah, it will be impactful for each and every one of us. I hope bi-idhnillahi ta'ala you are all going forward into tomorrow, subhanallah, with a lot of excitement, energy for our ibadah. Subhanallah, can you believe it is already time for the days of Hajj, subhanAllah, and I hope your homes will be ringing with the takbir and the tahleel, bifadlillahi rabbina. Jazakallah khair for joining me this afternoon here at Radio Islam International. A huge jazakallah khair to Najma Bibi Nur Muhammad, as well as to Brother Yazdan, my engineer for this afternoon, and to you, the listener. Barakallah feekum. Jazakallah khair for joining us at Hayatun Tayyiba. InshaAllah, we join you again tomorrow afternoon from 2 to 3 p.m. Assalamu alaikum wa rahmatullahi ta'ala wa barakatuh.
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7: 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It's 011-852-4631.

0: advice is very cheap, and this is why the ulama say, do not go to anyone for advice. Meaning, do not just go to anybody for advice. Go to those who have knowledge, who have experience, who have wisdom, who have taqwa, who have your best welfare and interests at heart, who are not broken individuals themselves, who are grounded, who are emotionally and mentally healthy, who don't have their own issues. Everyone has issues, but not to that degree. Go to such people. Many of us are broken, and we turn to one another for advice, and we receive broken advice that breaks our lives and our families. Be careful of who you go to. Advice is cheap, to the extent, and people have reported this to me, that you find friends talking to one another, whether it's men or women, and the man says, you know, my wife's doing this, my wife's doing that, this is how she treats me, this is what she says, that's what she does. And the friends say, I would never take that, you shouldn't take that. Divorce her. How simple is it? One word, divorce her. Right, where are we going now then? Where shall we go now? What about tomorrow evening? You coming football tomorrow? So one leap from one to the other. Divorce her. You coming football tomorrow? It's advice is cheap. People offer this advice, and many individuals, choose to act on the advice out of obligation. A man feels that, sometimes women, my friends are advising me to do this. If I don't act on their advice, what will they all say? How will I look? How will I appear? I'll be less manly. We're always worried about what people will say of us. We spend our lives worrying about what people will say. That's our greatest fear. In Urdu, log kya kahenge? What will people say? Especially in our culture, what will people say? We spend our whole lives making decisions, making choices, based on the fear of what other people will say. And do you know what people will say at the end of it? Nothing. When we die, all that they will say is, Inna lillahi wa inna ilayhi raji'un. That's what will be said. That's all that will be said. And it'll be, Inna lillahi wa inna ilayhi raji'un, and everyone will get back to their lives. Advice is cheap. Only go to those who are healthy, well-grounded, who are emotionally healthy, who have knowledge, who have wisdom, who have the knowledge of Allah and His Rasul sallallahu alayhi wa sallam, who have age, who have experience, those who are seasoned and weathered, go to them. Even if you cannot find such ulama, people of piety and knowledge, approach those who are elderly in your own families, those who you have seen who are well-grounded, healthy, emotionally healthy, decent individuals. Approach such people. Be extremely careful of who you approach for advice, especially in grave personal matters such as issues of marriage and divorce. Going back to Rasulullah sallallahu alaihi wasallam, I said,
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2: Assalamu alaikum wa rahmatullahi wa barakatuh. It is the 30th of Dhulqa'dah, 1447, corresponding to Monday, the 18th of May, 2026. This is Radio Islam News coming to you from the Radio Islam International Studio in Durban. Your headline this hour: Ferrari taxi boss case collapses over delays. The case against prominent taxi boss Joe Sibonyoni, also known as Ferrari, and his three co-accused has been struck off the roll by the Kwaggafontein Magistrates Court. The court ruled that there had been undue delays in the proceedings, citing Section 342A of the Criminal Procedure Act. The magistrate also warned that action could be taken against officials linked to the delays. South Africa's Constitutional Court has declared key sections of the International Health Act unconstitutional, dealing a major blow to the government's planned Certificate of Need system. The court ruled that requiring healthcare providers to get state approval before opening or expanding practices unfairly limits the right to work freely. The matter has now been sent back to Parliament for reconsideration. In African news, Israel's President Isaac Herzog has officially welcomed Somaliland's first ambassador to Israel, Dr. Mohamed Haji, during a ceremony in Jerusalem. Herzog described the moment as the start of a new partnership between the two sides, with cooperation expected in areas including security, technology, agriculture and trade. The move comes as ties between Israel and Somaliland continue to grow amid strategic concerns around the Red Sea region. In Palestine news, the global Sumud aid flotilla says Israeli forces have intercepted several Gaza-bound vessels in international waters, accusing Israel of illegal piracy after naval forces boarded boats carrying activists and humanitarian aid. The 54-boat convoy left Turkey last week to challenge the Gaza blockade. One of the Irish participants spoke.
3: Global Sumud flotilla is under attack. One boat has been boarded. We are trying to evade Zionist baby killers. Continue our journey to Gaza. Please, everyone, follow the trackers. Show some support for the people on the flotilla and the people in Palestine. It's going to be a long day. It's going to be a long night.
2: Meanwhile, South African doctor Fatima Hendricks says a separate land aid convoy remains stranded in Libya after authorities blocked its route toward Gaza.
4: We are about 200 plus strong, and we have been stopped here near the buffer zone between West and East Libya. Convoy is on the back of the last convoy, which was stopped in Sirte, where we were told that excuses were given to us, that we were too large a group for them to let us through, that we had not done sufficient diplomatic work to ensure that the convoy passes through, that we did not bring enough specialized equipment and materials and humanitarian assistance with us. This time, we have listened to their demands and we have exceeded it. We have come with a smaller group. We have focused on educators, eco-builders, engineers, and specialist healthcare professionals. We are bringing with us ambulances for Gaza, cars for Gaza, mobile homes for Gaza, containers of specialized equipment, medication, and food for Gaza.
2: In international news, Amnesty International says the world saw a record rise in executions and death sentences in 2025, marking the highest number since 1981. The rights group says Iran accounted for a major increase, with executions more than doubling compared to last year, while China is still believed to carry out the most executions globally. Amnesty says governments are increasingly using the death penalty as a tool to silence dissent and project political control. Chiara Sangiorgi, the death penalty advisor at Amnesty International.
5: What we saw last year was a resurgence of the use of the death penalty, a resurgence that was rooted in fear, in the use of the death penalty as a tool of control and to crush dissent.
2: Your latest financial indicators. Gold is trading at approximately 4,564.80 per ounce. Brent crude oil is priced at $107.52 per barrel. The US dollar to the South African rand is at 16.59, the euro 19.32, and the British pound 22.21. In Solar Times, for our Johannesburg listeners, Ashafi's at 7 minutes past 3, Asadhanafi at 8 minutes before 4. In Durban, Asr Shafi is at 11 minutes to 3 and Asr Hanafi at 27 minutes to 4. Your headline this hour, Ferrari taxi boss case collapses over delays. Our hadith regarding the virtues of Dhul-Hijjah and the significance of Qurbani. Rasulullah sallallahu alayhi wa sallam said, "The greatest day in the sight of Allah is the day of sacrifice." Sunan Abu Dawood. I'm Anissa Isaac from the Radio Islam International News Desk in Durban. Assalamu alaikum wa rahmatullahi wa barakatuh.
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13: Assalamu alaikum wa rahmatullahi wa barakatuh. Ahlan wa sahlan and welcome. This is the Daily Reset and I'm your host Samia Jamal, keeping you company from now till 4 p.m. inshallah. A beautiful Monday. It is the 18th of May 2026. I was about to say 2025, but we are 5 months already into the 2026 year, alhamdulillah, of course. So, and of course, it is the last day of Zulqa'dah 1447, the 30th, and tomorrow we bring in, or after Maghrib today, is of course the last month of the Islamic calendar, and the blessed 10 days of Dhul-Hijjah do begin. Lots for you to look forward to on today's program. We'll kickstart off with your quirky days of the year, followed by your daily dose of nasiha. Then we go into conversation with our guest, Sister Tazeen Sayed, and we're talking all things fitness. So even if you are not a fitness fanatic and you don't even know where to start, that conversation is just perfect for you. And then, of course, on the Monday for the month of May, we have been bringing you the real estate updates with Brother Mikhail Mirza. And inshallah, today our focus is on selling. So if you are planning to sell your home, your apartment, or whatever it is, that segment is definitely up for you. Well, let's go into what days of the year commemorate today. And the first one is International Museum Day. It highlights the importance of museums in preserving history, culture, heritage, art, science, and stories from the past. You know, museums are more than just buildings filled with old objects. They help people understand different cultures, generations, inventions, traditions, and important moments in history. And it also encourages people to learn, ask, explore, and appreciate how museums help connect communities and educate future generations. You know, many museums around the world offer free entry, special exhibition workshops, or interactive experiences, especially today with it being International Museum Day. The first public museum is believed to be opened in 1683, and there are an estimated over 55,000 museums around the world. Some museums are incredibly unusual. They are museums dedicated to failed products, ice cream, hair, instant noodles. Imagine that. South Africa, of course, has many meaningful museums connected to history and heritage, including the Apartheid Museum and the Nelson Mandela Capture Site. Another day is Visit Your Relatives Day, encouraging people to reconnect with family members and strengthen family bonds. You know, in today's busy world, many people become so focused on work, phones, responsibilities, or stress that they unintentionally lose touch with relatives. So today serves as a reminder that family relationships need that effort, time, and care. Maybe a simple visit, a phone call, a message even, just something to let that person know that you are there, you care for them, and you just check in on them. You know, studies have shown that healthy family connections can improve emotional well-being and reduce stress and loneliness. Even short social visits can boost mood and mental health for both younger and older family members. In many cultures, especially South Asian and African cultures, family gatherings are strongly connected to food and hospitality. And researchers have found that grandparents who spend time with grandchildren often experience improved emotional well-being. Sometimes relatives live very close to us physically, yet months pass without a meaningful conversation. And even if you have family that live abroad, live overseas, it's your time to reach out to them. I personally have a lot of close people who live all over the world, and I think I'm going to use this as an opportunity today to reach out to them, drop a message, just check in on how they are, and you know, well, and I think I'm going to use this as an opportunity today.

0: pathologists or speech therapists who help people communicate more effectively. They work with children and adults who may struggle with speaking, understanding language, pronunciation, swallowing, stuttering, or voice issues, or communication after illness or injuries. So they play a major role in helping people gain confidence, independence, and ability to express themselves. You know, speech therapists do far more than help children pronounce words. They also help stroke patients relearn communication skills. They can assist people with stutters, autism, hearing impairments, voice strain, and babies begin developing communication skills long before they can speak through sounds. So it'll be like facial expressions, gestures, those kinds of things. Some speech therapists works with professional teachers, presenters, and radio hosts to protect and strengthen their voices. The human tongue contains 8 muscles and is one of the strongest muscle groups relative to its size. SubhanAllah, look at that, all the amazing days that are commemorated today. Let's go in to our daily dose of nasiha for today, which is by Sheikh Umar Sulaiman, titled Focus on These Deeds in Dhul-Hijjah.
1: Dear brothers and sisters, as we come upon the most blessed days of the year, the days in which the Prophet sallallahu alaihi wasallam said in the authentic hadith of Ibn Abbas radiyallahu ta'ala anhuma ma min ayyam al-amalu salihu fihinna habbu ila Allah min hadhihi al-ayyam, that there are no days of the entire year in which good deeds are more beloved to Allah subhanahu wa ta'ala than these days, being the first 10 of Dhul-Hijjah. I wanted us to reflect on a few things. And the very first of those things is the idea that Allah subhanahu wa ta'ala brings everything together so perfectly throughout human history, to where the timings and the practices that we are engaging were engaged by people that came before us. And Allah subhanahu wa ta'ala, who coordinates the timings and coordinates the places and decrees with precision and perfection, has made it so that we walk the footsteps of people that came before us so that we can understand the depth of these days. So when Allah Azza wa Jalla tells us about asliyam, fasting, kutiba alaykum asliyam kama kutiba ala alladhina min qablikum la'allakum tattaqun. Fasting was prescribed upon you the way it was prescribed on those who came before you, so that you could gain God consciousness. Every ummah fasted. Every single ummah, despite the differences in legislations, they fasted in some way. And every single ummah received its book in Ramadan, as the Prophet ﷺ says in the authentic hadith, the Torah was revealed in Ramadan. The Injil was revealed in Ramadan. The Zabur was revealed. The Psalms of David, they were revealed in Ramadan. The Suhuf of Ibrahim ﷺ, they were revealed in Ramadan. And this Quran was revealed in Ramadan on Laylatul Qadr. And so it's the same practice that people came before engaged in so that they could gain the same outcome, which was taqwa. It's the month in which you engage the greatest of Allah Azza wa Jalla's revelations, being the Quran, throughout the month, and you fill your soul with it. And it's the month in which every single revelation came before. When we talk about Ashura, we fast the day of Ashura, and we know that this is the day that Musa alayhi salam, prior to us, was given victory over the Fir'aun. And prior to Musa alayhi salam, perhaps, the day that Nuh alayhi salam, in one of the narrations in Tafsir, that he was also brought to safety on that day, the Ark of Nuh alayhi salam. And of course, afterwards, certainly, Al-Husayn radiallahu ta'ala anhu had in his mind, as he went forward, that this was the day before him, that something of this sort had happened, a day that represents and culminates in victory. Now we come to the 10 of Dhul-Hijjah, the best 10 days of the entire year. What happened in these 10 days, and what does that mean for us? Before us, these are the days that Allah subhanahu wa ta'ala has sanctified. So much so that when Allah azza wa jalla speaks of that moment when he called Musa alayhi salam, when he called Moses to him, and he says, "Atmamnaha," that we gave him 30 days, an appointed term of 30 days, and we completed it with 10. That those are the first 10 days of Dhul-Hijjah, that Allah Azza wa Jal gave him tawfiq, gave him success, and allowed for his period with Allah subhanahu wa ta'ala to match the greatest period of the year of these 10 days of Dhul-Hijjah. It is in these 10 days that we, as an ummah of Muhammad sallallahu alaihi wasallam, look back. And it is in this

0: time that Allah subhanahu wa ta'ala says, Al-yawma akmaltu lakum dinakum. Today I completed for you your religion. Atmamtu alaykum ni'mati. And I completed my favor upon you. And I was pleased with Islam as your religion. When was that revealed? It was in these 10 days that Allah subhanahu wa ta'ala completed the revelation to the Prophet sallallahu alayhi wa sallam in regards to the rituals and the commands. That all the major revelations and all of the awamir, all of the commands from Allah and the obligations from Allah subhanahu wa ta'ala were complete in the Hajj of the Prophet sallallahu alayhi wa sallam in this revelation in Surah Al-Ma'idah. And so the religion was completed for us in these 10 days. It is in these 10 days, and this is one of the wisdoms that Al-Hafidh ibn Rajab rahimahullah mentions that makes these 10 days greater than any 10 days, that you have the combination of all five of the pillars of Islam, and that doesn't exist throughout the entire year.
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4: Assalamu alaikum wa rahmatullahi wa barakatuh, and welcome back to the Daily Reset. It is, of course, the beautiful Monday, alhamdulillah. We're going into conversation, and you know, we're talking today about something that affects so many people, yet often feels overwhelming to even begin with, which is fitness, movement, and building a healthier lifestyle. In a world with quick fixes, unrealistic expectations, and constant pressure, you know, from social media, many people don't know where to start anymore. Some people feel intimidated by gyms, others struggle with consistency, and many simply feel too exhausted balancing work, family responsibilities, and everyday life. But perhaps fitness doesn't have to be about extremes. Maybe it's about creating routines that support not only our physical health, but our mental and emotional well-being too. Joining us to unpack this topic is fitness and Pilates coach Tazeen Sayed, who will be sharing practical advice on creating sustainable habits, staying motivated, and making movement more accessible and realistic for everyday people. Tazeen, assalamu alaikum, and shukran so much for making the time.
5: Wa alaikum assalam wa rahmatullahi wa barakatuh. Jazakallah khairan. Sumayya, hope you're well.
4: Alhamdulillah. You know, many people want to get fit but feel overwhelmed at the start. So what would you say is the best way for someone to begin without complicating it?
5: So people do often feel overwhelmed to start. It can be due to physical, social, or psychological barriers. In fact, a lot of the times, it is actually psychological. Your body can be trained. It's the mind that you have to convince. But again, there are a billion routines out there. The internet is packed with conflicting advice on the workouts. So to make it simple and easy, make a plan that's workable for you. Something simple yet achievable, so you don't feel overwhelmed. Something you are excited to start. Something you're looking forward to.
4: You know, I think also there's a lot of pressure around all or nothing fitness. So how can people build a routine that's actually sustainable?
5: Well, this is the biggest trap.
4: Mm.
5: Fitness is a lifelong journey. There is always something new. There's always something that you need to learn. You're never done. Mm-hmm. It's never all. So basically all or nothing, it usually starts with a burst of motivation. Suddenly from zero to full intensity workouts and extreme diets. So this works for a while. And something small happens. Say you missed a workout or ate out or something. And suddenly the whole thing collapses. You feel like a failure and you stop everything. So the problem is not you. The problem is not that you did not try enough. It was just unrealistic, extreme, and unsustainable. So be kind to yourself. Listen to your body. Start off very, very small. Focus on consistency over intensity. This is something so important. Set achievable goals. Something that you know you can accomplish. Something that after, you know, once you accomplish something and you'll start feeling nice about it, that, hey, you know what, I can do it and I've done it. So something keeping simple and something achievable really helps, not something unrealistic.
4: You know, I think sometimes the challenge isn't usually starting, because everybody gets that motivation to start. It's more like maintaining the habits, you know, when life gets busy or stressful or you just feel unmotivated. But for someone with a busy, you know, day and a busy schedule, what does a realistic and effective workout routine look like?
5: Treat exercise like a non-negotiable meeting. We all do get busy in life, but again, we can take out some me time, some time for yourself. Prioritize your health, right? Work around your schedule. It's okay. But again, an effective workout, it will be something that you combine different forms of exercises, starting from warm up to cool down. So basically, a nice workout should include a bit of cardio, strength training, mobility, and finally, like some good stretches. And yes, we all should take out some time for ourselves. That's non-negotiable.
4: Definitely. I have to agree with you. It's, you know, if you treat it as, you know, I'm doing this for myself, it's my self-care, maybe that also gives motivation to keep going, hey?
5: Yes, it will.
4: A lot of people struggle with consistency. In your experience, what helps people stay on track long term? And I have to say, I'm guilty of this one. I just can't seem to stay consistent.
5: Exercise should be your happy time. Once you start the feeling, once you start feeling the difference, once you start seeing the benefits physically, mentally, you will literally crave for it. I have ladies that are training with me for over 14, 15 years. And literally they look forward to each session. It's exciting. It becomes an addiction, but you need to enjoy it. So yes, the key to consistency is keep something that you are enjoying, small little goals that you enjoy and then that you can accomplish.
4: You know, sometimes I feel like right now and nowadays, especially with social media, staying consistent can be difficult, because you see these big transformations of people losing a lot of weight. You see them, then they say you have to follow these strict routines, unrealistic standards, and it can leave people confused about what's actually healthy for them. So there's a lot of advice online, and, you know, from the intense works out to the quick fixes, how can someone tell what's actually healthy and safe for their body?
5: This is such a nice question. So everything you see online, a lot of fancy stuff that you see online, it's not always for you or for your body type. Your workouts should be for your body type, for your fitness level, or it can actually cause injuries. Not always it is like the intense workouts are better or are more effective. That's a myth, a biggest myth. Something that's very intense has to be good for me. Let me try that. No, you need to do something that your body can handle. So a gradual progress is a safe way to adapt. Another thing I tell the ladies always is knowing the difference between good pain and bad pain. Good pain is when you are activating your muscles, right? It's a dull pain, but it doesn't feel uncomfortable. On the other hand, a bad pain would be something that's uncomfortable, sharp, your form is incorrect, or you're doing something wrong that's not meant for your body. So this is very important to make sure you are doing something that's good for you, that's meant for your body type.
4: That's really valuable advice, because I feel like sometimes people forget that fitness should improve your health, not damage it. And that's exactly what you're saying, you know, with the good pain and the bad pain. And I think it's a good one for us to, you know, remember. And of course, exercise is only one part of the bigger picture when it comes to the overall well-being. So how important would you say is it to combine exercise with nutrition, and where should beginners focus first?
5: Well, exercise with the nutrition is basically the foundation of a healthy lifestyle. You want a healthy lifestyle, you have to combine the two. Again, proper nutrition. This is basically the fuel to your body, to your workouts, to maximize your performance. While exercise makes your body utilize those nutrients very, very effectively, it really helps with that. But as a beginner, focus on adding maybe healthy carbs, proteins, healthy fats to your diet. But again, moderation is the key. Don't go on extreme diet blindly. That's something, and people can't keep with it, and then everything collapses. So moderation is the key. Everything's in moderation. That really helps.
4: Definitely. I like the balanced approach, because people often become overwhelmed trying to completely change their eating habits overnight. But, you know, small, consistent adjustments seem far more sustainable than the extreme restrictions that sometimes people put themselves under. But, you know, some people feel intimidated by gyms, right? Or they don't have access to one. Can you still get good results working out at home?
5: Definitely. Home workouts can be really effective as long as your forms are correct. Depends on the type of workouts you're doing. You have to make sure that you are combining different forms of workouts. You have to make sure there's cardio, strength training, mobility, all of those things. And very important is the consistency. So yes, it can work as long as you are consistent and you are doing it correctly.
4: That's really encouraging to hear, because people often think that they need expensive memberships or a lot of equipment before they can even begin. And, you know, that mindset alone can stop them from taking the first step. So what you've shared is really, you know, reassuring that we can do this, you know, even from the comfort of our homes. And especially as we're getting into colder weather, I think we are lazy to wake up early to go out to the gym when you can actually do it, you know, at home. So there's no excuse.
5: Absolutely no excuse to fitness.
4: We often hear about physical fitness, but what about mental health? How does exercise impact mood, stress, and anxiety?
5: Oh, well, so exercise, there's so many things I can say about it. But yeah, basically it stimulates the release of feel-good hormones, your happy hormones. It can boost your moods, elevate your mood. Exercising basically can take your mind off negativity, negative thoughts that make you feel depressed or sad. It can also lower the stress hormones. So say when you're stressed, it can cause your muscles to clench or become stiff. Correct movements, correct breathing pattern, stretches really help in improving the blood circulation. So basically you're providing the oxygenated blood in the areas that are stiff, that don't have that mobility. You're relaxing your muscles. When you feel better, you think better, you start thinking positive, and you're much more relaxed. You're in a better state of mind. You can focus better. And you can coordinate better. Yeah, there's like so many benefits to it.
4: And that's a very important part of this conversation, because many people tend to first notice the emotional benefits of being fit or doing exercise before noticing the physical changes. And, you know, movement can genuinely become, like we had mentioned earlier, a form of self-care, which is why, you know, what will keep you sort of motivated to keep going. But for those who are struggling with motivation, especially on low energy days, what are some simple ways to still stay active?
5: So it's absolutely okay to have those days, as long as it's not every day or very often. So those days wherein you're feeling, I have low energy, it's okay, listen to your body, go easy, take your breaks. You can do more stretches or light workouts, go for a walk. It's okay to listen to your body sometimes, as long as it's not very often.
4: And I appreciate that perspective, because sometimes people think that if they can't do a full workout, then there's no point doing anything at all. But like you're saying, you know, do some stretches, take a walk, even that small amount of movement will be beneficial for them.
5: Every step counts, every move counts, yes.
4: Lastly, for someone who's listening in right now who hasn't exercised in a long time, what is one small step that they can take today to get started?
5: The first step would be to have the positive mindset. Tell yourself, I can do it. And you can. No step is too small. For example, say if you're sitting right now, right? Start by calf raises, we call it heel raises. It really helps to boost your blood circulation. Another example would be a short walk after each meal, which is sunnah, and it also helps to control your blood sugar. There's so many ways you can stay active, you can stay healthy. There's so many small things you can do. I actually tell my team, your calf raises, the little walks, all those things, you know, really helps to stay healthy. Add those things to your routine. It's not difficult. It's just a positive mindset, and you can do it.
4: And that's such a practical and encouraging note to end on, because starting is often the hardest part. And once people realize that they don't have to do everything perfectly, fitness feels far more achievable and less intimidating. Huge shukran to you, Tizzy and Sayed, for joining us today and sharing such practical and encouraging insights with us today about staying fit and, you know, taking that very first step.
5: It was an absolute pleasure. Jazakallah khairan.
4: Ameen. Take care, and we hope to have you back on sometime soon, inshallah.
5: Inshallah soon. You keep well. Assalamu alaikum wa rahmatullahi.
4: Alaykum salam wa rahmatullah. You know, I think one of the biggest takeaways from this conversation is that fitness doesn't have to be extreme to be effective. You don't need to change your whole life overnight. Small, realistic, consistent habits can create meaningful changes over time, not just physically, but mentally and emotionally as well. You know, to everyone listening in, perhaps the goal isn't perfection, but simply taking better care of ourselves and, you know, doing that one step at a time, whether it's a short walk, stretching, improving sleep, drinking more water, or simply moving your body a little more each day, it all counts. We're going to go in for a quick ad break, and inshallah, when we get back, we go into conversation with Brother Mikhail Mirza from Make It Happen. We're talking all about real estate.
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0: So, you know, the South African property market continues to evolve at a very rapid pace. And for many homeowners, one of the biggest questions isn't just when to sell, but also how to sell. Many people hear the terms like sole mandate and open mandate. And quite often, yet there's, you know, still a lot of confusion around what these agreements actually mean, how they work, and which option ultimately benefits the seller most. You know, some homeowners believe more agents automatically means a quicker sale, whilst others prefer working exclusively with one trusted professional. But what actually works best in today's property market? So this afternoon, we will be unpacking the differences between sole and open mandates, the pros and cons of each approach, common mistakes sellers make, and the important things homeowners should consider before putting their property on the market. And right here in South Africa, the property market, like we said, evolves at a rapid pace, and standing at the forefront of that growth is one of Durban's fastest rising real estate brands, Make It Happen. Today we are joined by Brother Mikhail Mirza, an up-and-coming yet highly experienced real estate professional who has spent years in the industry building a name for himself through results, innovation, and strong connection with his clients. As the driving force behind one of Durban's fastest growing real estate agencies, Mikhail brings a fresh perspective, sharp market insight, and a deep understanding of where the South African property market is heading in 2026. Stay tuned with us as we dive into the trends, opportunities, and strategies shaping real estate today. Mikhail, assalamu alaikum and shukran once again for your time.
1: Assalamu alaikum, Sumaya. Jazakallah for having me again. I really appreciate it. How are you this afternoon?
0: Oh, good, alhamdulillah. I'm excited about this topic. Let's go straight into it. Talk us through for sellers who are wanting to sell. Can you tell us all about the open mandate, the closed mandate, the, sole mandate, rather? What is, with regards to selling, how should we go about it?
1: Okay, so Sumaya, I'm going to break it down, I think, from the top to make life a little bit easier. So the first thing that I want to discuss is, of course, when is it a right time for homeowners to sell their properties? Okay, so I get asked this so often, you know, is it a buyer's market? Is it a seller's market? That's almost, you know, the first question people ask when going to the market. And I think, and I always stand by this, and I think I've said this here repeatedly over the past few weeks, it's that there is no such thing. I think it's all circumstantial. It depends where people are in their lives. I mean, and I have these conversations so often, in fact, probably every day with, it's a cycle that we go through, for example, and I'll just break it down real quick. Somebody is buying a home for the first time, and what happens is they're usually looking for either a one or two bedroom if they're buying for the first time because they're a newlywed or they're a single person. And then they have their first born, and then they realize, you know what, we like the space a little bit bigger because now the kid's growing up and to run around, so we now want to go in from a, you know, two bedroom into a three bedroom or maybe even to a freestanding house. Then what happens is naturally, this client here will now look for something bigger where they'll now have, you know, one, two kids, and they want the space for the kids to grow up and have their own spaces and their own rooms. So now we looking at, you know, three, four bedrooms or freestanding houses where they, you know, especially if kids enjoy the outdoors and they want a garden and a pool. And, you know, it's a cycle. So that's the first step, right, when people are actually, purchasing a property. But what I'm trying to get to is that I see this so often is that the cycle happens where eventually that house becomes too big. And I speak to elderly people more often than not. And they say, you know, once upon a time, you know, our sons grew up here, our daughters grew up here, you know, our daughter got married from here, our first grandkid was born from here. You know, this was a family home, but now it's just gotten too big. Everybody's gotten their own space. And now for us to maintain this big house has become too much, right? So that's one of the reasons, or one of the times when people sell. Second reason is usually when life changes, you know, whether it's work, school, parents, siblings, moving away abroad, etc. So I believe personally there is no such time as the right time to sell. It all just depends on you as an individual and your circumstances that you're in. That's the first step.
0: Okay, that is that, and that makes the most sense, you know, with regards to looking at that, of course. Let's talk about, the term of sole mandate, open mandate. People hear them, but we don't fully understand the difference. Could you explain what each one means in simple terms?
1: Okay, so we've now spoken about, of course, as a seller, and I mean, I say this often, I teach this to my agents, at the end of the day, the seller is your client. Why I say that is because ultimately in real estate, if you don't have a a willing seller, then you don't have any properties, you know, to sell as an estate agent. So, and I say this here because it's actually quite a rife conversation that we have often amongst agents, that does it matter to have a sold mandate or an open mandate? Okay, so I'm going to break down both the pros and cons for each of them. All right, so open mandate, usually, all right, most people opt for that. Reason being is because they feel that more lines in the water is a likeliness of catching something, all right? That's the mentality used towards it. Why must we give one agent when we can give three agents, four agents? You see, this is where I also believe, and this is where a lot of agencies push the idea of having a sole mandate. And there's a new concept that we're actually not discussing over here, which I'd like to just bridge the gap on. And number one, a sole mandate usually gets a much higher offer. Reason being is because you can funnel serious purchases down one funnel, and what happens is you're able to set the price and not have agents fighting amongst themselves to try and get you know, a lower commission to try and sell the property, and then a lower offers. And also the stigma and the exclusiveness of not having one agent, urgently, wrong word to use, but it almost looks like it's been over prostituted, as if, you know what, it can't sell, there's something wrong with it, and hence why the agent has reached out to so many different people to try and sell its property because it can't sell. That's the idea that it gives to the market. All right, also what happens is, and I notice this a lot of the time with a sole mandate, agents tend to put in a lot more effort in their property. Reason being is because they know they are the only agent or agency that is running that property, and they are accountable to that seller for the response of that property. So what happens is they tend to put in a lot more effort, whereas when they have, well, the seller has multiple agents on it, they feel like, oh, what's the point of me going running this viewing? Somebody else is going to run this viewing, and if they have a client, then I'm not going to get any commission. And the effort is a lot less with an open mandate, right? So what happens is you tend to think that you have more agents on it, whereas each one is giving less and less effort towards it because the other's thinking that the other one might as well just close it. This is a concept that a lot of agents use that I kind of strongly also suggest to sellers often, right, is to have a sole mandate, or, which is alternative, is a dual mandate. Reason why I say a dual mandate is when healthy competition is good. You know, when I say healthy competition, it's usually nice to have at least maximum, maybe two agents, because then the one is pushing the other. But it all depends on the agent that you have. Reason why I'm saying this here is because often than not, sellers call bigger agency names, and I see it, I hear it often in my industry all the time. You know, they call agencies that have been around for a long time, and it doesn't necessarily mean that you're getting the service, because ultimately real estate is a people's game. You're dealing with people to people, meaning person, seller to agent, not seller to agency. And ultimately it depends on the agent that you choose that will really influence the response you get for the property. So ultimately, if you have an agent who's active, one agent who's active, on the ball, responsive, you know, out there, putting a property in the best light, advising you best, you only need one agent. I'm a little bit old school from my side, where I don't necessarily insist on a client on putting a sole mandate or making them sign any documentation, but rather I'm of the opinion that I deal with clients on a relationship basis, where, like, you're If I can't trust you, if you give me your word, and if I can't trust you, then ultimately I'm not even going to want to do business with you ultimately, because if your word in business is your oath, kind of thing, you know. So again, sorry, coming back to the question over here, open mandate, sole mandate. Simply put, a sole mandate is usually when there's only one agent that's handling the property for X amount of time, and a open mandate is usually when it's open to multiple agents, and many agents have the mandate to be able to sell that property. At the end of the day, a mandate just means permission or contract. That's it. Sole means one, joint means two, or dual means two. Exclusive is the same as sole to a certain extent, and also open mandate is when you have multiple agents on it. Pros and cons, I think I'll outline it real quickly. Pros of having an open mandate is usually, you know, if another agent is slacking, then you have another agent that's picking up that slack and pushing it. So you feel like, you know, you're not just relying on one person. However, it all depends on the agent you have. Alternatively, for a sole mandate, a lot of the time, the agency will invest some money in the marketing of that property. They'll invest in the agent who's marketing the property to maybe sponsor that post, take professional photos, you know what, maybe pay more attention to that property because they'd rather invest in that property because they know if they sell it, there's something they're getting out of it. The biggest thing with agents, and I hear it so often, is that you could have a property and you could just show it. I mean, I've witnessed it myself. You could go to a property and sometimes viewing it up to, you know, 20, 30 times you've been to that property and you don't make R2 at open mandate because at the end of the day, if you don't sell it, you make nothing. And someone else comes, you know, and shows one client and they buy it, you as an agent make nothing. So the idea is such that most agencies will push a sole mandate agenda because nowadays the cost of advertising property has gotten a lot more expensive, you know, especially on platforms such as Prop24, etc. And also the effort that comes into hiring videographers, photographers, and taking professional photos for especially your high-end property. So the cost involved with marketing properties nowadays has risen. Therefore, most agencies will push for a sole mandate. But also at the same time, it allows the seller to get funneled through all potential clients for that property and also ultimately getting a better offer because it's almost showing that, look here, this client is not desperate, number one, because they don't have multiple agents. Number two, that especially, and I say this here and I teach it so often, that real estate is not selling property. It's being able to negotiate. You know, there's a reason as to why you're selling and what price you're willing to sell at, but also a buyer and reason as to why they are purchasing. And being able to understand, you know, both perspectives and being able to come to a middle ground as an agent is probably the biggest skill that a lot of sellers don't consider. So ultimately, I say this here is that a top agent is usually a skilled negotiator by understanding both perspectives from a buyer and a seller, but also being able to bring both to the same level ground. So ultimately, my advice to any seller is maybe engage with the agent, speak to the agent, see how they are as a person. Do they fit, you know, the selling of your property? Because ultimately, he's going to find a purchaser who is going to fit the property that you're trying to sell. So that's very important as well. So maybe sometimes get to know the agent, see if they're a suitable fit for the property that you're trying to sell, whether they have the clientele, but also maybe the skill sets, the negotiating skill sets, the marketing skill sets, the tools that they need to be able to sell your property rather than just looking at an agency or the mandate type that you're, you know, they ask. So I think that's my advice for that.
0: I think, you know, you've covered this really extensive. Sure that many of the listeners who are planning to sell and were confused by the two terminologies are going to be really grateful that, you know, you've explained it so well, alhamdulillah. And, you know, you mentioned the point about as agents, you know, you have to get in certain photographers. And I didn't realize there's actually a lot of, you know, costs that go into it. Obviously, you know, your travel time and your time, most of all, as an agent that goes into selling a property. And like you're saying, if it's an open mandate, sometimes you don't even get anything out of it. So it's really, you know, interesting to hear that perspective.
1: I think that's a lot of something that a lot of people don't actually consider. Yeah. I mean, people think that agents, and I think I'm probably one of the reasons why people think that is, you know, we just go out and we just, you know, show this property and we make, you know, commission. But they don't realize that the hundreds of times you go out to properties and you can go out. I mean, I'll give you a perfect example. This past weekend, I think I showed over 70 clients' properties and I'm running between 8 different properties. And ultimately, I mean, I'm grateful that, I mean, I close deals still, but people don't realize, I mean, I don't have weekends. I don't have, you know, after hours and everybody's finishing work at 5 o'clock, I'm on the road the whole night, you know, showing properties because that's people are available. Yeah. Saturdays, Sundays, you know, the times when I'm supposed to be at home spending time with family is the time when we are not. So the sacrifice that agents make is not just only time, petrol, but also they can be working, you know, 25 hours a day, and not make a cent. And that's the part that a lot of people don't see as real estate agents. And I think I'm probably made it look a lot more fun than it is by just going and showing clients properties and I make money and it's so exciting to go to properties. And I deal with interviews so often. I mean, we're hiring at the moment, right? And I'm sitting with interviews for the past week. And clients come and say, yeah, we just go and, you know, get these properties and you show it and you put it on TikTok and Instagram and, you know, make commission. I mean, that's 1%. That's the 1% that people see. They're not seeing the you know, the dealing with clients, the headaches that you have to deal with, you know, trying to get the listings, going out to a client sometimes and showing clients. I mean, I've shown clients sometimes 10 properties, you know, and then they'll phone me after 2 weeks and be like, no, we saw another property, another agent, and we like that property. You don't get nothing from that. you know. So it is a very cutthroat industry, and this open mandate, sole mandate situation, I think most are leaning towards trying to secure a sole mandate, because, you know, as agents, it is tough. But also, and I stand by this, and I think it's a relationship thing that I've built, is that if I can't sell a property, I'm very open upfront with my sellers. I tell them, look, it is slightly overpriced, so the market is, you know, not allowing for it to get this price. Maybe we should opt to a second option, maybe renting it out for a while, or maybe we should consider doing a little bit of TLC, or maybe we should reduce the price, or maybe. And I think advising your seller and following up with your seller is very important as an agent. And I think most of the time, 9 out of 10 times, if you have a good relationship with your seller, if you're open and transparent to your seller, if you're able to communicate with them, they tend to stick with you. You don't have to sign any sole mandates, but rather provide the service. And I teach this in my office the whole day. I mean, relationship is 50%, but competence and confidence comes with the, you know, knowing what you're doing, but also being able to provide a certain level of service to the client, the seller.
0: 100%. I have to agree with you there. Finally, before we wrap up, we have just like 2 minutes left. If you could share with us, what are some common mistakes homeowners make when selling their property, and how can they avoid them?
1: Okay, so one of the major things, and I think this is probably one of the biggest things, is that people overprice their properties, thinking that they're going to get more. Well, what happens is eventually is they actually get a lot less. And guys, I'm going to say this here, and this is my best piece of advice. If you don't know, maybe you can even contact me, right? On any social media, you can search Make It Happen Property and you'll see me pop up. Even if you search Google, TikTok, Instagram, you'll see me pop up anywhere. But try get advice first. Get an evaluation. Don't overprice your property. What happens is people study the market. Nowadays, you know, information is so accessible that you're able to, you know, see what's out there all the time. And if you overprice property, eventually what happens is you end up, you know, selling well below what your asking price is, because you're in the market for so long that you eventually drop, and people make a lot lower offers for properties. Don't overprice your properties. Rather get a proper accurate figure and go hard at that figure, and you'll probably get a lot higher offers for your property.
0: Okay, absolutely great. I know we only had a minute,
1: so I needed to cut off myself quickly there.
0: Yeah, it's really insightful advice here today, alhamdulillah, especially for anyone considering selling their property or entering the market in the near future. And, you know, selling a property is a major decision financially, practically, and even emotionally. So understanding the process properly can really make a huge difference in the outcome. Mikhail Shukran, so much for joining us this afternoon and sharing your expertise once again and your insight with our listeners. We really do appreciate your time. Before you leave, if you could please share your contact details very quickly.
1: Jazakallah, Samia. My contact details is 072-44-66695, 072-44-66695, or alternatively, any social media, Make It Happen Property, you'll find me on any social media.
0: Perfect. Shukran once again. Assalamu alaikum.
1: Jazakallah, Samia. Assalamu alaikum.
0: There you have it, Mikhail Mirza, Make It Happen. You know, we hope today's discussion gave you greater clarity, confidence, you know, when it comes to navigating the South African property market. Time for me to leave you for this Monday afternoon. I will be back tomorrow. And on the Small Business Spotlight, we are speaking with counseling psychologist Alifa with regards to employee and employer mental health and wellness. So a very interesting conversation coming up your way there. Shukran to my engineer. Until I chat to you all again, stay safe. Remember, Senior Assalamu alaikum wa rahmatullahi wa barakatuh.

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2: Assalamu alaikum wa rahmatullahi wa barakatuh. It's Monday, the 18th of May, 2026, corresponding to the 30th of Dhulqa'dah, 1447. In local news, Northwest businessman Brown Mokgotsi is expected back in the Johannesburg Magistrates Court on the 25th of May for his bail application after appearing on charges of defeating the ends of justice. Mokgotsi was arrested on Friday over allegations that he staged an assassination attempt against himself in Vosloorus in Gauteng last November. The claim surfaced after his appearance before the Madlanga Commission, where he alleged that unknown attackers had tried to kill him. Investigators later alleged the incident had been fabricated. Before his arrest, Mokgotsi also failed in an attempt to have evidence leader Matthew Chaskelson removed from the commission proceedings. Police spokesperson Athlenda Mate says cases involving perjury and misleading investigators are treated seriously because they undermine the justice system.
3: Let's take this opportunity as the SAPS firstly to warn members of the public against opening false cases and providing misleading information to the police. Such actions can result in the police opening perjury charges against you, defeating the ends of justice as well. And really, such cases delay justice for real victims of crime.
2: In other local news, the city of Tshwane is under scrutiny after it emerged that more than 30 million rand a year is being spent on the salaries of suspended officials. Mayor Dr. Nasipi Moya says it is troubling that large sums continue to go to staff who are not actively working, with most of the payments going to senior officials. The Forum for South Africa has strongly criticized the situation, calling it a reckless and unacceptable use of public funds, and says the total could be closer to 37 million rand paid to 27 suspended employees. Radio Islam spoke to Forum for South Africa's Dipogo Mashilo Mapane, who reacted to the scale of the spending on suspended staff, and he suggested what needs to happen going forward.
4: If the labor laws need to change, amended at some stage, they need to be amended. But I also believe that the city can also have its own rules when coming to issues of discipline. They can have their own policy on in terms of the turnaround time. So that must happen, because if the absence of time limit is going to prolong this issue, and then money is going out, and we cannot allow that.
2: In Oman News, Sheikh Ali Hudayfi, the Imam and Khatib of Masjid al-Nabawi, has been appointed to deliver this year's Arafat Khutbah at Masjid Namira during Hajj. The appointment was made by the custodian of the two holy mosques, with Sheikh Hudayfi set to lead one of the most significant sermons of the Islamic calendar on the day of Arafat. In Palestine news, the Israeli Navy has started intercepting and capturing boats from the Global Samud Flotilla in international waters in the Mediterranean Sea. Meanwhile, the Global Samud land convoy carrying humanitarian aid to Gaza has been halted on the outskirts of the Libyan city of Sirte as negotiations continue with Libyan authorities over permission to proceed. The convoy left western Libya on Friday, includes more than 350 activists from 30 countries. The mission is transporting dozens of containers filled with humanitarian supplies, mobile housing units, and ambulances intended for Palestinians in Gaza. Organizers say the convoy has been waiting since early Sunday before entering eastern Libya, with concerns growing over delays to the delivery of desperately needed aid. South African humanitarian Dr. Fatima Hendricks has appealed for increased international pressure to ensure the safe passage of humanitarian assistance into Gaza.
5: Please contact the Egyptian and Libyan embassies. Please leverage all the political influence and social capital that you can to put your eyes onto this convoy, track us, and make voice that we are here in Libya with humanitarian assistance and specialized people, and we must be let through.
2: In world news, Iran has sent its response to the latest United States proposal aimed at ending the conflict between the two countries with the message delivered through mediator Pakistan. Iranian Foreign Ministry spokesperson Ismail Baghaei says Tehran's demands include the release of Iranian assets frozen overseas, the lifting of sanctions, and recognition of its control over the Strait of Hormuz. The negotiations come amid a fragile ceasefire that has largely paused 6 weeks of fighting, although tensions remain high and talks appear to have stalled in recent weeks. The United States and Iran have exchanged multiple proposals through Pakistani mediation as diplomatic efforts continue to prevent a collapse of the truce. In finance news, the rand is trading at 16.59 to the dollar, 22.21 to the pound, and 19.32 to the euro. Gold is trading at $4,575.11 a fine ounce, and Brent crude oil at $107.66 a barrel. Our Salah times in Johannesburg, Maghrib sets in at 5.31 p.m. and Isha is at 6.48 p.m. And in Durban, Maghrib sets in at 5.12 p.m. and Isha is at 6.33 p.m. I am Juwairia Eckstein with your Radio Islam News. The time is 6 minutes past four.
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2: As the blessed days of Hajj approach, Radio Islam International shares beautiful hadiths as reminders of faith, patience, and devotion. 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
1: Time for our daily interactive question. We're joined by Sister Mumtaz. Assalamu alaikum wa rahmatullahi wa barakatuh.
2: Alaikum salam wa rahmatullahi wa barakatuh.
1: What are some things you've had to unlearn?
2: So this is a very important question. Now, the question is important because it reveals the hidden beliefs that people carry without even realizing it. An article suggests that most of us spend years learning how to behave, think, react, and survive based on our upbringing, culture, and environment, traumas, or society's expectations. But not everything we learn actually serves us in a healthy way. Asking this, what have you had to unlearn, opens the doors of deeper conversations and also makes other people realize what they have to unlearn. I'm going to start off with Zakira Ibrahim. She says, I had to unlearn that being strong means suffering in silence. So many of us were taught that strength is carrying everything alone. Real strength is knowing when to speak, ask for help, and allow yourself to heal instead of pretending that everything is fine. Brother Ariel Khan said, I had to unlearn the idea that my worth is tied to my productivity. We live in a world where praise is exhaustion, rest is not laziness, and your value does not decrease on the days you are simply just trying to survive. Miriam Ismail says, I had to unlearn how to stop pleasing people, constantly making you survive. Miriam Ismail says, I had to

0: times they are told this, but it makes men become so emotionally closed off that when it's time for marriage, they don't know how to express themselves. And lastly, Imran Parker said, I had to unlearn that success means money. Says when you're growing up, money is everything, and people tell you get a good job, get a good career, and they value success based on this. But unlearning this means that you need to understand that contentment comes before earning so much more. Amoftusab, what did you have to unlearn?
1: What did I have to unlearn? Yeah, so I think, you know, one of the things that you have to unlearn is that when there's examination, we tend to get stressed. You know, and across life, there are different times when you perhaps have to have an examination. Maybe, you know, there's the gun license, or it's the, you may have, you know, other causes that you do in between, and you have a small examination. So I think that is one of the things, managing stress on with regards to examination. What are the things that you had to unlearn?
0: Learning to say no without having to explain. And I think many of us do struggle with this. But, you know, sometimes if someone asks you, can you do something, and you feel so guilty just to say no that you can't because you have other commitments, or you try to shift your schedule around. And I've learned that, you know what, saying no sometimes often doesn't make you a bad person. It just makes you respect your time more, and it doesn't put you out so much. So that's what I had to unlearn. It was a very hard lesson, and something that I had to learn in the college days, learning to say no without having to explain why also.
1: MashaAllah. Jazakumullah khair. Assalamu alaikum wa rahmatullahi wa barakatuh.
0: Wa alaikum salam wa rahmatullahi wa barakatuh.
1: That is Sister Mumtaz with the daily detective question.
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1: The Constitutional Court has declared parts of the National Health Act unconstitutional, a ruling being hailed by Solidarity as a major setback for the NHI. Central to the judgment is the scrapping of the controversial Certificate of Need, which critics argue would have handed government excessive control over where health professionals may practice. A Peru Max coordinator, Medical Professions Solidarity at Solidarity, joins us this afternoon. Good afternoon. Welcome to the program.
6: Good afternoon.
1: Thank you for joining us. We appreciate your time.

0: no problem.
1: How significant is the Constitutional Court's ruling striking down parts of the National Health Act?
0: Well, from the ruling that was made today, one needs to understand that although the court does acknowledge that South Africa has severe healthcare inequalities and they accept that government does have a duty to improve access to healthcare, the point is that the constitutional transformation measures must still comply with rationality, legality, you know, procedural fairness and the constitutional rights. And basically what happened now is that the judgment therefore then said that it is unconstitutional and government does not have the right to then obviously roll out that section 36 to 40 and basically infringe on the rights of medical professionals.
1: So what exactly was the controversial certificate of need and why did healthcare practitioners oppose it so strongly?
0: So, yeah, just a bit of background. So basically what it concerned, what the whole case concerned was the constitutionality of that section 36 to 40, which would introduce the proposed certificate of need system where health establishment will have to comply. And then basically what it all entails is it would be necessary for the opening, the operating, expanding, acquiring equipment or continue services within these facilities. And then the Director General could impose conditions. He can refuse your certificate. He can even withdraw your certificate. And then basically if you operate without a certificate, that would mean that it would be a criminal offense and it would be punishable by fines and imprisonment. And that's on that basis that medical professionals felt so strongly about it, because like I said, from day one we said that it's not rational. It infringes on numerous constitutional rights, and that would entail things like the right to choose your trade, occupation of profession and profession freely, property rights, dignity, access to health care. So those are just some of the points that was argued in court, and the court criticized the scheme for being vague in criteria, lack of safeguards, broad discretion, and the absence of proper procedural protections for affected providers.
1: Yes. Solidarity says this ruling collapses one of the NHI's key pillars. Is this a major setback for the government's healthcare plans?
0: Yeah, so one also needs to put things into context. So one needs to understand that we do have, access to healthcare in South Africa for both public and private sector. But basically what government wants to do, it wants to nationalize private healthcare, and that would be the solution to the current problems that we have. So in that process, it means centralized power. In other words, they want decision to be taken centralized. They want government to be the only provider when it comes to healthcare. And that's why we are saying that principle is now also in this matter where the Director General will have central power. He will be able to make decisions as to where you can practice, what services you can render, what you can ask for those services. It's basically built on the same principle, and that's why it's such a huge setback for the NHI.
1: Well, the matter now heading back to Parliament. What does this mean for the future of NHI and healthcare reform in South Africa?
0: Well, basically, this judgment now says that those sections of 36 to 40 is unconstitutional, invalid, and it needs to be removed from the National Health Act. So, in the current form, it does not work. So, it will not continue in the current form. And basically, from our side, like I said before, we have made numerous submissions to government based on the current NHI Act. We've even provided, supporting documents for alternatives to the current system. But up to date, government was not willing to listen. They just continue on the same route where they say the only option or the only answer to the inequality when it comes to healthcare is to nationalize private healthcare. But they do not talk about their inability to provide proper healthcare for the public sector in South Africa. From our side, we have always said you must have the political will to do the right thing. And if you do that, you will get rid of the people that, get involved in mismanagement and all of these issues related to public health care.
1: Yes, we certainly hope that carbon will be more responsive after these developments. Thank you very much for chatting to us.
0: Thank you. Keep well. Bye-bye.
1: Bye-bye. That was our guest this afternoon, Roo Max, Coordinator Medical Professions Solidarity, joining us this afternoon to talk about these developments on the NHI.
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1: Time to look at the newspapers. We're joined by Sister Juwaira. Assalamu alaikum wa rahmatullahi wa barakatuh.
3: Wa alaikum salam wa rahmatullahi wa barakatuh.
1: Gauteng schools face 600 million municipal debt.
3: Yes, Gauteng schools are facing mounting financial pressure, with unpaid municipal bills now standing in the hundreds of millions. The growing debt has raised fears of electricity and water disconnections at schools across the province, threatening teaching, sanitation, feeding schemes, and daily operations. This comes as Education MEC Lebogang Maile says many schools are disputing inflated municipal charges, including estimated readings and incorrect tariffs, while municipalities warn the unpaid accounts are worsening their own financial crisis.
1: Scopa zeroes in on cities' finances.
3: Parliament's Standing Committee on Public Accounts has widened its focus on governance and spending at the eThekwini municipality, with Mayor Cyril Tsaba expected to answer questions over a series of corruption and misconduct allegations. The probe reportedly includes concerns around delayed housing and sanitation projects, alleged recruitment fraud in the Metro Police, water tanker contracts, and millions of rand in wasteful expenditure. Parliament is also seeking clarity on labour disputes, senior management conduct, and accountability measures within the Metro administration.
1: 837 rape cases closed due to untraceable victims.
3: So South Africa's policing system is facing renewed scrutiny after Parliament heard that hundreds of rape investigations were closed over the past 3 years because victims could not be located. The disclosure has raised concern about failures in victim support, follow-up procedures, and the broader handling of gender-based violence cases. It also comes amid ongoing complaints about shortages of rape kits and pressure on detective services across the country.
1: The Middle East Eye, Trump warns Iran has drone attacks hit Gulf states.
3: Drone attacks have been reported across parts of the Gulf, with the United Arab Emirates confirming a strike near a nuclear facility, while Saudi Arabia says it has intercepted incoming drones. Tensions are escalating further after US President Donald Trump warned Iran that the clock is ticking for a peace agreement. Israeli media reports also suggest military preparations are underway for the possibility of strikes on Iran. In response, a former commander of Iran's Revolutionary Guard has warned that any U.S. naval blockade would amount to an act of war as concerns grow over widening regional instability.
1: Jazakallah khair. Assalamu alaikum wa rahmatullahi wa barakatuh.
3: My pleasure. Wa alaikum salam wa rahmatullahi wa barakatuh.
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0: This Asr Adhan is brought to you by Africa Muslims Agency. Sponsor a water well for 17,000 rand or a borehole for 65,000 rand as a means of sadaqa jariyah for you or your loved ones.
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2: 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Ashhadu an la

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1: So the moon was not sighted yesterday evening. So that means that the month of Dhulqa'dah had 30 days, or has 30 days, and that the first of Dhulhijjah for South Africans, for those in the Southern Hemisphere, will begin with this evening at Maghrib time. And we're entering into the first 10 days of Dhulhijjah. مَا أَيَّامٍ الْعَمَلُ الصَّالِحُ فِيهِ أَحَبُّ إِلَى اللَّهِ. There is no time in the year in which good deeds are more beloved to Allah than in these days. So really, we are fortunate to be witnessing these 10 days, and we need to capitalize. So let us try to fast all 9 days. Let us, increase in أَكْثِرُ فِينَ التَّكْبِيرُ وَالتَّهْلِيلُ. Let us recite dhikr abundantly in these days. So these days are, virtuous, like the month of Ramadan being virtuous. There's special virtue to these days, and let us bring alive that virtue. Also, in terms of the mustahab practice, which is that if you are going to be doing qurbani, then not to cut your, clip your nails or cut your hair, trim your hair, remove any hair from your body until the qurbani has been slaughtered on the day of Eid. So whoever is practicing on that, inshallah, they should, you have moments to prepare yourself, to clip your nails, to trim hair, to shave any hair before the commencement of the 10 days, which will be at Maghrib time. So a reminder to our listeners to prepare themselves in that way. May Allah give us the ability.

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5: Hello, Joburg. The city of Johannesburg Executive Mayor, Councillor Dada Morero, invites you to tune in for the live broadcast of the 2026 State of the City Address on Wednesday, 20 May. 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Mayor Morero will reflect on the city's progress and outline a way forward where investment in rebuilding infrastructure, reclaiming the inner city.
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1: Abdurrahman As-Sulami has reported that he heard Sayyidina Ali radiallahu anhu say, Yaqul, Ba'athani Nabi Sallallahu wa Zubair bin Awam. 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We were both on horseback. 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And he gave us instructions, said, go to a certain garden. Wabiha imra'atun ma'aha kitabun min hatibin ila al-mushrikeen. Fa'atuni biha. And you'll find a woman who would be carrying a letter from Hatib to the mushrikeen. And he asked us to bring the letter to him. فأتوني بها فوافيناها تسير على بعير لها حيث وصف لنا نبي صلى الله عليه وسلم. And we overtook the woman who was traveling on a camel as the Prophet صلى الله عليه وسلم had described to us. فقلنا الكتاب الذي معك. We asked her about the letter that was with her. قالت ما معي كتاب. So she said that she doesn't have any letter with her. فَبَعَثْنَاهَا وَبَعِيرَهَا. We searched her in her camel and did not find anything. فَقَالَ صَاحِبِي. My companion told me, مَا أَرَى. My companion told me that the letter was not found. And I told him that the Prophet ﷺ had not lied. فَقُلْتُ مَا كَذِبَ النَّبِي صَلَّى اللَّهُ عَلَيْهِ وَسَلَّمُ. فَوَالَّذِي نَفْسِي بِيَدِي لَأُجَرِّدَنَّكِ أَوْ لَتُخْرِجَنَّهُ. And he said that by he who in whose my life and my life is, I will surely undress you or you will give me the letter. 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If you permit me, I will sever his head. And the Prophet sallallahu alaihi wasallam said to Hatib, ma hamalaka, what made you do this, to write this letter to the qala babi illa an akuna mu'minan billahi wa aradtu an yakuna li indal qawm yadun. I have no evil desire in my heart, not but a believer in Allah, and I have no secret. I only intended to do a favor to the people of Makkah. And the Prophet sallallahu alaihi wasallam said, Sadaqa. He has spoken the truth. O Umar, Ya Umar, awalaysa qad shahida badran. Was he not present in Badr? La'alla Allah ittala alayhim. Allah knows the condition of all those who participated in Badr. And that is why he said that i'malu ma shi'tum. فَقَدْ وَجَبَتْ لَكُمُ الْجَنَّةِ. Do as you like, paradise is written down for you. And on hearing this, Umar radiallahu anhu, on hearing this, فَدَمِعَتْ عَيْنَا Umar. On hearing this, tears rolled down the eyes of Sayyidina Umar and he asserted it and he said, اللَّهُ وَرَسُولُ عَلَمْ. Allah and His Messenger know best. Allah and His Messenger know best. So this many lessons that we can learn from the story, a heart-rending story. Continue drawing from that after the bulletin.
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6: Assalamu alaikum wa rahmatullahi wa barakatuh. It's Monday, the 18th of May, 2026, corresponding to the 30th of Dhulqa'dah, 1447. In local news, the Western Cape's farming sector is facing severe losses after devastating floods left farms submerged, destroyed crops, and drowned livestock across parts of the province. Two powerful storms have swept through the region in recent days, claiming at least 11 lives and causing widespread damage. Western Cape Agriculture MEC Ivan Mayer says the full financial impact is still being assessed, but warned that many farmers could suffer major losses linked to damaged infrastructure, equipment, and disrupted production. Mayer and Western Cape Premier Alan Windy conducted an aerial inspection of some of the hardest hit areas earlier today. Officials have also raised concerns that the flooding could disrupt food supply chains if agricultural recovery efforts are delayed. In other local news, the Constitutional Court has struck down key sections of the National Health Act dealing with the controversial Certificate of Need system in a ruling seen as a major victory for doctors and private healthcare providers in South Africa. The court declared sections 36 to 40 unconstitutional. The provisions would have allowed the state to decide whether healthcare professionals and facilities could operate as part of efforts to ensure a more equal distribution of medical services across the country. Under the legislation, healthcare providers would have needed state approval to open, expand, or continue operating practices and facilities. Failing to obtain a certificate could have resulted in fines or up to 5 years in prison. Solidarity says the ruling protects healthcare workers' freedom to practice and prevents excessive state control over medical services. The organization's Anton van der Bijl shared his reaction.
7: We are ecstatic with the win. At the end of the day, as you have said, it's a unanimous decision. So all the judges on the bench sat and they decided the matter and they decided in our favour. So we are ecstatic with the win. It means at the end of the day that each and every health practitioner has its own say as to where to practice. So yeah, it's excellent news.
6: In Oman news, Saudi Arabia has introduced stricter regulations for Hajj 2026, reinforcing a ban on political and sectarian flags across all pilgrimage sites in Mecca and Medina, as well as surrounding access routes. The Ministry of Interior says the measures apply inside the Grand Mosque in Mecca, the Prophet's Mosque in Medina, their courtyards, and key Hajj locations, including Mina, Arafat, and Muzdalifa. Authorities have also prohibited group chanting and any public displays that could be viewed as political or sectarian in nature. Officials say the move is aimed at maintaining order, safeguarding the sanctity of the pilgrimage, and ensuring that Hajj remains strictly focused on worship. In Palestine news, Israel has moved to implement a law mandating the death penalty for Palestinians convicted in military courts in the occupied West Bank. Under the new order, military judges are instructed to impose capital punishment in cases involving the killing of Israeli soldiers, with life imprisonment only considered in exceptional circumstances. The measure applies exclusively to Palestinians under military jurisdiction, while Israeli citizens remain tried under the civilian legal system where the law does not apply. On Radio Islam's Palestine Report, we spoke to Mulana Ibrahim Musa for analysis on the implications of the new policy and its impact on the occupied West Bank.
8: Many people have pointed to the fact that whatever occurs in the West Bank is only as a result of Israeli apartheid laws. But as much as there is focus on the fact that these laws are being implemented in the West Bank and the likelihood of Palestinians being killed becomes ever more likely as a result of the latest development, we should not lose track of those Palestinians who potentially may not be on death row but are dying or are in close to their death conditions in Israeli incarceration.
6: In world news, the legal team of Sara Duterte says it will comply with the Senate order to respond to the articles of impeachment filed against her by the House of Representatives. In a statement, Duterte's defense camp said it had taken note of the Senate formally convening as an impeachment court and the summons issued by Senate President Alan Peter Cayetano. The impeachment proceedings have deepened political tension in the Philippines, with protesters expressing concern that Duterte's political allies in the Senate could influence the fairness of the trial.
9: To our senators, instead of seeking justice for victims of extrajudicial killings, you helped De La Rosa evade arrest, and you removed the former Senate president to shield Sara Duterte.
6: In finance news, the rand is trading at 16.62 to the dollar, 22.26 to the pound, and 19.36 to the euro. Gold is trading at $4,545.25 a fine ounce, and Brent crude oil at $110.03 a barrel. Our Salah times in Johannesburg, Maghrib sets in at 5.31 p.m. and Isha is at 6.48 p.m. And in Durban, Maghrib sets in at 5.12 p.m. and Isha is at 6.33 p.m. I am Juaria Eckstein with your Radio Islam News. The time is 7 minutes past five.
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6: As the blessed days of Hajj approach, Radio Islam International shares beautiful hadiths as reminders of faith, patience, and devotion. Rasulullah sallallahu alaihi wasallam said, "There are no days greater in the sight of Allah and no deeds more beloved to Him than deeds done in these 10 days." Musnad Ahmad.
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1: Yes, it is the Daily Roundup on Radio Islam International. We'll share with you the narration of Abu Hurairah radiallahu anhu, in which Nabi sallallahu alayhi wa sallam had advised him, أوصاني خليلي sallallahu alayhi wa sallam بثلاثي صيامين ثلاثة أيام من كل شهر ورقة الضحى وأن أوتر قبل أن أنام. That three things: to fast 3 days every month, to offer two rakats of duha, and to perform the witr before sleeping. So the 3 days in every month, meaning that fast 3 days may be kept at any time during the month. That's one opinion. On the first 3 days of the month, that's the second opinion. On Saturday, Sunday, and Monday of the month, that's the third opinion. On Tuesday, Wednesday, and Thursday, that is the fourth opinion. On the 13th, 14th, and 15th, that is the fifth opinion. On Monday, Tuesday, and Wednesday, that is the sixth opinion. On Thursday, Friday, Saturday, that's the seventh opinion. On the first Monday of the month, and two others on two Thursdays. On the first Thursday of the month and two other Mondays, or two Thursdays.

0: 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But Noah عليه السلام fasted all his life except on the day of Eid al-Fitr and Ad-Duha. And Dawud fasted half his life. And Ibrahim fasted 3 days every month, as though he fasted all his life, as though he took iftar all his life. Subhanallah. But the best of both. ثلاثم من كل شهر ورمضان إلى رمضان فهذا صيام الدهر كله. 3 days fasting every month and Ramadan to Ramadan, meaning fasting every Ramadan, is like fasting all one's life. 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So may Allah Rabbul Izzah make us from those who, as a result of fasting, we are saved from all bad thoughts, bad feelings towards others. That's where, now coming up next, we have a new feature for these 10 days. A living legend, Yad-e Haram, Memories of the Haram, following the Hajj travelogues of Mufti Taqi Uthmani, one of the world's most influential contemporary Islamic scholars. Prior to immersing ourselves in this Hajj travels, this episode opens a window into his rich life, impeccable qualities, and fruitful contributions to a wide range of Islamic disciplines. Thus, through his memoirs, the series we encounter not only the journey of Hajj, but the reflections of a scholar whose words have shaped students, institutes, and communities and hearts across the world. So we have the first episode by Mulana Ibrahim Musa. Stay tuned.
1: A'udhu billahi min ash-shaytanir rajim. Bismillahir rahmanir rahim.

0: And so amongst men and crawling creatures and cattle are they of various colors, those truly fear Allah, among his servants who have knowledge, for Allah is exalted in might, oft forgiving.
1: From amongst the greatest of miracles which proves the veracity of the Deen of Islam is the extent to which it has been preserved for centuries. There is not a shadow of doubt that Allah Ta'ala Himself has preserved this Deen as He promised in His book. But as means for this impeccable preservation, He chose vehicles, and predominant amongst these have been the scholars of the Deen. The ulama have played roles in preserving the deen in every single facet. Part of this preservation is that the lives of all of those with any connection to the deen too were preserved with meticulous detail, from the seerah of Rasulullah sallallahu alaihi wasallam to the lives of the illustrious sahaba radiallahu anhum to the pious salaf, and then the lives of the many ulama who had any sort of impact right until our times. There's surely no other example in any other religion of such preservation of the lives of those personalities who had influence in that ideology. Before us today lie a treasure trove of biographies of the greatest people to live on the earth after the Anbiya alayhim salam. The variety of these biographical works reflects the multiplicity of efforts that were made in the preservation of this deen. Not all of these works narrate the accounts of scholars of the past. Indeed, many are vivid manuscripts of scholars who are still with us, living and radiating the deen. As Mufti Ahmad Khan

Head Mufti of Darul Ulum Dabel has argued, these writings are particularly valuable as they offer living, breathing models to be followed. Since the accounts contained in these works are of persons who are still with us, they offer theoretical representation as well as a practical model that is accessible to the reader. While these ulama are not infallible, in their words and statements are a reflection of the lessons of the Quran and Ahadith. Their actions offer a practical demonstration and application of the Sharia and Sunnah. Their statements illuminate the heart and offer guidance. In sincerely reading about their lives and studying their works and statements, one is imbued with great courage. Stony hearts are melted and weak hearts are strengthened. Laziness gradually dissipates, and the zeal for engaging in ibadah and refraining from sin is instilled. One is propelled towards emulating them in their sacrifices for deen and in becoming the true flag bearers of Islam. Their lives and words inspire one to strive for improvement and betterment in every facet of life. When such vivifying writing intertwines with the pulsating memoirs of Hajj, the result is a

0: In this series, we live the transformative journey of Hajj through the towering lens of Mufti Taqi Uthmani, Hafidhahullah, whose words carry the weight of scholarship, devotion, and a lifetime of longing for the Haramain.
1: Hajj jo hoga wo Zulhijja mein hoga. 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
2: And if you look at Mufti Uthmani, every field, if you look at Quran field, you look at the Sunnah field, you look at the Fiqh field, you look at the Tazkiyah, Aqidah field, you look at politics field, you look at, you know, all the different branches of Deen and Islam, he's got a massive contribution, real contribution. Because of his extreme knowledge, people started appreciating him from all different parts of the world. Not just in the subcontinent. A quote from Sheikh Yusuf al-Qardawi says here, فَقَدْ وَجَدْتُ فِي هَذَا الشَّرْحِ حِسَّ الْمُحَدِّثِ وَمَلَكَةَ الْفَقِيهِ وَأَقْلِيَةَ الْمُعَلِّمِ وَأَنَاتَ الْقَادِي وَرُؤْيَةَ الْعَالِمِ الْمُعَاصِرِ جَنْبًا إِلَى جَنْبٍ. I have seen in this sharah of Sheikh Mufti Taqi Uthmani the feelings, the sense of a muhaddith, the malaka, the know-how, the talent of a faqih, the intelligence of a muallim, a teacher, anat of a qadi, the forbearance of a qadi, a judge, wa ru'ya, and the sight of an alim al-mu'asir, a contemporary scholar, side by side. I've seen one of these.
0: Mufti Taqi Uthmani Hafidhahullah was born in Deoband, India, in the year 1362 Hijri, or 1943.
2: His father, Mufti Shafi' Rahimahullah, was very, very close student, of Hakim Ulamahullah, Mawlana Hashim Thani Rahimahullah. So every time when he used to have birth of a child, he used to always ask Hakim Ulamahullah, Mawlana Hashim Thani Rahimahullah, that suggest a name. And this is also significant. He never used to suggest and give one name. He used to give a list of like 10 names. So his father kept different names of his brothers and sisters. And then, when Mufti Taqi Uthmani was born, Sheikh Thanvi had passed away. So Mufti Taqi Uthmani was telling us that every time when he used to send a list, Muhammad Taqi used to always be in that list for all the other brothers, but my father never chose it from that list. Every time, four times, he's got four brothers, every time Muhammad Taqi was there. So then when I was born, then my father just kept that name. And his name is Taqi, which may have a contribution, which means pious, from Taqwa.
0: His father was the former Grand Mufti of Pakistan, Mufti Muhammad Shafi Uthmani. Mufti Taqi was 4 years old when his father migrated to Pakistan.
2: Mufti Taqi Uthmani actually has written about this many times, that I stayed, Allah gave me, he thanks Allah, he says, Allah granted me the greatest honor Allah has had on me, that I was able to stay in the company of and learn for 30 years from my father.
0: He graduated par excellence from the Darsa Nizami at Darul Ulum Karachi. Then he specialized in Islamic jurisprudence under the guidance of his eminent father. And since then, has been teaching hadith and fiqh at Darul Ulum Karachi.
2: He obtained his alimiyya and degrees, etc. And then he got a master's degree from Punjab University, a degree in economics, and an LLB, a law degree. So he was teaching at the time, after he graduated, when he was 21, 22, 23, he's a teacher in Darul Ulum Karachi. At the same time, he's at the university every day. I heard this from him in class once, that you guys, sometimes students, you don't see our early days. You know, I used to teach from morning till about 1 o'clock, from 7 in the morning till 1 o'clock, teach all the first year, second year, third year books. Because down there in Darul Ulum Karachi, they're very strict. You don't just graduate, no matter how clever you are, you don't get books straight away. You have to spend like 5-6 years, the first 2 years, teach every book. And another 5-6 years for the second, third year, you get promotion gradually. It takes you 20 years to get towards the end of the, you know, years. So I used to teach, and then after that, quick have lunch and then go, university. Until 8 p.m. at the university, studying. I'm coming on a bus and hanging on a bus like in Pakistan, you know. I come back at night, 8 o'clock, 9 o'clock, and then I start doing mutala, like preparing my lessons to teach for the next day till 3 a.m., 4 a.m., 3 o'clock. And then go to sleep for like 2-3 hours and go back to class to teach at 7. Every day used to pass like this.
0: His contributions are diverse, being an expert in the fields of Islamic jurisprudence, economics, Hadith and Tasawwuf. He writes on various Islamic topics and is author of more than 60 books and numerous articles in multiple languages. Recognizing the importance of Tasawwuf, he traversed the path under the guidance of Sheikh Dr. Abdul Hay Arifi and Mawlana Masihullah Khan. He was a judge at the Sharia Appellate Bench of the Supreme Court of Pakistan. He is a consultant to several international Islamic financial institutions and has played a key part in the move towards interest-free banking and the establishment of Islamic financial institutions. He also serves on the Islamic Fiqh Academy of the Organization of the Islamic Conference.
2: He's not just an expert. Sheikh Mufti Taqi Uthmani, hafidhahullah, is not just an expert in Islamic banking. I remember once he came here and there was a program relating to Islamic economics, and there was a non-Muslim who made a comment because he heard another scholar speaking, and he was actually giving a biography of Mufti Taqi Uthmani, talking about him, that he's great in tasawwuf and he's great in this. So this non-Muslim, when he heard this, he said, "Oh my God." He actually said, "After hearing this, I'm astonished. I thought that this Mr. Taqi Uthmani is somebody who just, since he's an infant till now, has only been studying finance and business and commerce, and he's excelled. Like, I can't imagine him doing anything else. Such an expert. He's, we have dedicated all our lives to expertise, and he's more expert than us in this field. It's as though he has not done anything else. How can you do something else? Like, Mr. Taqi Uthmani, I'm flabbergasted, I'm gobsmacked, and that he actually has even contributed, let alone be an expert in other fields. This happens very rarely. And this is a sign of Mujaddid. This is one of his greatest works. This is called Takmilatu Fath al-Mulhim bi Sharhi Sahih al-Imam Muslim. This is in Arabic. Arabs, non-Arabs can write in Arabic. This is a commentary. As far as I know, there's nobody else alive right now in the world who has a major commentary on one of the six books of Hadith, except one other person.
0: Mufti Taqi Uthmani's exemplary feats are testament to his safeguarding of time, his humility, and immense proficiency. His is a status attested to first and foremost by people of knowledge and nobility, something that speaks volumes.
2: One of his teachers was, he used to teach Sahih al-Bukhari in Darul Ulum Karachi, Sheikh al-Hadith, Mawlana Sahban Mahmood, rahimahullah. He used to say, Mufti Taqi Uthmani is my student in terms of formally. Formally, he's my student. But informally, I consider him to be my teacher. He said, the reason behind this is because when I'm teaching Sahih al-Bukhari and when I teach Hadith, I read his books, commentaries of Hadith, to teach. So I am learning from him. And he also said another time that people generally, students generally, they pride themselves in saying that this is my teacher. He said, in this case, it's the opposite. I am proud, I pride myself that Mufti Taqi Uthmani is my student. It's the opposite.
0: Often, scholars are only memorialized once they depart. Here, we can choose a different approach. Learning right now, appreciating and accompanying Mufti Taqi Uthmani Hafidhahullah as he traverses to the Haramain.

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1: 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Jami'a Tirmidhi.
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0: 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We will accept these contributions, grant baraka and raise the status of all Marumin.
1: The readout of the sick list is brought to you by Africa Muslims Agency. Sponsor a water well for 16,500 rand or a borehole in Africa or Afghanistan for 65,000 rand as a means of gaining shifa. We make dua that Allah grants all those who are sick shifa and a speedy recovery. Africa Muslims Agency. Empowering, educating, inspiring.
2: The virtues of visiting the sick. Hazrat Abu Huraira radiallahu anhu reports that Rasulullah sallallahu alayhi wasallam said, "Whomsoever visits a sick person or visits his brother for the sake of Allah Ta'ala, a caller calls out, 'You have done good, your footsteps are blessed, and you have prepared an abode in Jannah.'"
0: Assalamu alaikum warahmatullahi wabarakatuh. This is the Sick List on Radio Islam International. From Lanesha, we have Baby Lihana Khan, Muhammad Ashraf Ali, Asina Qasim, Faizan Muhammad, Abdul Samad Fadal, Harun Moudan, Yunus Suleiman, Subaira Ibrahim, Saibun Nisa Sayed, Suraya Hussein, Abdul Wahab Hussein, Abdurrahman Isma, and Nazir Muhammad. From Lanesha South, we have Zaira Valley and Farooq Chunara. From Eldorado Park, we have Baby Muhammad Kian. From Ridgeway, we have Sukhra Panu Bakas. From Manchester Hills, we have Aisha Ibrahim Beg. From Johannesburg, we have Farida Musa, Rashida Ibrahim, Subaira Beg, Aisha Bibi Beg, Zubair Abdurrahman, Bashira Ibrahim, Amira Abdurrahman, Shamim Abdurrahman, Suraya Abdurrahman, Rukshana Sayed Hassan, Munira Ahmed Makta, and Shakira Khan. From Pretoria, we have Rukia Balin and Mustafa Burin. From Cape Town, we have Safia Essa. From Mafeking, we have Amina Chusab. From the United Kingdom, we have Rashid Adams and Rumi Salvadvalia. May Allah subhanahu wa ta'ala grant a sick complete shifa.

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1: The announcements that are aired on the Community News are a result of ICASA regulations. Radio Islam does not necessarily associate itself with any of the organizations, events, or programs that are aired in the Community News. Listeners should ascertain the Sharia compliance and authenticity of what is announced before participating.
2: Assalamu alaikum wa rahmatullahi wa barakatuh. 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
3: Lanesha Muslim School will be conducting our annual Qurbani Project 2026. All proceeds from the Qurbani goes towards the Lanesha Muslim School. Viewing and sales of Qurbani sheep at Coogan's Farm from Saturday the 9th of May 2026. Contact Abdul Samad Ismail on 082-857-5560 or Ibrahim Mutala on 082-757-5864 or Muhammad Mutala on 082-650-5786 or Yasser Musa on 083-292-7386.
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9: Hello, Joburg. The city of Johannesburg Executive Mayor, Councillor Dada Morero, invites you to tune in for the live broadcast of the 2026 State of the City Address on Wednesday, 20 May. The address themed Building a Foundation for the Future, Your City, Our City, will be broadcast at 2 p.m. on the city's social media platforms. Mayor Morero will reflect on the city's progress and outline a way forward where investment in rebuilding infrastructure, reclaiming the inner city.
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12: Did you know that living an Islamic world can make a world of difference in winding up your estate? To complete an Islamic will that is also legally recognized, contact the Jamiatul Ulama South Africa's Wills and Estate Department on 011-373-8000 to book an appointment. Where there's a will, there's a way.

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1: Assalamu alaikum wa rahmatullahi wa barakatuh. It's Monday, the 18th of May, 2026, corresponding to Laylatul Thulatha, the 1st of Dhul-Hijjah, 1447. In local news, the Constitutional Court has struck down key sections of the National Health Act, including the controversial Certificate of Need provisions, in a ruling that has been welcomed by trade union solidarity as a major setback for the National Health Insurance Framework. The judgment removes provisions that would have given the state authority to regulate where healthcare professionals and facilities could operate, expand, or continue practicing. Solidarity says the ruling restores greater autonomy for medical practitioners and limits what it describes as excessive state control over the healthcare system. Radio Islam spoke to Pierre Marx, coordinator for medical professions at Solidarity, asking what the ruling means for the future of the national health insurance system and healthcare reform in South Africa.
2: We have made numerous submissions to government based on the current NHI Act. We have even provided supporting documents for alternatives to the current system, but up to date, government was not willing to listen. They just continue on the same route where they say the only answer to the inequality when it comes to healthcare is to nationalize private healthcare, but they do not talk about their inability to provide proper healthcare for the public sector in South Africa.
1: In other local news, the National Prosecuting Authority has suspended a prosecutor following the collapse of a high-profile extortion and money laundering case involving taxi boss Joe Ferrari Sibonyani and several co-accused in Mpumalanga. The case was struck off the roll at the Kwaggafontein Magistrates Court after the prosecutor failed to appear for this morning's proceedings, leading the court to issue a warrant of arrest and fine the prosecutor in contempt. The matter involves allegations that Sibonyani and others demanded more than 2.2 million rand in protection fees from a local businessman between 2022 and 2025. The NPA says the suspension forms part of internal disciplinary steps as the fallout from the failed court appearance continues. On the African continent, a new Ebola outbreak in the Democratic Republic of the Congo is raising concern among health officials amid warnings that the virus may have been spreading undetected for weeks in a conflict-affected region. Health specialists say access challenges linked to ongoing insecurity are complicating efforts to contain the outbreak, which involves a rare strain of Ebola with limited treatment options. Authorities report nearly 250 suspected cases and around 80 deaths so far as surveillance and response operations continue to expand. While most Ebola outbreaks are typically contained quickly, experts have pointed to the scale of the 2014 to 2016 West Africa epidemic as a reminder of how rapidly the disease can escalate if not brought under control. The World Health Organization has classified the outbreak covering parts of the DRC and Uganda as a global public health emergency, heightening concern across the region.
3: I am afraid like any other human being because, you know, we have children at school and they still come into contact with a lot of people and we don't really know who they might be around or play with. Once they come home, they can infect the whole family.
1: In Palestine news, Yemen's Houthis have reaffirmed their support for Palestinian armed groups in Gaza following reports confirming the killing of senior Hamas commander Izzaldin al-Haddad. In a statement shared on Telegram, a senior Houthi military figure described his death as a major blow to the Palestinian resistance, saying their alliance with Hamas and other factions would continue until victory is achieved. On Radio Islam's Palestine report, we spoke to Maulana Ibrahim Musa for analysis on the significance of al-Haddad's death and its wider implications for the conflict.
4: The Israelis would actually call him the ghost because he was a leader who managed sensitive files while avoiding public appearances. Obviously, this is a huge setback. It's almost as if an entire generation of fighters have been martyred by the Israelis in this particular battle, but is also not the end of the struggle, in that this is the decentralized nature of the struggle. And even arguably, if one entire movement is removed, the struggle of the Palestinian people and the struggle for Beit al-Maqdis continues.
1: In world news, Kim Jong-un has called for stronger frontline military units and improved combat readiness during a meeting with division and brigade commanders in Pyongyang. According to state media, Kim emphasized the need to reinforce forces deployed near the border with South Korea, saying the move is aimed at strengthening deterrence and reducing the risk of conflict. He also pushed for the modernization of military training systems and expanded practical combat exercises to reflect evolving warfare tactics. The meeting brought together senior army commanders at the Workers' Party of Korea Central Committee headquarters, where discussions were followed by group photographs with the North Korean leader.
5: Another major theme of the meeting was ideological loyalty within the armed forces. North Korean state media said Kim emphasized vigilance against what the country describes as its arch enemy, referring to South Korea. This language has frequently been used by Pyongyang during periods of heightened political or military tension.
1: In finance news, the rand is trading at 16.65 to the dollar, 22.30 to the pound, and 19.38 to the euro. Gold is trading at $4,542.51 a fine ounce, and Brent crude oil at $110.93 a barrel. Our Salah times in Johannesburg, Isha, is at 6.48 p.m., and in Durban, Isha, is at 6.33 p.m. I am Juaria Eckstein with your Radio Islam News. The time is 6 minutes past six.
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1: Rasulullah sallallahu alaihi wasallam said regarding the first 10 days of Dhul-Hijjah, "So increase in them your declaration of the oneness of Allah, your takbir and your tahmid." Musnad Ahmed.
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1: It's 9 minutes past 6 Central African time. Assalamu alaikum wa rahmatullahi wa barakatuh. Welcome to the Daily Roundup. My name is Ibrahim Musa with you, inshallah, for the next few weeks at this particular time as we build up to the days of Hajj and perhaps a bit after the days of Hajj as well, standing in for our regular colleagues who are, by the grace of Allah, Almighty Allah subhanahu wa ta'ala, in the Holy Lands. And we're going to be hearing a lot more from them as they take us through the beautiful ibadah of Hajj that is just days away. And we are really eagerly awaiting to soak in all those glorious moments, bring them to you here on Radio Islam International. This is what you can look forward to, inshallah, on the show this evening. We are in a bit later on this particular hour going to be talking about managing pain naturally and exploring alternatives to daily painkillers. I think this is a such a valuable discussion, always crossed my mind. Fortunately, from my side, alhamdulillah, I haven't had such a situation where to, you know, go use something or experience such a sharp pain where to take something like this. I mean, but sometimes having such a sharp pain, perhaps in the tooth or something that you really want to bury, you really want to get rid of that, but you know the kind of challenges that are going to come by using normal painkillers, the addiction risk, the side effects of that. What are natural alternatives? Dr. Tarsayan Naidu, who's a naturopathy medical practitioner, will be joining us around that time to talk about that. It will sure make interesting to hear what he has to say in terms of the suggestions there. We will be speaking to a new candidate who has entered the race for the position of the Johannesburg mayor. The IFP has announced Murungisi Mabaso as the party's candidate for the electoral race in the city of Johannesburg. Traditionally, the IFP obviously only gets that percentage of votes. But when it comes to the race, even if a person may not necessarily be the candidate who is going to take the top job, we know that they can, and smaller parties can play the role of kingmakers and can be very pivotal players when it comes to coalition agreements and the like. But nonetheless, we will be catching up with Murungisi at 7:15 this evening as we talk about the prospects of the IFP in the city of Johannesburg. We're also going to be catching up with all your halal and haram queries on the Sanha program that's coming up at 7:30 this evening. I'll keeping you up to speed with the latest Hajj news. The Radio Islam International Dhul Hijjah features also coming to you in these 2 hours here of the show this evening. We will be keeping it all in tune with the type of programming that's required at this time of the year, the 10 days, the 10 most blessed days of the year, which we have officially entered here this evening on Radio Islam International and broader South Africa with the onset of Maghrib, the first of Dhul Hijjah, 1447.

Tikonopa 6 here. Shukran for being with us on the Daily Roundup on Radio Islam International. We are into the 10 days of Dhul Hijjah, and over the next few days, I always want to start off the show with reading a few of the ahadith that are contained in a unique compilation, Fadlu Ashri Dhul Hijjah, the virtues of the 10 days of Dhul Hijjah. And it's a classical collection that was brought together by the great Muhaddith Abil Qasim Tabarani, rahimahullah. He passed away in the year 360 Hijri. So in this particular compilation, he brings together a variety of ahadith, over 40 narrations relating to the virtues of the 10 days of Dhul Hijjah. And one thing that we should note relating to the 10 days of Dhul Hijjah is we unfortunately do not find the same kind of fervor amongst ourselves relating to the days of Dhul Hijjah as opposed to the days of Ramadan. And we do not take anything away from the blessedness of the month of Ramadan, for sure. But if one has to look at the virtues of the month of Ramadan and juxtapose it with the virtues of the 10 days of Dhul Hijjah, what one would find is, this is a period that shares many of the same virtues, and in some areas actually goes beyond the virtues of Ramadan. And therefore, societally, from our masajid, from our madaris, within our homes, are we creating the atmosphere relating to these days of Dhul Hijjah as we do for the month of Ramadan? And hopefully by reciting some of these virtues as contained in the ahadith relating to the virtues of Dhul Hijjah, it would be a means to prod us further to do our best in these days. So some of the narrations, inshallah, we recite this evening. عن ابن عباس رضي الله عنهما قال قال رسول الله صلى الله عليه وسلم تسليما كثيرا ما من أيام العمل الصالح فيهن أفضل من العمل في عشر ذي الحجة قالوا ولا الجهاد في سبيل الله قال ولا الجهاد في سبيل الله إلا من عكر جواده وأحرق دمه. This is a narration by Sayyidina Ibn Abbas رضي الله عنه, and he says that the Nabi of Allah sallallahu alaihi wasallam said that there are no days in which good deeds are better than doing good deeds in the 10 days of Dhul Hijjah. And it was asked, this is one variation of this hadith, and what about jihad in the way of Allah? The Nabi of Allah sallallahu alaihi wasallam mentions even jihad in the way of Allah, except that a person loses everything and his blood is spilt, only in that case will jihad in the way of Allah subhanahu wa ta'ala supersede the virtue of these 10 days of Dhul Hijjah. Another narration, the second narration in this compilation, an Ibn Abbasin an Nabi sallallahu alayhi wa sallam tasliman kathira ma min ayyam ad-dunya الأيام العمل فيها أفضل من أيام أيام العشر. 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

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A fourth narration that's brought by the author of Fadl al-Ashr al-Hijjah, again from Ibn Abbas radiallahu anhu, he says, قال رسول الله صلى الله عليه وسلم ما من أيام العمل فيهن أفضل من أيام العشر قيل ولا الجهاد في سبيل الله عز وجل قال ولا الجهاد في سبيل الله عز وجل. The meaning is obviously along the same lines as the previous hadith. Sayyidina Ibn Abbas رضي الله عنه also narrates, and this is coming to a practical way that we could utilize. So one uses these narrations to impress upon us the importance of these 10 days of Dhul-Hijjah, but thereafter, what does one do if it's so great? Well, the doors of goodness are open, wide, for us to benefit in these days. Any good deed that one does, yes, there are some specified deeds, but beyond that, the avenues of good are great and are numerous. But what are some of the specific avenues of good? This is one narration that mentions it. And Ibn Abbas qala Rasulullah sallallahu alayhi wa sallam ma min ayyamil amalu fihinna afdalu min ayyamil ashr fa aktharu fihi at-tasbih wat-tahlil wat-takbir fa aktharu fihinna at-tasbih wat-tahlil wat-takbir. Yeah, in this particular narration, the Rasul of Allah sallallahu alayhi wa sallam says there are no days in which good deeds are better than these 10 days. So increase in reciting tasbih and tahleel, la ilaha illallah, and takbir during these days. So there you have it, subhanallah, takbir, alhamdulillah, Allahu Akbar, tahleel, la ilaha illallah, all these kind of adhkar, specifically what has been mentioned, to increase in them. One more narration that we share in this vein this evening, and Ibn Umar عن النبي صلى الله عليه وسلم قال ما من أيام من أعظم عند الله عز وجل ولا أحب فيهن إليه العمل من هذه الأيام أيام العشر فأكثر فيهن التحميد والتحليل والتكبير. This narration adds tahmid to it. So go full ahead, subhanallah, alhamdulillah, Allahu Akbar, and la ilaha illallah. These are the kind of adhkar that we should be making in these 10 days of Dhul-Hijjah, to increase in them and really set targets, just as, you know, in these in the nights of Ramadan, people would automate their accounts to say, let's deduct some money every night, 100 rand every night, to be able to donate to a charitable cause. Similarly, these are 10 days. We could fast for the 10 days. We could complete a khatam of the Quran of the 10 days. We could read all of these adhkar a certain amount of times. Set targets for this, and inshallah, let us make these 10 days of Dhul-Hijjah different from all of the other 10 days in our lives that we've had the opportunity to spend before. 23 past 6 Central African time, some latest Hajj news coming your way after a short one.

0: With just about a week left to go before Hajj is officially going to be beginning in the Holy Lands, let's just take a look at some fresh Hajj news that has hit our desk here, and we'll just keep you updated as the countdown to Hajj gets ever closer. Reporting from the Saudi Publicity Association saying that Saudi Arabia is urging Hujjaj to wear their Nusuk card throughout the Hajj journey. Saudi Arabia's Ministry of Hajj and Umrah has urged the Hujjaj to preserve and wear the Nusuk card throughout the Hajj journey, the Saudi press agency has reported. The card serves as the primary means of identification and facilitates movement between the holy sites and service locations. The Nusuk card also accelerates access to facilities and support across service sites, assisting field teams in providing guidance, particularly in cases of disorientation. So the Hujjaj are being urged here to ensure that the card's data remains clearly visible at all times to fully benefit from its services. The next story relating to Iran now, to be frankly honest, this is not a unique story at all. Although one may read it in the context of the recent war between Iran, Israel, the United States, and the Gulf states also getting involved in that, this is kind of a staple for the Saudi government to say this each and every year. But nonetheless, the report says Saudi Arabia has banned political slogans for Hajj amidst the Iraq war. Saudi Arabia has banned political and sectarian slogans during this year's Hajj pilgrimage. Authorities saying on Sunday, as regional tensions linked to the war involving Iran raise concerns ahead of the Hajj. The Saudi Interior Ministry said in a warning carried by local media that it is forbidden to raise political or sectarian flags or chant slogans of any kind in Makkah, Medina, or inside the holy sites, inside Masjid al-Haram, inside Masjid al-Nabawi, their courtyards, and the roads leading to them. Authorities added that no demonstrations or gatherings that could disrupt public order would be allowed in areas where the Hajj rituals are held, stressing that Hajj is, quote, exclusively dedicated to worship and devotion. Violators could face severe penalties, including expulsion from the holy sites, legal proceedings, or deportation, depending on the seriousness of the offense, according to the local media reports. We know that previously in 1987, Iranian pilgrims organized a demonstration in the Holy Lands that was spurred on by Khomeini, and protesters chant slogans against the United States, Israel, and Saudi Arabia's Saud family, and that escalated into violent clashes, leaving more than 400 people dead, most of them Iranians, and thousands injured. This is not necessarily a new call. It's kind of just repeated every year. But the circumstances this year do perhaps suggest that tensions could be a bit higher. We do not know how many people from Iran will be attending this year's Hajj. What's the logistics in that regard? I think there definitely would be pilgrims coming from that part of the world. But we haven't had any incidents of this nature for a long period of time. But we know that although this is very often directed at saying, don't bring politics into Hajj, do not bring sectarian nature of events into Hajj, it very often extends beyond just Iran and Shiism, as we've noted that people who have tried to express solidarity with Palestine and with Gaza, and even, you know, not even protesting, but sometimes just paraphernalia on their bodies, on their bags and the like, have attracted unwarranted attention from the Saudi Arabian authorities. And this has even led to arrests and expulsions in the past 2 years, which is highly unfortunate. And, you know, taking an issue of the Ummah away from a gathering of the Ummah is certainly something that is against the overall spirit of the Hajj. Last quick story to share with you. A man from Morocco, at over 100 years of age, has set out for Hajj from the Rabat International Airport, surrounded by attentive care from the moment he arrived at the Makkah Route Initiative's lounge, ready to depart with assurance, walking on a walking stick, his face radiated quiet joy as he recited the Talbiyah, and his words carrying the emotion of a man finally embarking on the journey of a lifetime after more than a century. So the Makkah Route Initiative, if you're not aware, is applicable to a certain number of countries. Instead of having to do immigration once you land in Saudi Arabia, you do it in your home countries. And therefore, when you land, you immediately go to your hotels, places of lodging. Everything is sorted out. Your documents are ready and your bags are delivered directly to your place of lodging. It saves a lot of time, saves the hassle of huge crowding and queues at airports. So this is one of the Hujjaj invited by Allah subhanahu wa ta'ala, a 100 years old man, a man from Morocco. As he completed his passport procedures in his home country, he exchanged words with the staff who stayed by his side, and they processed his documents with special care, mindful of his age and the sacred journey ahead. Absolutely beautiful to know the tapestry of people that Allah subhanahu wa ta'ala has invited for Hajj this year and every other. Let's bring to you this evening one of our Hajj features. It plays in the mornings and the afternoons. We give it to you one more time today, to get you aware of the features. It's from Qurbani to Community, how your Qurbani reaches those who need it the most. Let's take a listen to Maulana Muhammad Kara.
1: Qurbani is one of the most powerful acts of worship in Islam, an act that combines sacrifice, obedience, compassion, and social responsibility. Every year, during the blessed days of Dhul-Hijjah, millions of Muslims around the world fulfill the sacred obligation in remembrance of the immense sacrifice and unwavering submission shown by Prophet Ibrahim alayhi salatu wasalam and his son Hazrat Ismail alayhi salatu wasalam. This story is not simply one of sacrifice, but one of complete trust in Allah's command, sincerity in worship, and willingness to give up what is most beloved for the sake of Allah. Today, while many Muslims personally oversee their Qurbani locally, a large portion of the global Muslim community entrusts this responsibility to aid organizations and humanitarian bodies. This has transformed Qurbani distribution into one of the largest annual humanitarian operations in the Muslim world. Across Africa, Asia, the Middle East, refugee camps, disaster zones, drought-affected regions, and impoverished communities, aid organizations work tirelessly to ensure that this sacred act reaches those who need it most. For many vulnerable families around the world, Qurbani meat is not simply an Eid meal. It may be the only time in the entire year that they consume fresh meat. In communities affected by poverty, unemployment, conflict, displacement, or famine, Qurbani becomes a source of relief, dignity, and hope. It allows families to celebrate Eid with joy and reminds struggling communities that they are not forgotten by the global ummah.
2: This is where the role of aid organizations become incredibly important. The responsibility of these organizations begins months before Eid al-Adha arrives. They conduct assessments in vulnerable communities to identify genuine need.
3: We do an assessment to see what are the needs, how many people would require, and if we can manage the entire community, then we go out and we do it in that particular way. Because we don't want to go and create a situation where one gets and the other one doesn't get, and that can create a disastrous situation.
2: They work with local scholars, community leaders, and field teams to determine which regions are facing severe food insecurity. They source animals that meet Islamic requirements, ensure veterinary standards are upheld, and plan the logistics for slaughter and distribution.
4: We'll procure animals as best we can from the local people, but in those towns to empower the local economy, so to speak. Where there may be a shortage of numbers, you then truck in.
2: This is not a simple process. In many countries, organizations operate in remote villages with limited infrastructure, poor roads, electricity shortages, or ongoing conflict. In some refugee camps and disaster zones, access itself becomes a challenge. Yet, despite these difficulties, aid organizations strive to ensure that every qurbani is performed correctly within the days prescribed in Sharia and distributed fairly among deserving recipients.
3: We distribute the meat amongst the new Muslim communities, which is in and around Indonesia, Rietfontein, etc. Then we have in Northwest Province, then we have in Mpumalanga, etc. That we distribute the meat amongst our new communities.
2: The role of aid organizations is therefore both humanitarian and religious. They are not merely delivering food parcels or managing a charity project. They are handling an act of ibadah on behalf of Muslims who have entrusted them with their qurbani. This transforms their work into an amana, a sacred trust. This amana carries tremendous responsibility. When someone donates their qurbani through an organization, they are trusting that organization with an act of worship that carries spiritual significance. They are trusting that the animal purchased is suitable according to Islamic law. They are trusting that the slaughter is conducted Islamically by qualified individuals within the correct time frame. They are trusting that the meat reaches deserving families and is not wasted, exploited, or mishandled. That means aid organizations must uphold the highest standards of integrity, transparency, and accountability.
5: Regarding documentation process, so whatever we do, cut, we can account to the kilo. So if an animal is 400 kilos, slaughter weight is maybe a third of that to whatever the calculation is, and from this animal we get so many 3-kilo parcels. So alhamdulillah, we have managed to come down to the kilo, that every part of the animal is distributed to the most deserved and the most needy.
2: Every stage matters. The sourcing of animals must be ethical and Sharia compliant. The handling of donor funds must be transparent. The slaughter process must follow Islamic guidelines carefully. Distribution must be fair, organized, and respectful. Organizations must avoid turning qurbani into a publicity exercise or reducing it to numbers and marketing campaigns. The dignity of recipients must also be protected. Islam teaches us that charity should uplift people, not humiliate them.
3: We say that they do it themselves and they come, they enjoy it, they are part of the celebrations of Eid. It's not just that we come and we, you know, slaughter it somewhere else and we give it to them. This, alhamdulillah, was something that was started in 2016 where we send the actual animal for them. They can take it as their animal.
2: Aid organizations, therefore, carry the responsibility of ensuring that distribution is done respectfully, without exploitation of poverty for social media content or promotional gain. Families receiving qurbani should feel honored and cared for, not exposed or degraded.
1: Another major responsibility is communication and trust building with donors. In today's world, many people want to know where the qurbani is going, how the funds are being used, and which communities are benefiting. Credible organizations provide clear reporting, transparent systems, and accountability measures to reassure donors that their amana has been fulfilled properly.
4: We are very strong, alhamdulillah, with our teams locally and abroad in terms of the, honoring the donors near. One is, like I mentioned, the training of the ulama as a refresher and a reminder for each one of us of the process of how to slaughter and how to skin and how to pack and where these animals are then allocated to as per the Tanzania. One is the local people are obviously educated on that as well as the ulama.
1: At the same time, the responsibility does not rest only on organizations. Donors themselves also have a duty to choose trustworthy institutions carefully. Muslims should support organizations known for sincerity, proper governance, and Sharia compliance. Before giving qurbani, people should ask important questions. Is the organization transparent? Are scholars involved? Is the slaughter carried out according to Islamic principles? Are needy communities genuinely benefiting? Because ultimately, qurbani is not about convenience alone. It is an act of worship connected directly to our relationship with Allah subhanahu wa ta'ala. Allah reminds us in the Quran that neither the meat nor the blood reaches him, but rather the taqwa, the consciousness and sincerity behind the sacrifice. This means that while the logistical side of qurbani is important, the spiritual side remains central. Aid organizations are therefore entrusted not only with physical animals and donor funds, but with preserving the sacred spirit of qurbani itself. In many ways, Qurbani distribution reflects the beauty of Islam's social system. It connects wealthy and struggling communities. It transforms worship into service. It allows Muslims in one part of the world to bring joy to families thousands of kilometers away. It strengthens the bonds of brotherhood and reminds the Ummah that no community should suffer alone. It is also a reminder that Islam is deeply rooted in compassion. During Eid al-Adha, while families gather in celebration, Qurbani ensures that the poor are included in that joy. It ensures that widows, orphans, refugees, and vulnerable households are not left behind during the days of Eid. For aid organizations, this work is therefore much more than administration or charity management. It is service to the Ummah and a responsibility before Allah. Every animal sacrificed, every package distributed, and every family fed represents an amana fulfilled. And for all of us, Qurbani should inspire reflection beyond the ritual itself. It should remind us about sacrifice, sincerity, gratitude, and responsibility towards humanity. The true spirit of Qurbani is not only found in the slaughter, but in the compassion, integrity, and care with which it is carried out and distributed. May Allah subhanahu wa ta'ala allow our Qurbani to be accepted. May He bless those who facilitate this sacred work responsibly, and may He allow the blessings of Eid to reach every struggling family across the world. In the coming days, Radio Islam's Mawlana Muhammad Kara speaks to Africa Muslim Agency's Hafiz Hassan Chunara, Jamiatul Ulama South Africa's Mawlana Asad Pandor, Crescent of Hope's Hafiz Ismail Kolvedia, and Al Tawheed's Qari Bashir Patel to gather more insight on how these humanitarian organizations carry out the responsibility of Qurbani in the correct and dignified manner. So stay tuned to Radio Islam International.
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0: Pain is something that many people experience on a daily basis. Certainly hope that you are not experiencing pain right now and are in a situation of ease and relaxation, but it is a reality. Whether it's sports injuries, whether it's chronic conditions, inflammation, or the physical strain of everyday life. And then as a result, many individuals are heavily relying on painkillers. It's a reality of our society to be able to manage discomfort and continue functioning. However, we know that the long-term use of such medication can come with many hidden risks. And this has led people to seek answers that are safer, that are more natural, to the problem of pain management that support healing without causing additional harm to the body. We are joined this evening by Dr. Tashe Naidu, who is a naturopathy medical practitioner, to discuss the effects of chronic painkiller use, some natural approaches to pain relief, and how alternative therapies may be able to support long-term wellness. Dr. Naidu, thank you so much for joining us this evening. Good evening and welcome.
10: Good evening. Thank you so much for having me.
0: Pleasure speaking to you this evening. I know many people are straining their ears to listen to a very important discussion here. When one is experiencing such pain, when one is trying to find a way out, but one does not want to cause greater harm to the body in the process. Let's, before we go to solutions and how you approach the matter of pain, we find people are dealing with any kind of pain, whether it's everyday pain, injuries, chronic pain, What do you feel, Doctor, are some of the biggest mistakes the community is making and how they manage their pain?
10: So a big mistake that people often make is that they immediately reach for these painkillers, so the anti-inflammatories or the pain medication, even when the pain is actually not at a level that demands this. So quite often it's just a force of habit. You just reach for a pill and you just take that. And yeah, it's often jumping to a very extreme source of treatment when the pain can be managed much more safely. Another rather common thing that we see is patients tend to use massage when they do have an injury, or more the acute injuries where initially massage is not ideal in that first 24 to sort of 72 hours, mostly because this causes more damage and more trauma to the area itself. So actually leaving the area and applying ice would be a much better direction for that, rather than putting a heat bag on, for example, which would actually cause more inflammation and actually more damage to the area. So these are some of the things that we see patients make. Simple mistakes. It's things that we may have heard that helped, but actually end up hurting us in the long run. Yeah.
0: Let's talk then about these things that people reach out to, like you mentioned, the painkillers. Some of them easily accessible just over the counter. Though many people use it and in kind of ways are addicted to it, they are aware that there could be long-term damage, but obviously sometimes we just look for a quick way out to be able to suppress these feelings that we are undergoing. Firstly, if you could tell us, Doctor, when you talk about painkillers that you find perhaps problematic, or, you know, what exactly are you referring to? And thereafter, what impact do these have that we should be aware of before reaching out very instinctively to these? What effect does it have on the body? What does the effect have on the digestion, on the liver, etc.?
10: Okay, so some of the painkillers, things like Stilpain, Microdol, Nibulin, these pain medications contain opioids. So these are there to help suppress the nervous system, kind of calming you down and also suppressing those pain signals. So this kind of creates that very relaxed, sleepy effect in the body. But this is the addictive substance in there. So this is what patients often get addicted to and end up relying on to actually, for some patients, getting a good night's sleep relies on them taking their pain medication, even if there's no pain at all. In terms of the anti-inflammatories, we're looking at things like diclofenac, Brufen, ibuprofen. So these are the anti-inflammatories that actually affect gut. So these cause a mild irritation in the gut lining, kind of promoting a little bit of irritation over time and inflammation in the gut. And these downstream effects on gut health are devastating. So a practical way of imagining it is if the floor we were standing on is the environment for our microbiome, taking these anti-inflammatories chronically. Now, this is for like months and months of usage. It's as if we're setting fire to the floor. Essentially, the microbiome, its actual home, its structure where it lives, is actually on fire. So this causes a far range of effects, things like brain fog, mood swings, irritability. You may also notice that you have loose stools, gut cramping, and that's from the anti-inflammatory side. And then with the pain medication, the liver takes quite a toll in terms of processing these opioids. And when the liver starts to take strain from being overworked, this devastates our energy levels. So these take a drastic turn. Skin also tends to darken, and you're really left in this rather spiral where you are trying to manage your pain, but your liver and your gut are not actually able to survive this process of continuously taking daily medication for that pain.
0: This is probably the part that everybody's most interested to know. I guess the type of painkillers that you've described, people would reach out to them because they seemingly produce immediate results, and that's, you know, so much of what our world seems to be about today, about that, you know, the instant gratification or the instant effects. If we were to turn our gaze towards healthier or more natural alternatives, doctor, that people can use for managing pain, you know, would you have to put a disclaimer in at the beginning to say that these do not deal with pain or produce the effects, the instant effects that we see, for example, with the painkillers? Is that you know, what we would have to deal with when dealing with alternatives? And are there healthier or more natural alternatives that you would strongly recommend?
10: So that's a really good question. You know, it's a common misconception when it comes to natural medicine that they aren't potent and they aren't effective tools that do work quickly. And this is something that I think it's really important that patients understand that in natural medicine, there are tools that you can make use of, like essential oils are a very good tool because they do help to treat locally at the source. And this is something that I've come across as a very effective means at combating this. And in my practice, I have, together with a pharmacist, formulated something that actually affords patients an opportunity to get this quick-acting pain relief that is backed by clinical science or clinical trials that show that these ingredients like wintergreen, peppermint, menthol, lavender, each individually possess such strong abilities to help treat pain as well as stress in patients that it is a very underutilized tool in everyday medicine. So that is definitely something that patients can seek to make use of and definitely feel confident that they can find relief in natural medicine in terms of a topical solution. So this is something that doesn't have to go through the body, doesn't have to go through the gut and take that strain and damage to the liver and the kidneys before actually delivering pain relief.
0: So, Dr., final one here is, I know as a natural practitioner, you would, you know, try to treat things holistically, you know, by creating a kind of equivalency between mainstream painkillers, as you know, our discussion has proceeded this evening, and natural alternatives. We possibly, you know, people may think it's either this or this, that approach or this approach, whereas I would imagine from my understanding of natural approach or the natural path approach, it would be much more holistic than just something that you pop or something that you apply on the body. How important is it to factor that into the discussion of management of pain?
10: When we look at pain in naturopathy, it's something that doesn't come without emotional disturbance. So that would be outbursts at a partner or just general moodiness. And often these are not, well, they are not treated in conventional medicine. It's a periphery side effect of pain. So with the Embroflam, the essential oil blend that I have formulated, it looks at addressing the emotional side of pain as well. So helping to calm the nervous system and put your body back into fight, into rest and digest, switching off your fight flight. So this gives you that holistic pain relief. So you're getting your emotional pain treated, your physical pain treated. And when both of these things come together, we find that sleep also improves. Another massive factor for getting yourself back on track is having a good, healthy sleep. So Embroflam is something that I would love to let the users get to know, and check it out at embroflam.com. And we are running a promotion. So using the code radio, the code Radio Islam, they can get 25% off all orders on their website. So allowing them to try natural, effective pain relief.
0: Indeed, Doctor, I'll just ask you to spell that that link out one more time so people do get it.
10: Okay. It's Embroflam, EMBROFLAM.com.
0: Thanks so much, Doctor. We've learned a lot, the mistakes that people make, the harms in conventional pain-killing medication and the alternatives, both through specific products or topical solutions, as well as the holistic kind of mode of treatment that you use. Thank you so much for your time this evening. Have yourself a great week ahead.
10: Thank you so much. You too. Take care. Bye-bye.
0: Bye. That's Dr. Tasin Naidu, a naturopathy medical practitioner, joining us this evening to be able to discuss the effects of chronic painkiller use and natural approaches to pain relief, how alternative therapies may support long-term wellness. This is Your World Today here on Radio Islam, or the Daily Roundup, rather, here on Radio Islam International. Coming up in a few minutes' time is going to be the news at 7. We've got our Isha Adhan coming up. We're talking to a candidate for the mayorship out here in the city of Johannesburg. That's coming up after 7 this evening. We also try to squeeze in some updates that are important to share on the state of the global Sumud flotilla. We understand that a vile Israeli interception effort is underway. SOS calls have been sent out. What exactly is the current status? We'll try to share those updates with you, whatever is currently available. And at 7:30 this evening, do keep your finger on the button to pose all those questions that you may have relating to halal and haram consumer queries. Senha will be in the house with Molana Suhaib, and we are waiting to answer all your questions relating to halal and haram products. Stay tuned to Radio Islam.
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1: Assalamu alaikum wa rahmatullahi wa barakatuh. It's Monday, the 18th of May, 2026, corresponding to Laylatul Thulatha, the 1st of Dhul-Hijjah, 1447. In local news, South African citizen Mohammed Faik Arif Deen is among scores of international activists detained after Israeli forces intercepted the Gaza-bound Global Samud flotilla in international waters today. Organizers say around 100 activists from nearly 40 countries were taken into custody after Israeli troops boarded vessels attempting to challenge the blockade on Gaza. Among those detained is Margaret Connolly, sister of Irish President Catherine Connolly, who said in a pre-recorded message that she had been abducted by Israeli forces. The Flotilla Coalition has condemned the interception, accusing Israel of violating international maritime law and unlawfully detaining peaceful civilian volunteers.
2: We are claiming that this is a kidnapping happening in the national water. This is an illegal act of piracy, and this is one more reason to make sure that the governments and the citizens of the world condemn Israel and cut off ties with this apartheid regime.
1: Calls are now mounting for the South African government and International Relations Minister Ronald Lamola to intervene urgently to secure Arif Deen's safety and release as pressure grows internationally for an end to the blockade on Gaza. In other local news, the South African Human Rights Commission has launched an investigation into Gauteng's ongoing water crisis amid growing concern of the impact of persistent shortages on communities across the province. The commission says public hearings will be held as part of the probe, which focuses on the effect the water disruptions are having on residents, schools, healthcare facilities, and social care institutions. The SAHRC says poor and marginalized communities, particularly those living in informal settlements, have been hardest hit by the crisis, with concerns mounting over health, dignity and access to basic services. The SA Human Rights Commission's Khululiwe Sithole explained the purpose of the investigation and what the commission hopes to achieve through the public hearings.
3: While the reasons may seem to be obvious to members of the public as to why we're having this water crisis, it is very important for the Commission, as part of its constitutional mandate, to have an investigation that will result in a report that will clearly outline where the issues are, who is not doing their job, and how long has this issue been existing.
1: On the African continent, a rare and deadly Ebola strain has triggered a global health emergency after spreading across parts of the Democratic Republic of Congo and into Uganda. The outbreak, linked to the Bundibugyo strain, has raised concern among health authorities due to the absence of an approved vaccine or specific treatment, increasing fears over containment challenges in already strained healthcare systems. The World Health Organization has classified the situation as a public health emergency of international concern, warning of potential wider regional risks if transmission is not contained. Radio Islam spoke to Professor Mukesh Kapila to unpack the scale of the outbreak and why this situation is of particular concern beyond just the strain itself.
4: What makes it dangerous is simply the area where it is, in that particular part of Congo, and that's an area that's been in turmoil for a very long period of time. There are lots of refugees, a lot of displaced, a lot of armed groups wandering around. And so both access and safety and getting health workers and public health workers to go in and do the PCs and set up the systems necessary to contain it is tougher.
1: In Palestine news, Javier Bardem says support for Palestine is growing within Hollywood as public attitudes toward the war in Gaza continue to shift internationally. Speaking during the Cannes Film Festival, the Oscar-winning actor said performers who speak out in support of Palestinian rights are no longer facing the same level of isolation within the entertainment industry. Bardem, who has repeatedly criticized Israel's military campaign in Gaza, suggested that changing public opinion is influencing how pro-Palestinian voices are being received in Hollywood.
5: Genocide is a fact. You can fight against it, you can try to justify it, explain it, That is a fact. If you can be against it or you can justify it. If you justify it with your silence or with your support, you are pro-genocide. Those are facts.
1: The actor drew global attention earlier this year at the Academy Awards when he used the stage to call for an end to war and freedom for Palestine while presenting an award ceremony segment. And in world news, a shooting in southern Turkey has left 4 people dead and at least 8 others injured in the Tarsus district of Mersin province. Local media reports say the attack began at a restaurant where 2 of the victims, believed to be the owner and an employee, were shot and killed. The gunman allegedly continued firing while fleeing the area, killing a shepherd and a truck driver before escaping in a vehicle. Authorities have identified the suspect as a 17-year-old and launched a large-scale manhunt supported by police helicopters. The motive for the shooting remains unclear as investigations continue. In finance news, the rand is trading at 16.63 to the dollar, 22.33 to the pound, and 19.37 to the euro. Gold is trading at $4,559.48 a fine ounce, and Brent crude oil at $110.93 a barrel. Our Salah times for tomorrow morning in Johannesburg, Fajr sets in at 5.21 a.m., and sunrise is at 6.41 a.m. And in Durban, Fajr sets in at 5.13 a.m. and sunrise is at 6.36 a.m. I am Juwairi Eksteen with your Radio Islam News. The time is 6 minutes past 7.
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1: Rasulullah sallallahu alayhi wasallam said, "The best supplication is the supplication on the day of Arafah." Sunan al-Tirmidhi.
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7: The Daily Roundup, it is with myself, Ibrahim Musa, standing in for your regular presenters here who are performing Hajj, alhamdulillah, and may Allah subhanahu wa ta'ala facilitate all affairs for them with ease and acceptance, inshallah. Disturbing news there, as we heard from Juwairia from the news desk, the latest saying that 52 civilian boats carrying 461 volunteers from 45 countries have been intercepted by Israeli naval vessels. They were transporting food, baby formula, and medical aid. This comes on the back of that previous interception 2 weeks ago, when the Israelis, very early on in the journey, intercepted 22 vessels, and this not even in international waters, just off the coast of Greece. And there they detained 181 volunteers. What's disturbing now is it's still very much underway. It's been ongoing for the past 7 hours, but they're taking these boats back to occupied Palestine. They're taking the inhabitants of these boats onto massive prisons right on the sea. People are going to be tortured there. People are going to be mistreated there and potentially released back to Greece or Italy, Turkey and the like, or potentially taken to the really vile and the really dangerous Israeli prisons where so many have died, where the killer diseases are rampant, where people will be tortured. Allah subhanahu wa ta'ala protect all the participants. Another tweet just coming in the last few minutes from the Global Sumud Flotilla, saying that their fleet is currently being intercepted by IOF forces. And they've said that many people are asking why we keep sailing knowing that we will be stopped. And they have point blank said, and we agree with this, that this is not the question that should be asked. The question is not why activists continue. The question is why Israel is not stopped. And as the Israelis have done this repeatedly, attacked innocents at sea, used violence, vandalized ships and the like, The organizers of the global Sumut Flotilla are saying, we reject the normalization of genocide. This is not normal. We reject the normalization of siege and starvation. We reject the normalization of piracy against peaceful civilians. They're asking people to act now, contact governments whose citizens are being kidnapped right now, including the South African government. Check the live stream of boats, whatever's still active. Follow the boat tracker and continue posting about this, creating as much publicity as possible. Let's go for our Isha Adhan.
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3: The IFP president, Ferdinand Kosini-Klabisa, at the weekend announced that 36-year-old Mulungisi Mabaso will be the party's mayoral candidate for the city of Johannesburg. The announcement comes ahead of the municipal elections taking place on the 4th of November year throughout South Africa. Mabaso is the MMC for Human Development or Settlements in the city of Johannesburg and serves as the National Secretary of the IFP Youth Brigade. Thus far, he is the youngest in the race to be the mayor of Johannesburg and will face the DA's Helen Ziller and the Action SA's Herman Mashaba for the title. We welcome Mulungisi Mabaso on the line this evening. Mulungisi, good evening. Thank you for joining us here on Radio Islam.
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3: Thank you so much, and congratulations, obviously, on being appointed or being announced to be the candidate and now entering into the campaign phase ahead of the elections, and the work obviously continues in your other portfolios. What are your top priorities by entering this race to be able to seek the leadership of Johannesburg?
4: Well, thank you very much once again, and I will want to appreciate this opportunity that has been afforded to me to talk to your listeners. The IFP has presented a 10-point rescue plan, and we were intentional in calling them a rescue plan because we feel that Johannesburg has to be rescued from the challenges that its residents are facing and the business people that are operating their businesses in the city of Johannesburg. Now, we are in cognizance of the reality that the city of Johannesburg is an economic engine of the city. And the majority, if not all, its residents are seeking economic opportunities and also employment opportunities. So now, when you deal with issues of infrastructure, you must also take into cognizance that businesses also requires the same infrastructure for them to effectively manage and operate their businesses. So, and that's why part of our plan, which is the priority, will be to launch an economic recovery plan that will assist us to revive the economy of the city of Johannesburg, which will also guide in terms of the infrastructure investment and the infrastructure development of the city of Johannesburg, which will also assist us to devise a clear strategy in the maintenance of the very same infrastructure, because we are saying in our manifesto that you see you need to build an internal capacity so that you effectively maintain your infrastructure, because you can't really depend on the external service providers for the maintenance of the infrastructure, because it takes time to get contractors and you dispatch them as per the job card. But when you deploy your full-time employees, you deploy them on the basis that they have to deal with every damages of the infrastructure that they will find when they are on the street. Even with the City Power, for example, we are saying that they need to be a 2-day patrol each and every week.

0: where you are checking street lights on whether they are working at night or not, so that those that are not working, they can then be fixed there and there on the spot. So those are the kind of, that is the kind of capacity that you will then need internally that will assist you to effectively maintain your infrastructure. But we are also looking to issues of informality, and we are saying the best way of addressing informality is to develop those underdeveloped areas, because if you you conduct operations cutting illegal connections, you know, within 2 days they reconnect themselves, and you go back again to disconnect or cut them off, and they reconnect them again. So you need to have a proactive approach in terms of developing the underdeveloped areas, and it's something that we are already doing in the department through the formalization and upgrading of the informal settlements. There are a lot of informal settlements where we have already appointed consultants with an intention of upgrading and formalizing those informal settlements. There are informal settlements, as we speak, where there are contractors that are electrifying those informal settlements, where we are also installing water infrastructure, and we believe that is the best way of developing or of dealing with illegality and in informality in the city of Johannesburg. But what then becomes a critical issue around all these things that we are presenting is the restoration of law and order, because, you know, for our communities to feel safe, for businesses also to operate freely, you need to make sure that law and order is maintained in the space. Issues of undocumented foreign nationals in the inner city, where you will then have to conduct multidisciplinary operations so that you deal and arrest those that are not supposed to be in the country, also deal with the hijacking of buildings, those syndicates that are operating in the inner city. I mean, we were successful in evacuating some of the buildings in Kazeni. We've evacuated people within the city just adjacent to Transnet headquarters. We've also evacuated there successfully, and we are doing those operations with an intention of reclaiming the buildings within the inner city so that we can repurpose those properties. But also we are looking into issues of human settlements. We've got a lot of people that have applied for houses. We've got people in the hostels that are still waiting for their redevelopment. We've got people in the informal settlements that have indicated that there's work that we are doing already, and we are saying those housing backlog will then have to be addressed through the projects and the programs that we have already initiated. There are some of the programs that we have introduced in council. They've been approved by council, so we will be executing those programs very soon with an intention of addressing the housing backlog in the city of Johannesburg. But over and above that, we are also talking to the financial recovery plan in the city of Johannesburg, because all these good strategies and plans will then require funds so that we are able to operationalize them. So we are not talking financial sustainability, we are talking financial recovery plan, because the city of Johannesburg has a capacity to collect money that can assist the city to develop its infrastructure, to maintain its infrastructure, to deal with issues of crime, maintaining law and order. But the problem is that our system is too fragmented. You know, we've got people that are working in isolation. You've got corrupt individuals. Our system is leaking. So that coordination then becomes imperative. But also to make sure that, you know, every bill that is dispatched, there is collection out of that. So we've got a big revenue base in Johannesburg. People are not paying because they are not satisfied with service delivery, but over and above that, you've got leakages in the system. Some people are paying, but the money has not reached the coffers of the city. So that is one of the interventions as well that we will be deploying as part of dealing with corrupt elements in the system. But also we will be introducing the smart billing system, where we are going to bill you based on your consumption, not based on assumption, just because we see the size of your house and the household inside there, and we then assume that, no, you have consumed so much of electricity. So we need to have a smart system that is going to to detect the consumption of the house and then bill you according to that. But our system also must be able to tell us when you have bypassed your meter, so that we are able to deal with you there and there. But we are also talking to issues of youth development, you know, issues of tourism, and you know, preservation of culture, because we've got a lot of heritage sites in Johannesburg. We've got young people that are involved in sport activity. We will be supporting anti-drugs program, but also Johannesburg is a tourism destination. So how do we then revive that tourism economy in the city of Johannesburg so that young people that are sitting at home unemployed with no hope for the future, we need to then give them an opportunity, you know, even in the tourism sector, for them to participate so that they are able to make a living out of that.
1: Indeed. So, you know, I think what's commendable here, Mr. Mabaso, is that you've gone straight into dealing with a whole lot of substantive issues that shows, obviously, your knowledge of what are the issues in Johannesburg. You are hands-on already serving within the city of Johannesburg, which perhaps differentiates you from some of the other candidates who want to lead the city, and very little of what you've said actually speaks to politicking or electioneering. What separates you as well, we don't have much time here, but what separates you from some of the other candidates here is your age. You know, you're dealing with gogos on the other hand, but you are extremely young. Do you believe your youth will count in your favor? And very briefly, just as a parting shot, are you planning to pull off any, what would we call it, any kind of stunts? Unfortunately, this the race for the city of Johannesburg, I've seen people swimming in potholes and you know, going with boats around the city of Johannesburg. Are you planning any of that?
0: Well, we're not making content out of this. I mean, these are serious issues that affects the daily living of our people. And what you need in Johannesburg is practical solutions. You know, you don't need to play politics with phrases delivered. And those that have been working with me as an MMC, or those that have interacted with me directly, they will tell you, I don't politicize phrases delivery, and I don't work for content. I work because, you know, we need to empower our communities, we need to develop our communities, and we need to make sure that we improve the living conditions of our communities. We must give hope with the work that we are doing. We must not do things just because we want to trend on social media. I'm not saying others are doing that, but I'm just cautioning against you know, such attitude when it comes to campaigning and also in addressing issues of service delivery. And what I see, and I'm subject to be corrected because I'm still young, but I feel that you know, young people have to be given an opportunity to lead, to sit in decision-making tables, so that we are able to determine the future of this country. We've allowed young people to lead us, and this is where they led us. All these issues and all these challenges that we are deploying solutions now to resolve is because we allowed senior and old people to lead us, thinking that because they are experienced, because they are old, they will be able to lead us into a promising land. But unfortunately, we find ourselves, you know, in these situations where we now have to come up as young people to say we are going to do it ourselves, so that we are able to secure the future of the country for the future generation not to suffer the same way we suffered.
1: Indeed, great hearing you, great hearing your vision, and hope that will certainly bring fresh energy to the city of Johannesburg, and it can translate into meaningful change. Great chatting with you, and all the best for the months leading up to the elections, and also the hard work that you are doing already as the MMC for Human Settlements in the city of Johannesburg. Mr. Mabaso, thank you so much for your time and speaking to us on Radio Islam this evening.
0: Thank you very much, and listeners.
1: That is Mr. Mongisi Mabaso, who has just been announced as the IFP's mayoral candidate for the city of Johannesburg, talking about the turnaround plan that he and his party have in mind for the city of Johannesburg, which obviously faces a very bleak situation as we speak, but spelling it all out in terms of how the IFP will try to approach changes in the city of Johannesburg. Which brings us to 7:30. This is where I bid you farewell. Well, from my side for this evening, it's been great being in your company for the first, from my side, edition of the Daily Roundup. And I will be with you, inshallah, through the next 3 weeks as our presenters find themselves in the Holy Lands for the Hajj pilgrimage. I hope you enjoyed the content put before you, but we hand you over very shortly to the talented hands of Maulana Suhaib for the Senha program that will take you through the next 30 minutes here of programming on Radio Islam International.
2: Operation Kurbani. Maulana Timur will once again be taking a trip abroad for Kurbani. 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Support this cause at 2,170 rand for 7 shares or 310 rand per share. 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
9: Assalamu alaikum wa rahmatullahi wa barakatuh. Ahlan wa sahlan wa marhaban bikum. Welcome to Radio Islam International on this Monday evening, being 18th of May. Time right now is 25 minutes to 8 o'clock. And as here we have been advertising with regards to tonight being a dedicated Q&A program. As far as Qurban is concerned, we'll be having different guests that will be coming on, inshallah. We'll be starting off with Uncle Mahmoud from Sanha, who will, inshallah, start the program. Uncle Mahmoud Muhammad Boulay, who's a member of Jamiatul Ulama South Africa. Uncle Mahmoud is also the chief inspector at Sanha, involved in halal since 1977. Uncle Mahmoud is a halal coordinator at Muslim Prison Board as well. So firstly, warmly we welcome Uncle Mahmoud. Assalamu alaikum wa rahmatullah.
10: Wa alaikum salam wa rahmatullahi wa barakatuh.
9: Jazakallahu khair, Uncle Mahmoud. It's that time of the year where we, inshallah, benefit from you. Every year, mashallah, you take out your time, you volunteer to come to the studios of Radio Islam, and you discuss Qurbani-related Q&A. So we really appreciate it. May Allah subhanahu wa ta'ala reward you.
10: Amen, amen.
9: When I saw you now early on, you said you are 1 year older now. So what's your age now, Uncle Mahmoud?
10: 1949 model.
9: 1949. 77. Subhanallah. MashaAllah. Grant you long life, good health, amen. So you can see your grandchildren, great grandchildren as well, inshallah.
10: Amen.
9: Uncle Mahmoud, the program is short, so let's start immediately with the first question with regards to different species of animals that you get. So if you can kindly explain to our listeners the different species of animals that are permissible for Qurbani.
10: نحن نصلي على رسول الكريم أما بعد جزاكم الله فوق allowing us to keep a program here on behalf of Sena. Alhamdulillah, it's fast now and I can explain this part of the whole program, inshallah. First of all, you asked for the different species of animals. Allah Ta'ala tells us in the Holy Quran, إِنَّ اللَّهِ يَعْمُرُكُمْ أَن تَذْبَحُوا بَقَرَةً. Where Allah Ta'ala is commanded to slaughter the cow. Now, the emphasis on slaughter here, as far as the cow or the cattle are concerned. Then, of course, another species of animal is the camel. Fasalli li rabbika wanhar. Then read namaz to your Rabb and make nahar of the camel. Now, the difference here is, why the two different ayats is that the one Allah Ta'ala is telling us to slaughter the cow, it is because blood vessels are further away from the food pipe and windpipe. So it necessitates slaughter. And a camel, the blood vessels are very close to the food pipe and windpipe, and that is why you do nahar, you pierce the throat of the camel, you don't slaughter a camel. I witnessed two camels being done or pierced, then next pierced at one of our Muslim plants, alhamdulillah, a few years ago. And they are very awesome animals when you stand next to them. They are very big animals and they are awesome. And then the third type of animal, of course, or species is the sheep and goats. And that species, Allah Ta'ala tells us, we have compensated him with a great sacrifice. That is Ibrahim in Islam, supposed to sacrifice his son. He saw that in a dream. But this was compensated with a goat. And that is how we slaughter goats and sheep. So those are the three species of animals, the cattle, the camel, and the sheep.
9: MashaAllah. Jazakallahu khair for explaining the different species of animals. Just to remind our listeners, time right now is 21 minutes to 8 o'clock, and this is our dedicated Qurbani Q&A program. The first guest that we have is Uncle Mahmoud Boulay from Sanha. So if you have any questions and queries, the number is 072-786-1548. Uncle Mahmoud, what has Nabi sallallahu alayhi wa sallam taught us regarding humane treatment of animals?
10: Alhamdulillah, Rasulullah taught us so many things regarding animals. Inna Allah kataba al-ihsana ala kulli shay'in وإذا ذبحتم فأحسنوا الذب وإذا قتلتم فأحسنوا القتلة. رسول الله slaughter the slaughter, slaughter well. You don't poke the animal all over over his body. You cut the required vessels, and in a humane manner you slaughter the animal with a sharp knife, which we will explain a little bit later, inshallah. And there are physical torture to animals and there are psychological torture to animals. Rasulullah SAW told us to take both in cognizance, because when we are going to lay down that animal, we shouldn't take long. That causes also psychological trauma. When you sharpen a knife in front of the animal, that causes psychological trauma and various other reasons. Well, physical torture to animals is, of course, to drag that animal towards the masbah, the slaughter area, and to use a blunt knife and to let one animal see another animal. Those are all very, very makruh things, makruhat, and we should try and avoid that.
9: So the next question is with regards to women. Are they allowed to slaughter?
10: Alhamdulillah, women are allowed to slaughter. We have a proof of this from the hadith. Inna mara'atan dhabat shatan bihajrin fasuilan nabi sallallahu alayhi wa sallam dhalik fa'amara bi'akliha. Once a woman slaughtered a goat with a sharp knife, Rasulullah sallallahu alayhi wa sallam was asked about this, that this lady cut a sheep and she used a sharp knife. And fa'amara bi'akliha, Rasulullah sallallahu alayhi wa sallam gave permission to eat that carcass of the animal. So women are allowed to slaughter, but they should be careful when they how they dress, even especially when it's big places that they go to, like our Darul Zakaria, where alhamdulillah this year is my 42nd year at Darul Zakaria. All those Molanas that are sitting now and getting grey, they grew up in the kraals with us from that time.
9: Mashallah.
10: That time on Yaqub Ghafur Rahmatullah Ali, then Molana Kanchi, and I'm left now.
9: Mashallah. Jazakallah khair. Earlier on you explained with regards to humane treatment of animals, but we see nowadays when animals are being transported from the farm to the kraal or to the slaughtering place, how should animals be treated en route to your farm or to the home?
10: It's very important that they have enough space in the truck or the van that they have been transported in. I've seen some horrible things happening where people tie the legs of the animals and they just throw them into the vans like goods.
9: Yeah.
10: These are live animals, you know what I mean?
9: Yes.
10: We should be very careful. I remember a few years ago there was a farm also that had about 100 sheep in his van, and it was raining terribly, so they closed the windows. So when this thing reached when the truck reached the farm, when they opened those windows, the atmosphere in there was so bad that all 100 of them just dropped and died.
9: Allah.
10: So bad it was. So we should be very careful how we treat these animals.
9: Yes, absolutely. Also, with regards to requisites of slaughtering, what should we keep in mind, those that inshallah will be slaughtering? What are the requisites of slaughter?
10: If we can give an example of a sheep, for example, you take the animal before you even put them down. That knife must be very sharp. That knife must not be sharpened in front of the animal. When we lay the animal down, we should already read our niyat, that inna salat wa nusuki, inna wajhi wajhalilladhi, all those ayats that we have. And that we should do while we're putting the animal down.
9: Yes.
10: As soon as the animal is on the floor, we should slaughter that animal. Okay, that's a method of the requirements of slaughter. Then it comes in the Quran, فَكُلُوا مِمَّا ذُكِرَ اسْمُ الْعَلَيْهِ, eat that in which Allah Ta'ala's name has been mentioned, وَلَا تَأْكُلُوا مِمَّا لَمْ يُذْكَرَ اسْمُ الْعَلَيْهِ, and do not eat that which Allah's name is not mentioned. In the Kitabs of Fiqh they mention there's two words they use. One is Amadan and one is Nisyanan. Amadan, intentionally you leave out the name of Allah. That's the life of the animal belongs to Allah. So we should make sure we take Allah Ta'ala's name. And so to leave it out intentionally, that animal is not halal. But nisyan, and if you forget, the word, root word of insan, human being, nasiya, to forget. Say, a human being is prone to forget. Like, for example, there has been Darulum also. So many people are there, so many people are doing their job. And in that case, now if you forget to read the tasmiyah, then you are allowed to eat that carcass.
9: Okay.
10: Then when we slaughter the vessels itself, It comes in the kitabs of fiqh. Al-uruq al-lati tuktu bi zakat arba'atun al-hulqum wal-marib wal-barajan. The vessels that you bear to be severed at the time of slaughter are four. The food pipe, al-hulqum, the windpipe, first of all, the one in front here. Wal-marib, the food pipe behind it, the meaty one. Wal-barajan, and the two blood vessels, those have to be severed. Now in Hidayah they mention it separates the unclean blood from the pure meat. So alhamdulillah we get a pure clean carcass for human consumption, not only Muslim consumption. Even when we do slaughter at our spiritual care, when we're talking about a prison board, for example, they slaughter like local prison, for example, also. Our spiritual care, the Maulanas that they do that, all the talim and all that there, they are appointed to the slaughter there also. Okay. So if they slaughter 8 cattle, for example, those cattle are slaughtered, they are skinned, the apple is taken out, they put it into the washed down and put into the bridges, and next day they are sliced, and all the ilmis benefit from that. Not only the Muslims, shukr, they all eat from that carcass, alhamdulillah. So that's a great boon for us in our times now, through a lot of effort that we made, alhamdulillah, that is also being done, that even a non-Muslim inmate eat the beef that is slaughtered.
9: Subhanallah. Uncle Mahmoud, early on you mentioned species of animals that are permissible for qurbani. Now let's say, for example, is it permissible to use an ox for qurbani and also include that with aqiqah?
10: There are 7 shares for an ox. And from the 7 shares we can use 1 or 2 portions for aqiqah. Maybe you haven't done aqiqah yet for a child. You can include this in your qurbani ox. You can do 2 aqiqah. There's one thing I forgot to mention, is the facing of the Qibla.
9: Okay.
10: The facing of the Qibla is not compulsory, it is mustahab. It is desirable, it's a rewardable act. So if you have already dropped your ox with a rope, for example, we don't use the box, like Darul Umm, we use the box. Here, say for example, we use a rope at home, and that animal is not facing Qibla. Don't try your utmost best to now turn it to Qibla. It's a big beast. Somebody's going to get hurt. The animal will get hurt. It is not compulsory to face the Qibla. We should just slaughter it as soon as we get it down. Of course, when you are going to cut 20 sheep or 25 sheep for the family, then you don't say, because it's mustahab, I won't face Qibla. Then you make your ground in such a way where the blood will flow down to face the Qibla, of course.
9: So it will be permissible to include aqiqah into your qurbani. So time right now is 13 minutes to 8 o'clock. Just to remind our listeners, this is our dedicated qurbani program on Radio Islam International. The first guest that we have from Sanha, Uncle Mahmoud Bulaim, who, mashallah, I was just amazed the way you were quoting the ibarat and the text from Hidayah and other fiqh books, and also the Quranic verses that you were mentioning at this age of 76, mashallah. Allah still give you a good memory. May Allah subhanahu wa ta'ala give you barakat in that as well. Uncle Mahmoud, what is the warning in the hadith for those that who can afford to make qurbani but they do not carry out qurbani?
10: Warning in the hadith is that he who has the means to do the qurbani and does not do so should not come near our musalla. That's a warning in the
9: Then sometimes when we purchase an animal and then we realize or we find out a little later that the animal was pregnant, can pregnant animals be also used for qurbani?
10: If the animal is pregnant and we find out that after we slaughter and we find the baby inside, that animal is permitted to be used for qurbani, the carcass is fine to use. But I just want to say something very essential here is that one day in Sadidip Abattoir, I was witnessing a sheep putting on the conveyor system. And she was put on the conveyor, she gave birth. The baby just fell out of her body. And she was moving on the conveyor, so she was slaughtered already. So I called the veterinarian, and he came. I told him, "Doctor, this mother is cut already. This baby is standing here. can we give this baby a little bit of milk? He said, no, Muhammad, no milk for this baby. The reason why I'm cutting it completely short because of the time is that this baby didn't drink the colostrum of the mother, that sticky substance of the mother, to cause the tar to come out. There's a tar in the stomach, the dirt in the stomach. It only can come out with that colostrum drinking. So I thought immediately of the Qurbani Masla, when you slaughter the mother and you find the baby, slaughter the baby also, because the baby won't survive. But we checked in Kuduri, in the Hashia of Kuduri, the footnotes of Kuduri. Alhamdulillah, 1400 years ago, Rasulullah already said, Zakatul Janin, Zakatul Ummi. When you slaughter the mother, slaughter the baby also. 1400 years ago already, he said that in the hadith. Subhanallah. How great is our Nabi Sallallahu
9: Alaihi Wasallam. Moving on further, you mentioned the prerequisites and the conditions to slaughter. Now, what about makruhat? What are things that are dislike of slaughtering?
10: That makruhat, the undesirable acts, are laying the animal on the ground for a long time, using a blunt knife. I've seen many people use blunt knives and they cut and they cut and they cut, nothing happens. I please people, please. I will give you the names and the context where to sharpen those knives or where to buy brand new knives. I'll give you that towards the end, inshallah. And slaughtering an animal in view of other animals, right? Laying the animal in the blood of other animals before slaughter. You cut one already, but now you bring another one, put his head in the same blood of that. That is highly undesirable in Sharia.
9: Jazakallah, Uncle Mahmoud. And now if you can kindly mention a few miscellaneous factors with regards to Qurbani that we should keep in mind.
10: Okay, through the years, our experience, we found that we should ensure that payment is made properly. Payment should be made. I know of certain places where after 1 year, the farmer goes there and tells him, you still didn't give me my Qurbani money. He said, what do you think? I'll run away with your money. An actual incident had happened. And the fool gives him another sheep to cut, to do another one. Can you believe it? You should promptly pay for your Qurbani. It is a spiritual thing that you are doing. Make sure that you pay for your Qurbani. And count the money in front of the seller. When you go and give your money, example, now, for example, 4,000 rand, you take the 4,000 in front of him, you count the money, so you don't go back in your car and he comes and tell you, hey, there's 100 and short. In a fiqh kitab, they call it mufti ila niza'. It leads to arguments and quarrels. So it is, Rasulullah has taught us, count the money in front of the person so there is no mufti ila niza'. And then, of course, it is mustahabed and not compared to his qibla that I mentioned already. And I want to mention something very beautiful. Once our theological director, Ramon Senolaki, Ramad Barakatuhu, I was just asking him about the Shari slaughter. He just turned around in a few seconds, gave me the answer. I'd like to share this with you.
9: Yes.
10: He said, a Shari slaughter is halal ritual slaughter entails a precise, swift surgical incision with an extremely sharp instrument in the prescribed region of the throat area, thereby facilitating rapid bleeding, anesthesia, insensibility to pain, and unconsciousness. Subhanallah. What a definition, eh? So here we get that it's, first of all, it's a ritual slaughter that you are doing, right? It's a religious thing you're doing. And a precise swift surgical incision, there where you cut, I think in the Kitabs of Fiqh they mentioned there, al-dhabu bayn al-halq wal-labba, your severing of the vessel should be below the jawbone, in Asha had mentioned, and above the breastbone. That's a surgical, precise swab surgical incision with an extremely sharp instrument in a prescribed region of the throat area that I mentioned now, thereby facilitating rapid bleeding. So the animal bleeds rapidly, anesthesia, it becomes unconscious, right? Insensibility to pain because his brain is already, the blood is out of his brain, and unconsciousness. Subhanallah, what a beautiful explanation he gave.
9: MashaAllah, MashaAllah, JazakAllah. Now, once the animal is slaughtered, the next step that we normally do is we start skinning an animal. So what's the correct procedure of skinning an animal?
10: Well, first of all, that animal should be dead. Now, what are signs of life? Kicking, eyes moving, breathing, the tail moving, the body moving, and so on. I learned in the abattoir those years when I worked in Sadi Deep for Jamiat that the last sign of life the doctor taught me is that that animal looks like it's dead. You poke the eye and if it flinches, he's still alive.
9: Subhanallah.
10: It's a sensitive portion of the body, the eye. But if he lays still, once you poke him a little bit in his eye, he lays still, then that animal is ready for skinning. All right? So then that's signs of life. And then, as far as the skins are concerned, try to not nick the skin. Make holes in the skin. Because if you make holes in the skin, that price that you get, then that money goes of yours, is worth it to give to the poor. You get 1 rand or 2 rand, you're lucky. But if the skin comes out properly, you can get up to 50 rands for that skin. And that's benefit for the poor. All right. And fix a price for skinning also here. You're going to get one guy who's skinning for you, and you give him, you don't tell him about how much you're going to give him. He's wondering how much he's going to get. Tell him, look, if I give you 15 rand, for example, would you accept it? Right, there's no Modi and Nizar there, no arguments and quarrels. Alhamdulillah, he knows how much he's going to get. When he does the skinning finish and you pay him his money. It is permissible to use skins of animals for one's personal use. You can use, you can tan it, tabagat, you can do, tan the skin and use it as a musalla or for a mat, you can use it. Or if the skin is sold, that money goes to the poor, like I mentioned now. The proceeds of the skin cannot be given in lieu of payment. You can't tell him, I'm paying you with the skin or I'm paying you with this opal or the colleges and all. That's your payment for it. You can't do that. You have to pay him separately, or you give him his money, or you give them after that hadiya. You give him you say, take this for you as a present, but as a payment you can't do that, because that's kurbani stock that you're using. Okay, the money cannot be given for a masjid or madrasa either. That kurbani money that you accumulated through maybe how many animals you cut can't be used for masjids or for madrasas.
9: Okay. Then a comparison between municipal abattoirs and kurbani slaughter places, Uncle Mahmoud?
10: How abattoirs run, Allahu Akbar, if you see current beef and you see these other abattoirs that run, they have this mechanical type of lines, you know, where, for example, like I said, 12 ship are cut on a conveyor, and there are people standing there, about 8 people, not one skin comes up. It moves on a conveyor. So one chef just opens the leg part. And it's moving. The other one opens the chest. The other one opens lower down. The other one, the line, the hook is put on the other leg. So this side can start now. Like that, by the time it ends on the line, the whole skin is off. The evisceration takes place. That means the carcass is opened. The red opal is taken out, that's the kallaji, the lungs and the heart, and the bottom, the stomach here, they call it dirty opal. There's a stomach and intestines and all those things. Those come out after that. After that, they wash down the body, and it goes in for grading. Now, grading also, if it's lambs, it's graded as A1 or A2, whatever, as far as the fat content is concerned. A little bit older animals are a B grade, and like my age animals is C grade. And the A1, 2, 3, 4, 5, 6 is actually the fat content. Our ladies, they don't, they don't want fat. So our butchers only keep for them A1 or A2. There's a white guy's a burin, or they like to use A4, you know, the nice fat for braai and all that. They use, but our Indians don't want that A4 and A5 and all. It's too much chubby on there, too much fat on there.
9: Finally, before we go for our 8 p.m. news bulletin, you spoke about skins of animals. If you can kindly share some information regarding some of the organs of animals in these times.
10: All right. If you take an ox skin, for example, the skin is of the animal. The inside part, the bubbly part of the skin, that when it's removed, that is collagen. Collagen that you use for makeups and whatever the case, in that creams and all you get.
9: Yeah.
10: That collagen is from the hide of the skin, was removed from the skin.
9: Uh-huh.
10: Right. Mm. But a further processing of that collagen is gelatin. The gelatin that we use in our whatever baking or whatever, and all those nice jellies and all we make, the gelatin we use there is from the skin.
9: Okay.
10: But that's for the processing.
9: Mm.
10: And also if you take that skin and you tan it, like I mentioned earlier, there is a tannery here in Krugersdorp also that do, there's a mass tanning, plenty, thousands of skins they use for that. Then, if I have time, something interesting is that the gallstones, gallbladders that comes out of the carcasses, in that gallbladder there might be a gallstone. Now you don't find a gallstone in every ox. You find the older oxen. Maybe out of 100 oxen you'll get 2 or 3. Now Kurbani time we take the gallbladder, we throw it away. Maybe there's a 200-300 rand worth of stone in there. That stone is actually accumulated sand that becomes a stone. And in an abattoirs what they do, they collect them, accumulate them for a kilo, 1.5 kilo, whatever, and the Chinese guys come in the auction and they sell that stone. So at that time when I was in City Deep in 1970s and 80s, it was worth 30 rand a gram, 1 gram.
9: Allah.
10: Now a year it's about $30 a gram.
9: Subhanallah.
10: Yeah, but people throw it away, maybe there's a stone inside, watch out. Okay. Then the tallow. Tallow is the fat, that fat inside the carcass. That manufacture of soap, that's one of the ingredients.
9: Okay.
10: The tallow inside the inside the carcass.
9: Yes.
10: Okay, that the grades of meat also I explained already.
9: Finally, before we let you go, you were mentioning about buying sharp knives or sharpening your knives, if you can share those details.
10: Okay. As in town, in Fordsburg and all those areas, there's a city saw sharpeners. They are diagonally opposite Fosmay Butchery. City saw. Now they do that on a stone, the sharpening on a stone. Right. So you can get your, you can buy new knives there and you can have your knives sharpened there. That's for the town people. As far as the lands people are, we here, there's a brother by the name of Abdul Ghani, number 6 Patria Street, extension 3. Number 6 Patria Street, extension 3. He sharpens the knives on a belt. Very professional job, very smart. Only the blade is sharpened. The rest of the knife don't get destroyed. You know, it becomes thinner and thinner as you sharpen. Not just on that belt. It only the bottom part of the knife gets sharpened. And a fantastic job, alhamdulillah. Number 6 Patria Street, extension 3.
9: Name is it a Noor?
10: JJJJ. Just a few doors down. Right. Then there's Shanawaz, where the Shanawaz Butchery there in.
9: Opposite Lotus Bakery.
10: That's right. 119 Sunbird Avenue, extension 1. 119 Sunbird Avenue, extension 1. He also does it on the bell. Also a fantastic job. So you can, instead of sitting and circling with a knife there yourself to try and sharpen it, go to these people, you pay a few bob. And you get your job done, inshallah.
9: Uncle Mahmoud, we leave it at that. We already passed 3 minutes past the news, but we really appreciate the vast knowledge that you have in Qurbani. May Allah subhanahu wa ta'ala accept it from you, and jazakallah for coming to the studios.
10: Ameen. Appreciate it.
9: Assalamu alaikum wa rahmatullah. That was Uncle Mahmoud Boulay from Sanha, who is also member of Jamiatul Ulama South Africa, chief inspector at Sanha. And Uncle Mahmoud is involved in halal since 1977. Uncle Mahmoud is also halal coordinator at Muslim Prison Board, discussing with us masails with regards to Qurbani. Time right now is 3 minutes past 8 o'clock. We go for 8 p.m. news bulletin, and inshallah thereafter, Mufti Yusuf Musaji will join us for our dedicated Qurbani Q&A program as well.
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11: Assalamu alaikum wa rahmatullahi wa barakatuh. The time is 4 minutes after 8 p.m. Making headlines at this hour. Western Cape continues recovery efforts after devastating storms. Italy Lato Thulatha, the 1st of Dhul-Hijjah, 1447, corresponding to May the 18th, 2026. Authorities in the Western Cape are continuing recovery operations following severe storms that caused widespread damage across several parts of the province. Disaster management teams have been conducting aerial assessments to determine the full extent of the destruction to infrastructure, roads, and communities. Officials say electricity has been restored to about 62% of affected areas, while repair works continues in parts of the Cape Winelands and the Waterskloof, where high-voltage infrastructure was damaged. The storms left thousands without power and disrupted essential services in multiple districts. Authorities say restoration teams remain on the ground as efforts continue to reconnect electricity and assist affected residents. Now, the local news, a constitutional court judgment on the National Health Act has been welcomed by legal and healthcare experts as an important step towards ensuring equal access to healthcare in the country. Speaking on the matter, Benjamin Smart said the ruling reinforces constitutional principles relating to fairness and access to medical treatment. Smart says the judgment highlights the importance of protecting healthcare rights and ensuring that access to services is not unfairly limited. The ruling is expected to have implications for how healthcare legislation is interpreted and applied in the future. The Constitutional Court's decision comes amid ongoing national discussions around healthcare reform and access to quality medical services across the country.
12: So essentially, the court acknowledged the need for equal access to healthcare. It didn't rule against pursuing universal health coverage. It was a very specific ruling about sections 36 to 40 of the National Health Act. And those sections said that healthcare professionals could not establish, expand, acquire equipment, provide prescribed healthcare services, or continue operating without a state-issued certificate of need. And that essentially meant that the government could determine whether private healthcare professionals could do any of those things.
11: On the African continent, Sergey Lavrov has reaffirmed Russia's commitment to continued military cooperation with Equatorial Guinea, following talks in Moscow with the country's foreign minister, Simeon Oyono. During the meeting, Lavrov said Russia remains ready to support Equatorial Guinea's defense capabilities as part of ongoing bilateral cooperation between the two countries. And Oyono, meanwhile, praised Russia's security involvement in regions such as the Sahel and the Central African Republic, saying Moscow's role has contributed to efforts aimed at restoring peace and stability. The discussions also highlighted Russia's growing presence in Africa through defense partnerships, diplomatic engagement, and economic cooperation. Coming out to Home News, Israeli attacks in southern Lebanon are continuing despite an agreement between Lebanon and Israel to extend the ceasefire by a further 45 days. Reports indicate that airstrikes and military activity have persisted in several areas, while displacement orders have increasingly been issued to villages north of the border region. Residents in affected communities continue to flee their homes amid fears of further escalation and renewed violence. The ceasefire agreement was intended to reduce hostilities and create conditions for continued diplomatic engagement. However, tensions remain high on both sides of the border. Al Jazeera's Zina Khudr has more on the story.
13: Lebanon also agreed to security talks with Israel. The United States will host those meetings at the Pentagon later this month. They're expected to focus on coordination and communication between the Lebanese and Israeli militaries. Here in Beirut, it is being seen as part of efforts to disarm Hezbollah, which could trigger tensions inside Lebanon.
11: In our world news, the Senate in the Philippines has formally convened as an impeachment court to hear allegations against Vice President Sara Duterte. The case includes accusations relating to the alleged misuse of public funds and reported threats against President Ferdinand Marcos. As proceedings begin, protesters and opposition groups have raised concerns about whether the trial will be conducted fairly, citing the presence of Duterte's allies within the political system. Demonstrators say they fear political influence could affect the outcome of the impeachment process. A conviction could have major political consequences for Duterte, including potentially disqualifying her from contesting the 2028 presidential election. The impeachment proceedings are expected to draw significant national attention as political tensions continue within the Philippine leadership.
14: Last week's chaotic events has clearly demonstrated that the Senate, under the leadership of the 30 allies, will be converted into an institution that will protect the interests of the Duterte.
11: In finances, the rand is trading at 16 rand 63 cents to the dollar, 22 rand 31 cents to the pound, and 19 rand 36 cents to the euro. Gold is trading at $4,541.30 a fine ounce. Brent crude oil is at $109.26 a barrel. In our solar times, in the Johannesburg region, Fajr Solar will set in at 5:21 a.m. Sunrise will be at 6:41 a.m. In the Durban region, Fajr Solar will set in at 13 minutes after 5 a.m. Sunrise will be at 6:36 a.m. Inshallah. I'm Mr. Karampai with your Radio Islam News. Assalamu alaikum wa rahmatullahi wa barakatuh.
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11: Rasulullah sallallahu alayhi wa sallam said, "No human performs on the day of an-Nahr an act more beloved to Allah than the shedding of blood." Rasulullah sallallahu alayhi wa sallam said, "No human performs on the day of an-Nahr an act more beloved to Allah than the shedding of blood." Rawahu Tirmidhi.
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0: 13 minutes past 8 o'clock. Welcome back to Radio Islam International for our dedicated Q&A with regards to Qurbani. So as we prepare to honor the great Sunnah of Nabi Ibrahim alayhi salatu wasalam, many important questions arise regarding the sacred act of Qurbani, the virtues of Qurbani, the rulings of Qurbani, the conditions of Qurbani, and obviously the spirit of submission that lies at its heart. In an effort to assist and guide the Ummah, we have dedicated today's program regarding Qurbani, where our respected Muftis, Mufti Yusuf Musaji, as well as Mufti Muhammad Hafiji, will address your queries and questions and will provide authentic, practical guidance on all matters related to Qurbani. Whether your questions relate to appropriateness, the method of slaughter, distribution of meat, shares, intentions, or common misconceptions surrounding Qurbani, this is a special program aims to help us fulfill this great ibadat in accordance with the Sunnah of Rasulullah sallallahu alaihi wasallam. And for that, we have our resident Mufti, Mufti Yusuf Musaji, who will inshallah discuss and he will answer your Qurbani related questions from now till around 9 p.m. inshallah. So whatever questions that you might be having with regards to Qurbani, please forward it on the number 072-786-1548. That is 072-786-1548. My engineer indicates to me we do have Mufti Yusuf on the line. Firstly, Mufti Sab, assalamu alaikum wa rahmatullahi wa barakatuh.
1: Rahmatullahi wa barakatuh.
0: Jazakallahu khairan.

0: MashaAllah, MashaAllah, may Allah subhanahu wa ta'ala make it a means of guidance and hidayat for the entire world as well, inshallah. Mufti Sahib, let's start off immediately with our Qurbani related questions. And if our listeners have any questions, you can start messaging on the number 072-786-1548. Mufti Sahib, what's the difference, the terms of Udhiya and Qurbani?
1: Udhiya is an Arabic term which means sacrificing an animal. Qurbani is an Urdu and Persian word derived from the Arabic word Qurban, which literally means to act, an act of perform seeking Allah's pleasure. Like in the verse of the Noble Quran, إِذْ قَرَّبَ قُرْبَانًا فَتُقُبِّلَ مِنْ أَحَدِهِمَا وَلَمْ يُتَقَبَّلْ مِنَ الْآخَرِ. When Habil and Qabil presented their sacrifice, and Allah accepted from one and did not. So these words, Udhiya and Qurban, are generally used for sacrificing an animal for the sake of Allah at the time of Eid al-Adha. They generally used interchangeably.
0: Jazakallahu khair for explaining the difference between Udhiya and Qurbani. The next question, Mufti Sahib, is that what's the virtue of carrying out or observing Qurbani?
1: Sayyidina Abu Hurairah radiallahu anhu narrates that Nabi Sallallahu Alaihi Wasallam said, "Man kana law sa'atan wa lam yudahi fala yaqrubanna musallana." Whoever can afford it but does not offer the Qurbani on the days of Eid, then let him not come near our player of prayer, musalla, place of prayer. Also, there's a narration where the Sahaba radiallahu anhu asked, "Ya Rasulullah, ma hadhil adahi?" O Nabi Allah, what is the sacrifice? The Nabi sallallahu alayhi wa sallam said, "Sunnata abikum Ibrahim," the sunnah of your father Ibrahim. And they asked, "Qalu fama lana fiha ya Rasulullah?" What is in it for us? And Nabi Sallallahu Alaihi Wasallam said, "Bikulli sha'ratin hasanatun," for every hair, one reward. And then they said, "Fasufu ya Rasulullah," what about wool? Nabi Sallallahu Alaihi Wasallam said, "Bikulli sha'ratin min as-sufi hasana," for every hair of wool, one merit. And then also Nabi Sallallahu Alaihi Wasallam explained, he said, "Al-fitru yawmul fitri wal-adha yawma yudahin nas." The day of Eid al-Fitr is a day when people break the fast. After fasting for 29 or 30 days, they no longer fast. And the day of Adha is a day when people sacrifice. لَا يَنَالَ اللَّهَ لُحُومُهَا وَلَا دِمَاؤُهَا وَلَا كِيَنَالُ التَّقْوَى مِنْكُمْ. It is neither their flesh nor their blood that reaches Allah, but it's your taqwa that reaches Him.
0: MashaAllah, Jazakallahu khair for explaining the great virtue and reward connected to the sacred act of Qurbani. Moving on further, Mufti Sahib, one of the most common questions that we receive is with regards to who exactly Qurbani becomes compulsory upon.
1: Yes, so in the Hanafi Madhab, Qurbani is compulsory upon an adult, so it's not on children, a Muslim. The laws of the Sharia is not applicable to non-Muslims, who is a muqeem, not a traveler. A muqeem is one who is in their place of residence, or they've traveled and they're going to spend 15 days or more in the destination, and who owns wealth equal to or more than the nisab of zakat. Current nisab is 24,855. So the person owns wealth that is equal to or more than the nisab amount during the days of Dhul Hijjah, which is 10th, 11th, 12th. So this is according to the Hanafi madhab, that is, it is wajib upon the person who owns that amount of wealth. In terms of the Shafi madhab, the slaughter of Eid al-Adha is what is referred to as sunnah mu'akkada. So it is an emphasized sunnah. And it does not become wajib in the Shafi madhab unless the person says, "I hereby owe to Allah to sacrifice an animal," or "I hereby owe Allah to sacrifice this animal," or if he says something like, "This animal is

0: my sacrifice, then it becomes wajib on that person. But under normal circumstances, it's not. And so not performing this sacrifice, not everyone not doing it, then it is makruh. So the ruling is that it is sunnatul mu'akkada al-kifaya, meaning that it should be done. It's a collective responsibility. And if some people fulfill it, then it will be done. In fact, if the head of the household performs it, then it's no longer a sunnah mu'akkada al-kifaya for everyone that is in that family. That it's only then, you know, if the head of the household does it, then that sunnah mu'akkada is fulfilled for that household. Nevertheless, it is still something praiseworthy, even in the Shafi madhab, to observe the qurbani.
1: MashaAllah. Jazakallahu khair. That certainly brings much needed clarity regarding the individuals upon whom qurbani is wajib. And we have mentioned both mazhabs, Shafis as well as Hanafis. Just to remind our listeners, time right now is 22 minutes past 8 o'clock. This is our weekly Fiqh Q&A program. We have dedicated this Q&A program to qurbani-related masails. So if you have any questions, any queries with regards to qurbani, then please forward it to us on the number 072-786-1548. Mufti Saab, the next question says that is there any alternative to qurbani? And the person says that I'm a vegetarian, so I don't agree with giving the money to spend on meat or the slaughter of an animal. And then the person also says this, yes, I know it's a bit controversial, but vegetarianism is allowed in Islam. But I would like to offer something instead. I don't live in or near a Muslim community, so cannot ask anyone. So I thought I'll ask you for advice.
0: So being a vegetarian is a personal choice that is permissible in our religion, because eating meat is simply mubah, it's permissible. It's not recommended, let alone obligatory, the definition. But now, before we come to that, what we need to ask ourselves is, what is a Muslim? The definition of a Muslim is one who accepts to submit taslim to the command of Allah, in whom they believe, which is accepting the truth and the reality of Allah. So if it is established that Allah Most High has commanded us, as He's commanded past Anbiya and the people to slaughter, then the demand of our iman is to submit to that. And to slaughter, slaughtering the animal is an expression of our submission, and that we humble and bow down before Allah, and that deference of His command and will is a sign of rejection. Also, it's a sign of gratitude for the countless bounties that Allah has granted us. You know, and the fact that it's an expression of the concern for the poor, the needy, and maintaining relations with family and friends. So, all of this, you know, considering our faith and submission, would entail leaving your personal preferences for the divine command of Allah subhanahu wa ta'ala. And this is one of the many lessons from the deep and challenging example of Nabi Ibrahim alayhi salatu wasalam, that when he was commanded to sacrifice his beloved and dear son, while he did not challenge it, he submitted. So that is a challenge to us. So, you know, while we not challenge in such testing ways like Ibrahim alayhi salam, we are called to leave our preferences what Allah has preferred. And, you know, considering the lordship, the will, and the wisdom of Allah, and that we have complete yaqeen in His wisdom, His justice, and His mercy. Inna rahmati wasiat kulla shay. Allah says that truly my mercy encompasses everything. So in terms of, you know, the words that we use, ethical concerns, so yes, there are many options, including, you know, slaughtering animals raised ethically, slaughtering them according to the Sunnah way, which is obviously would be the ethical way, you know, seeking out individuals or agencies that slaughter in such a manner. And other ethical choices would include, you know, sending one's money to countries where people are in desperate need for food. and where meat is a luxury and joy, and mostly, you know, experience only rarely. So, you know, these are the things that one needs to consider in terms of Qurbani and saying that one is a vegetarian.
1: MashaAllah. Jazakallah khair, Mufti Sahib, for addressing that sensitive and important concern with balance and understanding. Mufti Sahib, we move on further. And the next question is with regards to what animals, if Mufti Sahib can remind us, what animals can be used for Qurbani?
0: In principle, specific animals can be used for Qurbani. Wild animals such as deers, kudu, springbok cannot be used for Qurbani. Animals can be used irrespective of their gender. So the camel has to be 5 years old, cow or bull 2 years old, goat 1 year old, and sheep 1 year old or 6 months if it resembles a 1 year old, and the buffalo 2 years old. So this is according to the Hanafi madhab and also the Shafi madhab, except that in the Shafi madhab, the sheep must be over a year. So one, if it's 6 months and resembles a 1 year old, that would not be sufficient in the Shafi madhab.
1: Jazakallah khair for answering that question with regards to which animals can be used for Qurbani. That explanation will certainly assist many listeners. On the topic of purchasing animals, Mufti Sahib, the next question is especially relevant as many sheep being sold appear quite young. So is it permissible to slaughter sheep that are under 1 year of age? The listener also says they notice many farmers are selling sheep for Qurbani that are lambs around 6 months old, but they look so small.
0: Yeah, so if a sheep is more than 6 months old but less than a year, and physically appear to be 1 year old, it will suffice for Qurbani. The condition is that the sheep must be at least 6 months old, and it must be so big in size that it resembles a 1 year old sheep. If it is small and does not resemble a 1 year sheep in size, the Qurbani will not be valid. And similarly, if it's under 6 months, then too it won't be valid. So this is, you know, a matter that one needs to pay attention to, considering that, you know, the majority of us are doing the Qurbani of sheep, and the fact that these sheep are all under a year old because it's coming through the free feedlots. So a matter that needs to our urgent attention.
1: Jazakallah khair. Just to remind our listeners, time right now is 28 minutes past 8 o'clock. This is our weekly Fiqh Q&A program dedicated to Qurbani-related masail. If you have any questions, any queries with regards to Qurbani, the number is 072-786-1548. That is 072-786-1548. Mufti Sahib, which days or what are the times and days of Qurbani?
0: So according to the Hanafi madhab, the time for Qurbani begins after Eid Salah on the 10th of Dhul-Hijjah until sunset on the 12th of Dhul-Hijjah. The best day for Qurbani is the day of Eid al-Adha, followed by the 11th and then the 12th. And if one is doing his Qurbani in another country, then the country where the Qurbani is taking place will be taken into consideration. The country where the person is present will not be taken into consideration. In terms of the Shafi madhab, the time of Udhiya or Qurbani begins after the sun has risen on the day of Eid al-Adha, and that the time in which two rakats can be performed and the two khutbas can be recited have passed. So once that amount of time, which obviously the two rakats and the khutba, about 20 minutes, maybe 25 minutes after sunrise, Qurbani time already starts. So the Qurbani can be made on the day of Eid as the remaining days of Tashriq, 3 days after the day of Eid al-Adha. This time ends with the setting of the sun on the third day. So there's an, according to the Shafi madhab, there's an extra day where the time of Qurbani will only end on the 13th of Zulhijjah, when the sun sets.
1: MashaAllah, Jazakallah khair for explaining that, Mufti Sahab, with regards to the times and days of Qurbani. We move on further. The next question, we have a practical situation sent in by a listener regarding a mix-up that took place, Mufti Sahab, during Qurbani. It says, Mufti Sahab, last year my uncle and I bought sheep from a farmer for Eid. My sheep and my uncle's sheep were marked slightly differently from each other to show which sheep belongs to whom. On the day of Eid, Mufti Sahab, my uncle slaughtered my sheep thinking it is his, and I slaughtered my uncle's sheep thinking it is mine. So the question is, are both of our qurbanis valid for last year?
0: Yes, so in the inquired case, says your uncle slaughtered your udhiya animal and you slaughtered your uncle's on the day of Eid, you know, at the appointed time. The udhiya of your uncle and yourself will be valid, and this would be regarded as both of you slaughtering each other's animal on behalf of the other one. So this is like a tawkeel, where the one has been appointed as or has taken the responsibility of fulfilling responsibility. So he slaughtered your one and you slaughtered his one, and it's slaughtered according to his intention and your intention. So in that case, it will be done.
1: Jazakallah khair for clarifying and making us understand how such situations are viewed in Sharia. Mufti Sahab, for those fortunate enough to be traveling for Hajj or have arrived in Makkah al-Mukarramah already, this question often arises, that is Qurbani wajib on those people that are traveling for Hajj in their home country, in addition to the Hajj Qurbani that they will be performing?
0: Yes, so in the Hanafi madhab, Qurbani is not obligatory upon a musafir, a traveler. So therefore, if the person intending staying in any place for 360 hours, 15 days and nights or more, then Qurbani will not be obligatory upon that person. If the person intending to stay in any cities 15 days or more successively, then according to the Sharia, the person will not be considered as a traveler, and though you may be away from home. So the difference comes about in terms of, you know, how many days before Hajj does the person arrive, and then how many days will the person stay. So if the person spends, you know, 15 days in Makkah or 15 days in Makkah and Aziziyah together before the starting of Hajj, then there'll be no question, because, you know, the person has spent the 15 days. But the question is, the important thing is to be passing the night in the same place. And there's a difference of opinion by the ulama as to whether Mina is part of Makkah or is it a separate place. So if Mina is considered to be a separate place, then in that case, one would not have spent 15 days and 15 nights in Makkah. You wouldn't have completed, and you would have gone to Mina, and therefore you'd be a musafir, and during the Hajj, the Qurbani will not be wajib. But if you consider it to be part of Mina, and your 15 days is spread across that, then one would be a muqim, and the Qurbani would be wajib. That is in terms of the Hanafi madhab. In terms of the Shafi madhab, as we said, that it is a sunnah al-muakkada. So for the Haji, it's not obligatory.
1: Jazakallah khair for that, Mufti Sahab. We'll take one more question before we go for our ad break. And the question comes from one of the listeners who might be still in the process of buying and selecting an animal. So the person says, Mufti Sahab, what do I look for when purchasing my sheep or my goat for Qurbani?
0: In principle, the animal for Qurbani should be free from any major defects. A significant defect in the animal will invalidate the Qurbani. Major defects of an animal are as follows. An animal that both its eyes are blind.
1: What's up? I think there's a breaking transmission. Mufti Sahab is just mentioning what we can look for, Mufti Sahab. Sorry for that interruption. You're mentioning with regards to the eyes?
0: Yes, so an animal that both its eyes are blind, an animal that one of its eyes are notably defective, such as a lump animal that cannot walk to the slaughterhouse, such a thin animal that is, you know, apparently sick, such an old animal that its marrow has been depleted, an animal that the entire or most of the ear or tail is cut off. Then the best goat to slaughter for Qurbani is the goat that is big, fat, white, and black, big-horned and castrated. There's a narration of Sayyidina Abu Hurairah radiallahu anhu, Kana أن الرسول صلى الله عليه وسلم كان إذا أراد أن يضحي اشترى كبشين عظيمين سمينين أقرنين أملحين موجوعين. 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He slaughtered one on behalf of the Ummah, and وشهد له بالبلاغ. وذبح الآخر عن محمد وعن آل محمد صلى الله عليه وسلم. And the second was slaughtered on behalf of himself and his family. So this is the ideal animal to slaughter.
1: MashaAllah, Jazakallah khair for outlining those important qualities and conditions that we should be looking for in a Qurbani animal. Mufti Sahib, we need to go for our ad break. When we return, inshallah, we'll continue. In the meantime, just to remind our listeners, this is our dedicated Qurbani Q&A program. If you have any questions, any queries for Mufti Yusuf Musaji, the number is 072-786-1548. That is 072-786-1548. And inshallah, we'll ask those questions after this ad break.
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4: 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Love.

Knowledge, a journey with a beginning but no end. Radio Islam International gives you the opportunity to embark on this journey. The question you think about every day. The ruling you always wanted to know. The answer that will bring you peace of mind and clear all doubts. This is your time to ask the experts. 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The world is our community.

0: 18 minutes to 9 o'clock. Welcome back to Radio Islam International for our dedicated Qurbani Q&A program. And this week we have Mufti Yusuf Musaji, who is answering your questions. Whatever questions that you might be having, the number is 072-786-1548. That is 072-786-1548. Mufti Sahib, welcome back once again. Jazakallah khairan. The questions that we have, the next question says that, Mufti Sahib, what's the difference between sadaqah and zakat, and when meat must be distributed to a meat to a non-Muslim, then is it compulsory to work on the day of Eid when slaughtering are done?
1: Bismillah ar-Rahman ar-Rahim. So there are a number of questions that have come in that question. First is, what is the difference between sadaqah and zakat? So in our terminology, you know, zakat is the obligatory amount of 2.5%. It becomes compulsory when one has zakatable wealth and a year is passed on it. And zakat is to be given to poor Muslims. It has to be given into the ownership and taken control of, given to specific poor Muslims. When we talk of sadaqah, we talk of something broader, in a sense that it is any wealth that one gives for the sake of Allah subhanahu wa ta'ala. It can be given to a Muslim, a non-Muslim. It can be given, you know, there's no specific amount that needs to be given. Whatever amount you give, you'll be rewarded. The Quran refers to zakat as sadaqat also. But, you know, there's what is the obligatory expenditure and what is the voluntary expenditure. That is the first part. The next is in terms of the distribution of the meat. So in terms of the distribution of the meat, yes, the meat of a Qurbani meat, this, according to the Hanafi madhab, it can be given to Muslim and non-Muslim. And okay, so it can be given to non-Muslim and Muslim. According to the Shafi madhab, some portion is wajib to give in charity, and it can only be given, that portion can only be given to Muslims.
0: Jazakallah khair for that.
1: And the last part of the question, Namar.
0: Yes, yes.
1: There's one part of the question where the person asking that, is it compulsory to work on the day of Eid when slaughtering are done? So, you know, every person's circumstances are different. Business circumstances are different. There's no prohibition of working. And the command is that one attends the khutbah, the salah, that is necessary. Beyond that, it is best to observe your qurbani on the day of Eid and to create that atmosphere of sacrifice and submission before Allah subhanahu wa ta'ala. So, you know, being part, being present of it. But there's different times of the month. Businesses are busy. People have different circumstances. Some people work for companies. They may not get off for the entire day. So from an Islamic point of view, it is permissible to work on the day. There's nothing that prohibits one from working on this day.
0: Jazakallah khair for answering those questions. Next question says, Mufti Sahib, can I make two intentions of keeping Roza, some for Ramadan Qadha and other for the month of Dhul Hijj?
1: Yeah, so in terms of combining, you know, if it's a Qadha Roza, then it can only be a Qadha. It cannot be anything else. So the best thing is to make intention for your Qadha. And inshallah, the fact that you are fasting these in the blessed days of Dhul Hijjah, this will make it more rewarding.
0: Jazakallah khair for that, Mufti Sahib. The next question says, regarding Nafal Qurbani, can one make multiple intentions for Nabi Sallallahu Alaihi Wasallam and all deceased of the Ummah?
1: Yes, Nabi Sallam slaughtered, as we indicated earlier on the program, two rams that were big, that had the horns that were castrated, and he made intention for the entire Ummah. So yes, in a Nafil Qurbani, one can make intention for all the deceased of the Ummah.
0: MashaAllah. Jazakallahu khair. The next question says, Mufti Sahib, if there's an elderly person or if there's pensioners, do they also have to make qurbani?
1: Depends on their financial situation. That if they possess wealth that equals the nisab amount or zakatable amount, which is 24,855 rand, on these days of Eid al-Adha, then it will be necessary for them. But if the pensioner is living on his own, is meeting their expenses, no savings, month to month get pension, then yes, in a situation like that, there will be no qurbani. Also for the lady, if she has jewelry and the jewelry equals the nisab amount, then zakah, then qurbani does become compulsory upon her. So, yes, that needs to be considered. And if a person is in a dire situation where, you know, they feel that qurbani is compulsory upon them, yet they do not have the money, excess money, all the money is committed, then, you know, there are the cheaper options in India and other countries. So that also is an option.
0: Jazakallahu khair for answering that question, Mufti Sahib. Early on, you answered a question with regards to a person who Allah blessed him to go for Hajj and what's his status with regards to making qurbani back in the country. There's a similar question that says that, Mufti Sahib, is qurbani compulsory on a person who performs Hajj Tamattu?
1: Yes. So, in terms of if a person is performing Hajj Tamattu, so the person performing the Hajj Tamattu will sacrifice an animal on the 10th of Zulhijjah for the purpose of Hajj. And this sacrifice is known as Dam Shukr and must be done within the boundaries of the Haram. This sacrifice is part of Hajj and should not be confused with Qurbani. Qurbani is to sacrifice an animal during the days of Eid al-Adha, and Qurbani is compulsory upon every adult Muslim who is muqeem, non-traveler, owns wealth equal to or more than the nisab during the 10th, 11th, and 12th of Zulhijjah. And Qurbani can be done at home or wherever it may be convenient. Therefore, if a person is a muqeem in Makkah, staying there more than 15 days, and has more than the nisab, then both the sacrifices, the Dam Shukr and Qurbani, will be compulsory. If he stays less than 15 days, then just the Dam Shukr will be binding. Dam Shukr has to be done in the Haram area. Qurbani may be done anyway, even in South Africa at that time. So obviously, this is according to the Hanafi Madhab, the Shafi Madhab, as we indicated. It is not a wajib upon the person who has the possession. It is a sunnah mu'akkada.
0: MashaAllah. Jazakallahu khair for simplifying and explaining that masala. Just up next question says that, can one make qurbani before Eid Salah?
1: In principle, one is allowed to do his qurbani after the first Eid Salah is performed in the city, irrespective of whether he has performed the Eid Salah or not. And those residing in the villages and farms, they may perform the qurbani after sunrise, as there's no Eid Salah in such places. So if you're in the city, then it's after the first Eid Salah has been observed in the city, as according to the Hanafi Madhab. According to the Shafi Madhab, the time of Udhiyah qurbani begins after the sun has risen on the day of Eid al-Adha, and the time in which two rakats can be performed and two khutbas can be recited has passed. So the difference between the Hanafi and the Shafi is that the Hanafi says that after the first Eid Salah in the city is performed, then only can you slaughter. And the Shafi says that as long as the time that is required for the Eid Salah to be performed or the khutbas has elapsed, you can already start making your qurbani.
0: MashaAllah, Jazakallahu Khair for answering that question as well. Another detail question that often comes up with regards to the tail of the animal, Mufti Sahab. So the listener says, I would like to know the mas'ala regarding whether it is necessary for udhiyah sheep to have tails.
1: Yes. The animal of udhiyah must have at least 2/3 of the tail for the sacrifice to be valid. If more than 1/3 of the tail is cut, then the sacrifice is not valid. So you see that in the past, animals with tails were not easily available in South Africa. And therefore, fatwa of concession to sacrifice animals without tails were issued. But alhamdulillah, you know, the farmers, they know that Muslims want animals with tails. They breed them specially, they keep them, they charge more for them. So currently there are enough animals with tails that are easily available in South Africa. And one needs to reflect on the fact that the qurbani, the udhiyah, the sacrifice, it's an act of worship. And we should exercise precaution in fulfilling our obligation in the sharia.
0: MashaAllah. Jazakallahu khair for explaining that mas'ala with regards to sheep having tails or not. Now, Mufti Sahab, beyond the rulings, many listeners would also appreciate guidance regarding actual method and etiquettes of slaughter. So if you can kindly outline the preferred method of slaughtering.
1: Bismillah ar-Rahman ar-Rahim. A Muslim should take care to slaughter an animal without subjecting it to unnecessary pain and torture. And this was the instruction of Nabi Sallallahu Alaihi Wasallam. The knife should be used, or the knife that is to be used to slaughter should be well sharpened so that it slits the throat immediately without causing undue pain to the animal. The knife should not be sharpened in front of the animals. The animal to be slaughtered should be given food and water. It should not be slaughtered when it's hungry or thirsty. It should not be brutally dragged along to the place of slaughter. The animal should be slaughtered at an isolated place so that other animals cannot witness the slaughter. Animal should be laid on the ground with ease, as it is reprehensible to use undue force. As soon as the animal has been placed on the ground, one should hasten to slaughter it. Undue delay must be avoided. The animal should not be slaughtered with such a force that the entire head is severed or the knife reaches the spinal cord. It's also incorrect to slaughter the animal above the neck because it causes the animal too much pain and agony. The animal should be left after slaughtering in such a way to kick freely in its throes of death. After slaughtering, the head should not be cut off, nor should the animal be skinned until all movements have completely stopped. And while slaughtering, a Muslim should say, Bismillah, Allahu Akbar. In the name of Allah, Allah is the greatest. It is more virtuous to slaughter the animal with one's own hands. If one is unable to slaughter, it's advisable that one witnesses the sacrifice. It's not necessary to make the niyyah intention of qurbani verbally. You know, however, it's necessary to say Bismillah Allahu Akbar when slaughtering. And the qurbani animal should be placed on its left side facing the Qibla, and the dua should be recited, Inni wajjahtu wajhiya lilladhi fatara as-samawati wal arda hanifa wa ma ana min al-mushrikeen. قل إن صلاتي ونسكي ومحياي ومماتي لله رب العالمين لا شريك له وبذلك أمرت وأنا أول المسلمين اللهم منك ولك بسم الله الله أكبر. And I have set my direction firmly and truly towards Him who created the heavens and the earth, and never shall I ever associate partners with Allah. Verily my worship and my sacrifice, my living and my dying are for Allah, sustainer of the worlds. Oh Allah, the sacrifice is for you, and it is, or it is from you, and it is for you. And then also, when slaughtering the animal, Bismillah, Allahu Akbar, dua to be recited after the zabah. Allahumma taqabbalhu minni kama taqabbalta min habibika Muhammad wa khalilika Ibrahim alayhi salatu wasalam. Allah, accept from me the sacrifice like how you accepted from your beloved Nabi Muhammad sallallahu alayhi wasalam and your friend Nabi Ibrahim alayhi salatu wasalam. May Allah's peace be upon them.
0: Jazakallah khair for explaining and reminding us regarding mercy and compassion and excellence even in the act of slaughter itself and the teachings of Nabi sallallahu alayhi wa sallam. Mufti Sahib, now Qurbani has completed. Many people are unsure regarding the correct distribution of the meat. So how should the meat of Qurbani animal be distributed?
1: Yes, so the recommended way is that you keep 1/3 for yourself, 1/3 for the poor, and 1/3 for family members. In that way, you know, everyone's getting their share. If a person wants to keep everything for himself, then that is permissible according to the Hanafi madhab. According to the Shafi madhab, some portion has to be given in charity. And so that is the slight difference. But, if one wants to eat all according to the Hanaf Madhab themselves, or, you know, like you have your Eid supper, your Dawat, or you eat with an extended family come to your home, then by feeding them in that way also, that will also be suffice as having given to your family members.
0: Jazakallah khair for sharing those recommended manners of distributing Qurbani meat. We'll take a last question, Mufti Sahib, the last question from one of the listeners before we terminate this particular segment. It says that is Qurbani compulsory on a 20-year-old dependent child?
1: If the child does not have money, not a nisab, then then Qurbani will not be compulsory on that person. If the person has the money, then it will be compulsory. If the person does not have the money, then it won't be necessary for the parent looking after the child to take out their money to do it. Because it's not compulsory, it won't have to be done.
0: MashaAllah. Jazakallah khair, Mufti Sahib. We leave it at that for this week. We really appreciate your precious time and taking out your time to answer all these questions that we got from our listeners. May Allah subhanahu wa ta'ala reward you and increase you in your knowledge, inshallah.
1: Ameen. Barakallahu feekum. Assalamu alaikum wa rahmatullahi wa barakatuh.
0: Wa alaikum salam wa rahmatullahi wa barakatuh. That was Mufti Yusuf Musaji answering your questions with regards to Qurbani. Time right now is exactly 9 p.m. After the 9 p.m. news bulletin, inshallah, we'll be crossing over for the final hour of our dedicated Qurbani Q&A program, and that will be with Mufti Muhammad Hafiji from the finance desk of Jamiatul Ulama South Africa. Mufti Sahib will be, inshallah, touching on the finance or financial and monetary aspects of Udhiyah. That will be after our 9 p.m. news bulletin.
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3: Assalamu alaikum wa rahmatullahi wa barakatuh. The time is 1 minute after 9 p.m. Making headlines at this hour, South Africa's unemployment rate climbs to 32.7%. It's Laylatul Thulatha, the 1st of Dhul Hijjah, 1447, corresponding to May the 18th, 2026. South Africa's unemployment rate has risen to 32.7% in the first quarter of 2026, with more than 8 million people now without work. According to Stats SA, the latest figures mark an increase from 31.4% recorded in the final quarter of last year. Youth unemployment has also increased further to 45.8%, continuing to place pressure on young South Africans entering the labor market. University of South Africa's economist Peter Bauer says the figures reflect ongoing economic strain and weak job creation across several sectors of the economy.
4: An increase in unemployment is definitely not something that we want to see. in our statistics. But given what is actually happening internationally, we just have to start including, for example, the impact of the Trump administration on global trade dynamics. We look at the conflict in the Middle East, and then, of course, rising prices for homes. Household costs are going up, inflation in some key areas, especially fuel, rent, and shall we say, household costs of living.
3: In other local news, the National Prosecuting Authority has confirmed the suspension of a prosecutor who was found in contempt of court at the Kwaggafontein Magistrate Court in Mpumalanga. The incident occurred during proceedings involving taxi boss Joe Ferrari Sibanyoni and three co-accused after the matter was struck off the court roll. The NPA says disciplinary action will now be instituted against the prosecutor following the court's findings. The NPA spokesperson Mthunzi Mhaka says the authority is treating the matter seriously and will follow internal disciplinary procedures. The case has drawn public attention following dramatic scenes reported inside the courtroom during the proceedings.
5: It has never happened in the history of the National Prosecuting Authority, which was established on 1 August 1998, that a prosecutor does not arrive in court without any explanation. He is then convicted of contempt of court and a warrant of arrest is issued against him. And the matter in respect of which he was prosecuting is struck off the roll in terms of Section 342, Capital A of the Criminal Procedure Act, with implications that it can only be reinstated upon a written authorization of the Director of Public Prosecution.
3: On the African continent, the border crossing between Rwanda and the Democratic Republic of the Congo near the cities of Goma and the Gisenyi has reportedly been closed amid growing concern over Ebola outbreak in the region. Eyewitnesses on the ground say movement in both directions was halted from Sunday morning, with travelers no longer being allowed to cross into Rwanda. There's been no official statement yet from Rwandan authorities or from the M23 rebel group, which has controlled Goma since last year. The closure comes shortly after the World Health Organization classified the Ebola outbreak affecting parts of the DRC and Uganda as a global public health emergency. Observers believe the move is aimed at limiting the spread of the virus, particularly along one of the busiest cross-border routes in Great Lakes region. In our news, thousands of protesters took part in a nationwide strike across Italy today, opposing military rearmament policies and expressing solidarity with Palestinians in Gaza. The strike was organized by trade unions and civil society groups under the slogan, "We Block Everything," with demonstrations taking place in several cities, including Rome, Milan, Naples, and Livorno. Protesters criticize rising military spending and call for greater investment in social services such as healthcare and education. Demonstrators also voice support for Palestinians in Gaza and for Global Sumud Flotilla, a humanitarian aid mission attempting to reach the territory. Lastly, in our news, former United States Special Envoy to Iran, Rob Malley, has sworn that President Donald Trump risks falling into what he described as a Vietnam trap in the escalating conflict involving Iran. Mali argued that measuring success through military targets and battlefield losses would not bring a lasting solution to the conflict. He said a sustainable outcome would require a negotiated settlement that takes into account the core interests of all sides involved. Mali also suggested that the future direction of the conflict may depend heavily on President Donald Trump's political mindset and approach to diplomacy. The remarks come amid heightened regional tensions following continued military exchanges involving Iran, Israel, and the United States.
6: To be fair, I'll try to be fair. I could see in the abstract why the American position, or Trump's position, which was if Iran is going to prevent ships that it doesn't like from doing commerce through the Strait of Hormuz, but only going to select those that ship Iranian oil and give Iranians some from proceeds, then we're going to double up and say we're going to up the ante, and we as Americans are going to say, well, no ships are going to go through, not to your benefit, if you don't allow others to go, that would be to other people's benefit. The problem is that presumes that Iran will be prepared to surrender and capitulate because of their economic hardship.
3: In finances, the rand is trading at 16 rand 64 cents to the dollar, 22 rand 33 cents to the pound, and 19 rand 37 cents to the euro. Gold is trading at $4,542.42 a fine ounce. Brent crude oil is at $109.26 a barrel. In all solar times, in the Johannesburg region, Fajr Solar will set in at 21 minutes after 5 a.m. Sunrise will be at 6:41 a.m. In the Durban region, Fajr Solar will set in at 13 minutes after 5 a.m. and sunrise will be at 6:36 a.m. Inshallah. I'm Ishaq Rampai with your Radio Islam News. Assalamu alaikum wa rahmatullahi wa barakatuh.
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3: Rasulullah sallallahu alayhi wa sallam said, for every hair of the qurbani animal, you receive a reward from Allah. Rasulullah sallallahu alayhi wa sallam said, for every hair of the qurbani animal, you receive a reward from Allah. Rawahu Tirmidhi.
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1: 12 minutes past 9 o'clock. Welcome back to Radio Islam International for our weekly Fiqh Q&A program. And this is the second and final hour of our weekly Fiqh Q&A program. In this hour, inshallah, we'll be dedicating it to the important masails with regards to Qurbani as far as financial and monetary aspects of Qurbani and Udhiya are concerned. And as we know that we are going through this blessed and Mubarak days of Dhul Hijjah, just after Maghrib Salah, the first of the Hijjah started. So many questions arises regarding the financial and monetary aspects of Qurbani connected to the sacred act of Qurbani, from determining who Qurbani is compulsory upon to understand shares, payments, ownership, as well as different finance aspects regarding Qurbani. So we have an expert in house that is none other than Mufti Muhammad Hafiji, who will inshallah be answering your financial aspects of Qurbani this evening on our weekly Fiqh Q&A program. So if you have any questions, any queries for Mufti Muhammad Hafiji, the number is 072-786-1548. That is 072-786-1548. Let me firstly welcome Mufti Muhammad Hafiji. Mufti Sahib, assalamu alaikum wa rahmatullah.
2: Wa alaikum salam wa rahmatullahi wa barakatuh, Mulana Sahib. How are you doing this evening?
1: Alhamdulillah, with the grace and mercy of Allah subhanahu wa ta'ala, I'm doing very well. How are you, Mufti Sahib?
2: Alhamdulillah, glad to hear that you're well, Mulana. All well on this side. Alhamdulillah, shukr. Looking forward to the time together, inshallah. I do believe that quite a few questions have come in already.
1: Yes. Gee, so we started the program at around 7:30 with regards to Qurbani and Fiqh Q&A with regards to Qurbani. And inshallah, we'll continue in this hour as well. And I'm looking at our WhatsApp line. Mashallah, lots of questions regarding Qurbani are coming in. But before we go for our trivia for today, Mufti Sahib, I was just mentioning your name, Mufti Muhammad Hafiji. And it dawned upon me with regards to the poster that is going viral. Is that the same Mufti that will inshallah be giving lecture at Lanija Idgah?
2: I'm not so sure, man. It depends, eh? I'm not so sure. This name is so common. It may well be someone else.
1: Yeah, I just have to check the correct spelling of that surname, Hafiji.
2: Inshallah.
1: You never surprise me with your tawadu and humility, mashallah. Very happy moments and proud moments. May Allah subhanahu wa ta'ala make it easy for you, firstly, to deliver the Eid Bayan. May Allah subhanahu wa ta'ala grant you good health, good afiyat, and may Allah subhanahu wa ta'ala make it easy for you to present your message, inshallah, to the community of Lanesia.
2: I mean, the du'as are definitely needed and greatly cherished, Mana.
1: JazakAllah.
0: The Commerce Question with Mufti Muhammad Hafiji, only on Radio Islam International.
1: Mufti Sahib, even though this is a dedicated Qurbani-related and financial and monetary aspects of Udhiya, this program is dedicated to Qurbani-related questions and masail, but you will still not let you get away by you giving away a book to one of our lucky listeners who will inshallah be participating to join us for this trivia. So what's the question for today? Lucky listeners who will inshallah be participating to

0: benefiting from it, right? Based on last week's experience, I think the trivia was quite consuming in the sense that there may have been a risk of even diverting attention away from the questions that were coming in from our listenership. So for today, we're just going to say that you have to excuse us, all of our listeners have to excuse us, remain focused on the program or for Uthiya purposes, because this is the hour of the day in terms of just the focus on Uthiya Qurbani, the first 10 days of the Hijjah. So for today, we will not be having putting out a question, rather, in the sense that we just want our listeners to remain focused on the queries that are coming in, so that we can fit as many as possible, inshallah, without any distractions from the knowledge that needs to be shared and conveyed over the airwaves, inshallah.
1: Inshallah. So you can start sending your questions on number 072-786-1548. If you have any financial and monetary aspects of Udhiya, if you have any questions regarding any financial and monetary aspects of Udhiya, do send it on the number 072-786-1548. Mufti Muhammad Hafiji, who's an expert in this field, who's also from the desk of finance at Jamiatul Ulama South Africa. Inshallah, he will be answering your questions this evening. Mufti Sahib, let's start off with the first question that came in a little bit earlier on with regards to a qurbani, that if a qurbani was wajib on a person and they did not do it, then can it be fulfilled from their wealth now that they have passed away?
0: Interesting. See, the thing is with our dini obligations, whether it is physical form of obligation like salah, or even a monetary form of worship like our zakah, sadaqatul fitr, qurbani, udhiyah, all of these are forms of monetary worship, right? They do not just lapse with the passing of time, and they do not just lapse with a person's time in this world expiring. They remain as obligations on the shoulders of a person if the person was obligated to fulfill and perform these particular forms of worship. So they will not just simply evaporate by a person passing on, or they won't just disappear just as a result of time lapsing and so forth. If a person prior to passing on was obligated to fulfill the obligation of udhiya and qurbani, then ideally they should have made a wasiya prior to passing on, that they must udhiya obligations for XYZ years needs to be fulfilled. A record needs to be placed within the Islamic will. And from a maximum of 1/3 of the deceased estate, those obligations will then be fulfilled. However, if a person passed on without making a wasiya of this nature, he or she did not make a bequest that they must qurbani or udhiya obligations must be settled, in that case, it will be voluntary on the part of the heirs to ascertain which years of udhiya and qurbani were omitted and compensate for those particular years on a voluntary basis. So remember that if a wasiya is made, then it will be binding on the heirs up to a maximum of 1/3 of the estate to fulfill the deceased financial obligations, must financial obligations. And if no wasiya was made, then it would not be binding on the heirs, but purely voluntary on their part to fulfill the obligation as best as they can on behalf of the deceased.
1: MashaAllah, Jazakallah khair for answering that question. Next question says, Mufti Sahib, does a person still have to do qurbani if zakatable wealth like gold or silver or cash, etc., is not on hand for one full Islamic year?
0: Okay. Before responding to this question, it's important to make one or two clarifications, right? And set the record straight in terms of understanding the rules of udhiya versus zakat, right? So when it comes to udhiya, our community have to just bear in mind that we're looking at surplus wealth that equals or exceeds the nisab rate. We're not looking at surplus zakatable wealth. Remember, so there's a difference between looking at surplus wealth and surplus zakatable wealth. For purposes of paying zakat, one would need to have surplus zakatable wealth, and they need like your gold, silver, stock in trade, and all of that that needs to exceed the nisab rate after deducting liabilities in order to pay zakat. But for purposes of sadaqatul fitr, for purposes of udhiya and qurbani, we're just looking at surplus wealth, which means that

0: what we need to be looking at things like maybe hobbies, surplus clothing, surplus motor vehicles, surplus property, surplus appliances, surplus furniture, all of those things we need to be considering now in terms of things which we can do without. And the value of those things has to exceed the nisab rate in order to carry the obligation of fulfilling udhiyah. So for purposes of udhiyah and qurbani, we're not looking at surplus zakatable wealth, we're looking at surplus wealth. That's important to bear in mind for all of our listeners, inshallah. The second thing is, when it comes to the one-year rule, the one-year rule is not necessarily applicable in the case of udhiyah. It's fully applicable in the case of zakat. Yes, you need to have surplus zakatable wealth in the beginning as well as the end of your zakat year to be paying zakat. Whereas for udhiyah and qurbani, you just need to have a surplus wealth equal to or exceeding the nisab rate as at the day of udhiyah. So on those days, on that morning of the dawn of Eid, on that day onwards, for that 3.5 days or so, if you've got before the lapsing of the last day, the 12th, if a person has got surplus wealth equal to or exceeding the nisab rate, then udhiyah would become wajib upon such a person. So these are just two important things to keep in mind. To answer the question more simply, in the given scenario where a person has wealth like gold, silver, cash, even if it's not on hand for a full Islamic year, udhiyah will still be wajib purely as a result of having surplus wealth as at the dawn of Eid morning. That is why udhiyah will still be applicable in the given scenario.
1: MashaAllah. Jazakallah khair for clarifying the relationship between ownership of wealth and the obligation of Qurbani, Mufti Sahib. Next question. Many listeners also ask questions regarding shares in large animals and how these arrangements are worked. So this particular listener says, Mufti Sahib, is it acceptable to bring on shareholders in a large animal after the animal has already been purchased by one of the shareholders?
0: Okay, so we can have this shareholder scenario play out in many different ways, right? One scenario that I can think of is prior to purchase or even at the time of purchase, we have a batch of people who are ready to go into partnership to own a specific animal, right? It's the best case scenario because we have, prior to purchase, we already have an arrangement between a few people to say that we are clubbing together and we are purchasing this animal jointly, and sensing we are a maximum of 7 people, we know each other, we're going into this purchase. That's the ideal scenario and it's the best case scenario to go into partnership on a large animal. Remember that the partnership scenarios are only applicable in the large animal of a camel or even a cow or a bull. If the animal, the second scenario would be the animal has already been purchased. It's already been purchased, it's already on hand, maybe 3 co-owners are already owning that animal, and now we want to add on partners to that particular animal. Although it would be permissible, because the animal is not yet slaughtered, right? It would be permissible. We've just procured the animal, we haven't yet come to the days of Eid, we haven't yet slaughtered. There is some level of abomination or dislike of the scenario to add on partners after the animal has already been purchased. If I were to simplify it, it's almost as if saying like 3 people agreed to jointly own 7 shares of a large animal, right? But now it's like the 3 people intended to give so much for the sake of Allah, and then they decide, no, we want to give a bit less and allow some shareholders to come in, you know? So it's almost like you had intention to give so much more, and then with new shareholders coming in, our what we're giving here for the cause of Allah is actually less. So on that basis, it becomes makruh. The third scenario is where the animal has already been slaughtered. It's already on the ground and it's already bled, whatever it is, but it's on the ground. In that scenario, it will not be allowed to add on shareholders because that animal has already been slaughtered on behalf of a specific number of people, and that obligation has already been offered to Allah subhanahu wa ta'ala, so to say. Therefore, it will not be allowed to add on shareholders after the animal has already been slaughtered. So Although it's preferable to arrange shareholding before procurement of a large animal, if this was not done at the time of purchase, it would be allowed as long as the shareholding is confirmed before slaughter of the large animal. This is the main criteria. Just before slaughter, at least make sure that there is certainty in terms of who the shareholders are of that particular animal.
1: MashaAllah, Jazakallah khair for providing useful guidance for those people that would like to be part of the shareholders and take shares in a big animal. Mufti Sahab, another important question relates to compensating those that involve in slaughtering process. Early on, this question came, and I thought that because your program is with regards to finance of Qurbani, so I thought I'll leave it for you. The question says that can meat or any other part of an animal be given as compensation to a person who assisted with the slaughter and with cleaning?
0: You see, once we have identified an animal for udhiyah purposes, right, it's almost as if that entire animal is given to Allah. In a way, in a spiritual sense, it's a full form of worship for the sake of Allah. So what that means or translates to is that we cannot use a portion of it to derive personal gain on a contractual basis. So if someone rendered services, meat or any other part of the animal cannot be given as a wage, because now we're almost using like a portion of what we offered to Allah as a form of compensation for a contract that we entered into with someone who carried out some kind of service in our favor. So the compensation has to be separate from the meat or any other part of the animal. Whatever you decide to give to a laborer for work carried out should be separate from your offering of the animal itself. So once your animal is slaughtered, if you're going to be gifting a portion of it to the poor person, you can gift it, but your compensation for the labor has to be separate. It can't be that we're deciding to give the head or the hoofs or the stomach or something for labor carried out. That will not be correct. Although on the receiving end, that person would be happy to receive it as wages, right? But ultimately, our obligation is to Allah. I mean, we can't be using what was supposed to have been a worship as a form of compensation in a contract that we entered into with a laborer.
1: MashaAllah. Jazakallah khair for answering that question. Just to remind our listeners, time right now is 29 minutes past 9 o'clock. 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This is a dedicated Qurbani-related Q&A program that we're having with Mufti Muhammad Hafiji. Mufti Sahib is from the finance desk of Jamiatul Ulama South Africa. And this evening, inshallah, we're taking questions regarding financial and monetary aspects of Udhiyah and Qurbani. Mufti Sahib, another question on our WhatsApp line that came in says that if a person has debts on somehow gets money on the days of the Hijjah, what should one do then?
0: So if a person receives money as a gift or on whatever basis, repayment of a loan, whatever it is, and that amount has been received before the expiry of the third day of Eid, now that person would have an obligation to measure and assess what they received versus what their debts are. If what they received is still above the nisab rate after deducting the amounts that they owe, the debts, then they would have to procure an animal quickly and slaughter and fulfill udhiyah. However, if after receiving that amount of money, they assess their debt position and they deduct whatever what they owe to anyone else, if after making that deduction, the amount of wealth left on hand is less than the nisab rate, then udhiyah would not be binding on the individual. In short, if a person does happen to receive some form of wealth, maybe a windfall of wealth, before the lapsing of the third day of Eid, they would need to carry out the exercise of assessing their financial position, whether it exceeds or the nisab rate or not. They would have to do that assessment and make a call on whether udhiyah would be wajib or not.
1: Jazakallah khair for answering that. Many people also wonder about the spirit and purpose behind distributing the meat after Qurbani. So, Mufti Sahib, does it affect the validity of Qurbani if a person chooses to consume all the meat and without distributing a portion to the poor?
0: So the recommendation is obviously, as we many of us would already know by now, that the recommendation is to divide the animal into three parts, right? One part should be for the poor, one third should be to friends and family, and one third can be kept for oneself. That is the recommended ratio of distribution of the animal, right? However, if a person chooses to consume all of the meat, there is no harm in it. It will not affect the validity of the udhiyah, an offering unto Allah. Remember that it's an offering for the sake of Allah, but it's not for Allah as in Allah needs it. Allah is not in need of meat itself. It's an offering for Allah. It's given to Allah, so to say, but Allah is independent of it, and therefore it's almost as if it's a gift from Allah back to you for you to consume. And this is why there are numerous hadith which mention and extol the virtues of consuming from udhiyah meat because of the barakah. It's almost as if you are the guest of Allah, and Allah is allowing you to consume as a guest. So it is recommended to consume portions of it. If a person does choose, as the question is requesting, to consume everything and not distribute to a third to the poor, or not distribute a third to friends and family, it will not affect the validity of the udhiyah and offering.
1: That important, Jazakallahu khair for that important reminder, Mufti Sahab, regarding the spiritual dimension of Qurbani. Moving on further, Mufti Sahab, next question I would like to know, to combine multiple niyats. So the questioner says that, Mufti Sahab, when we are slaughtering a large animal, such as a cow that comprises of 7 shares, can some shares be for aqiqah?
0: See, the thing is, when it comes to slaughtering on the occasion of Eid al-Adha, usually the default is that everyone who's slaughtering on these days is slaughtering for the sake of udhiyah, right? But there are exceptions in this case where sometimes a person may have not been in a position to carry out aqiqah for a young child that was born and gifted by Allah, maybe in the recent weeks or recent months, maybe even recent years. A person could not manage, they did not have the financial means to carry out aqiqah. So they now contemplating to do udhiyah and at the same time fulfill the obligation of aqiqah, for example, right? So in this case, as long as each shareholder has got a full share in the animal, number one, and each one's share is held with the intention of an ibadah, an act of worship, then the udhiyah would be valid. So you can have, let's say, from a total of 7, 2 of them are for aqiqah, which is an ibadah, and 5 of them are udhiyah. That will be permissible. It will be fine. It will not affect the validity of the udhiyah. However, if there is one shareholder from 7, if there happen to be 7 shareholders, if one shareholder has no intention of an ibadah, he's just intending to slaughter and take his share and consume for the rest of the year, he's got no intention of udhiyah, no intention of aqiqah, nothing, no form of worship, then his intention of meat only will affect the validity of the entire animal, and all the other shareholders will be impacted. Therefore, it is important to ensure that if there are multiple shareholders in an animal, at least each person has got a full share, and each one's intention constitutes an act of ibadah, not just a mere consumption or obtaining of meat in the process of slaughtering an animal.
1: Shukran for clarifying how a person can make multiple niyats, or how this applies with shared qurbani regarding aqiqah and qurbani as well. Mufti Sahab, next questioner says that if qurbani is wajib on a lady, but she doesn't have enough cash on hand, then can she receive money as a gift from a relative so that she can do qurbani, or must it be regarded as a loan?
0: So the question boils down to a case of having the obligation to fulfill udhiyah, but just not enough cash, right? So that's the impression I get, in the sense that qurbani is wajib. The question clearly states that qurbani is wajib on the person that just don't have enough cash. If that is the case, the ideal would obviously be to make adequate preparations to obtain some liquidity in the days leading up to Eid. So if the lady doesn't have, although it's wajib on her, she doesn't have cash, she can consider, or she should consider, liquidating some assets, maybe some things which she can do without, just declutter a bit and let some things go, and in the process generate some cash, and then obviously she'll have cash then to then fulfill the wajib udhiya, right? That's one scenario, best case scenario. If there's no possibility of relinquishing or liquidating anything that she has, and someone's willing to give her a gift, no problem. Someone can give her a gift. She can receive the gift, and now she's got liquidity. She can fulfill the udhiyah using the amount that has been given as a gift, or even any other funds that may be on hand. So cluster all of the funds, the gift, and whatever else is on hand, and fulfill the udhiyah obligation. The third case that could potentially apply is, the question was, must it be a loan? If someone wants to give a loan and they offer the person to say, you know what, don't let these things go, don't sell your jewelry, don't sell your valuable items, I'll just give you a loan, and then whenever you do get your pension or your children from your money, then you can pay me back. That's no problem. You can give a loan. Someone can give a loan to this person upon whom udhiyah is wajib but doesn't have enough cash. A loan can be given, and it can be repaid whenever this person is able to repay that loan. So in principle, the loan would be permissible if someone is willing to offer that loan, as the question is presented.
1: Jazakallah khair for answering that. Just to remind our listeners, time right now is 22 minutes to 10 o'clock. 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And we are chatting to Mufti Muhammad Hafiji from the finance desk of Jamiatul Ulama South Africa. Mufti Sahib is discussing financial and monetary aspects of Udhiyah and Qurbani. If you have any questions, any queries with regards to financial aspects of Qurbani, then send us the questions on the number 072-786-1548. Mufti Saab, the next questioner says that, tell us more details with regards to the ruling of the skin of the animal as far as selling that skin of the animal. How can we sell it, and what should be done with that money that we receive?
0: So companies that do the tanning of skins and all of that, they usually try to seize this opportunity at this time of the year to present their services and so forth, right? But irrespective of that, I just want to make it clear that I wouldn't be able to tell you which companies or who to use and all of that, right? What I can do is just, in terms of the fiqh perspective of things, just bear in mind that when the animal is slaughtered and the hide of the animal is obtained, a person is allowed to, firstly, make use of the hide. So like how you would employ the meat for consumption, you're allowed to convert the hide into maybe a mat or a bag or whatever else you're able to convert it to, and you're allowed to put it to use. It is a form of Allah's gift and Allah's hospitality in the days of Eid that He allows you this kind of privilege, right? If the hide is liquidated for cash, then the cash amount has to be given away in charity. So it should be given away among the poor as a form of fulfillment of your udhiyah itself. So it's not a case of like how you would be disallowed from taking meat of qurbani, selling the meat and deriving money, like how that would be disallowed. In the same way, a person would not be allowed to trade the hide and then obviously utilize the money for personal benefit. They would have to give it away in charity to among the poor.
1: MashaAllah. Jazakallah khair for giving us guidelines with regards to the skin of the qurbani animal. Mufti Saab, another question that is often asked, especially in modern times, concerns whether charity can replace the actual sacrifice. So this listener says, Mufti Saab, instead of actual slaughtering of an animal, can a person donate the equal amount of money in charity amongst the poor?
0: Okay. So, see, when it comes to udhiyah, right, the overall lesson that we derive from the life of Sayyidina Ibrahim alayhi salatu wasalam in celebrating his legacy was submission. He submitted. Allah said, slaughter your son. He went and slaughtered his son. He didn't know it's going to be replaced by a ram. And so he submitted and he accepted whatever Allah's verdict was. If Allah told him, leave your wife and your child in a barren land, then he did it. He didn't question this thing, right? So that's the same legacy we need to live and the same quality we need to imbibe in our lives. Because the slaughter is now an injunction. If it is wajib on a person, it is obligatory on a person, that person is not allowed to distribute the cash equivalent. The person has to purchase an animal or minimum of one share in a large animal, a cow or camel, and then have the animal slaughtered. At the end of the day, if you don't want to consume the meat, fine, no problem, but a person would not be able to just distribute the equivalent amount of cash to obtain a share and live with it. As long as the days of Udhiyah are applicable or in motion, in those days, the actual slaughter is what is required. The only time the cash donation applies is when Qurbani was wajib or Udhiyah was wajib on a person and the days have already lapsed, like your last year or previous year's Udhiyah. It may have been wajib on a person, but those days have lapsed already. In that case, the cash obligation may apply, whereas the slaughter of the animal is overlooked and is not required anymore. So, in short, during the days of Udhiyah, a person has to be slaughtering. Once the days have lapsed and Qurbani was wajib on a person, in that case only can cash be given to fulfill the past obligations.
1: MashaAllah for that clarification. Jazakallah khair for explaining that ruling and that mas'ala. So instead of a person deciding not to do qurbani and gives away cash equal to that, and Mufti Sahib MashaAllah explained that very beautifully. Another question says, Mufti Sahib, that if an animal earmarked for udhiyah and that animal ran away and cannot be traced, then does the owner have to replace the animal to fulfill the obligation?
0: It can happen these days, especially when livestock is being moved around and in the anxiety, animals can escape, right? So there is a bit of a difference here between whether the individual, in this case, is wealthy or impoverished. When I say impoverished, I mean unable to afford a replacement animal. So we had one animal, it's now ran away. We have a difference between whether the individual is able to replace it with another one or unable to replace it with another one. If the person is able to replace the animal and the animal is now lost before the end of the 3 days expires, then that person would be duty bound to replace the animal. So it's like, let's say the animal ran away the day before, day of delivery, which was a few days, a day or two before Eid. But as long as the Eid days have not lapsed, the third day of Eid has not yet lapsed, and this person is able to replace the animal, that since they couldn't find their first one, they would need to replace and fulfill the Udhiyah obligation. However, if the person is impoverished and they cannot afford another animal, they just managed to get one animal and fulfill their obligation, then there would be no need to replace the animal and the individual's obligation would lapse. So in other words, if I were to simplify it and give you the rule or give our listeners the rule, if a person is a person of means, essentially, the element of a wajib udhiyah is not linked to that specific animal. Therefore, if that specific animal escaped or ran away, then the wajib quality of an animal just shifts to another animal. Whereas if a person is impoverished, the wajib element applies to that specific animal. And therefore, if that specific animal is lost, it does not have to be replaced and the obligation would lapse on the individual who is impoverished.
1: Shukran and Jazakallah for outlining the ruling in such difficult and unexpected circumstances. Jazakallah khair for answering that question. Mufti Sahib, another question regarding debts, that is, if a person is in debt, is Qurbani still wajib on him?
0: So when a person is in debt, we have to do the assessment, right? We have to look at the total quantum of debt in terms of what's currently payable, and we have to look at the asset base. If after deducting the current amount of debt from the asset base, the person is still left with an amount above, equal to or above the nisab rate, then udhiya is going to be wajib. Even though they have debt, udhiya is going to be wajib purely because of having an amount exceeding the nisab rate after deducting current liabilities. However, if after doing the assessment, after deducting liabilities, we find that the person is below the nisab rate, then yes, the obligation would lapse, and as a result of the debt, the obligation would not be applicable to a particular person.
1: Jazakallah khair for responding that question, Mufti Sahab. Moving on further, next question, I would like to know that if a person has an investment account which exceeds the amount of nisab, but this person has no access to it, he currently is not earning, he is a school learner, so will qurbani still be wajib on that person?
0: See, when a person has an investment, it exceeds the nisab rate, we have to interrogate now whether that investment is voluntarily taken out or is there some kind of involuntary element involved here? Because if it is voluntarily taken out, then we also have to look at, there's clear mention that the school learner, it's a school learner in whose favor the investment is held, and that person, that school learner, has no access to the wealth, right? So we've got to assess now and interrogate if the gift is even complete. So let's take a scenario. I'm just, because the question is brief, I'm just reading into it more detail, where a parent may have taken out an investment for the child. The child is young and cannot use the funds. They cannot access the funds, but doesn't even know about it, doesn't, you know, nothing. They can't even access it. In that case, it's almost as if the wealth belongs to the parent. So it will just add to the asset base of the parent. If it is given to the child knows about it and doesn't have access to it, we need to interrogate, you know, qurbani may still be wajib because they've got wealth, it's just that he can't access it. It's no different to the other person who, I think it was a female, who's got wealth, they obligated to fulfill the udhiyah, but they just don't have cash to do it. So in that case, udhiyah may still be wajib on the child, on the minor, even though they don't have access to the specific investment, but they've got other wealth maybe. Or someone can give them some loan maybe for now, and then they'll pay whenever they do have surplus funds, as they collect maybe for Eid and, you know, big days and so forth. They'll collect some money and they can always pay the loan. So in theory, if the person, despite being a school learner, owns an investment, and after deducting liabilities, they still obligated to fulfill udhiya may still be applicable and wajib, in which case they would have to ensure that it gets done, inshallah.
1: Jazakallah khair for unpacking that important scenario involving ownership and accessibility of wealth, Mufti Sahab. Just to remind our listeners, 11 minutes to 10 o'clock, and we still have a few more questions, Mufti Sahab, if you don't mind. We'll just try and take as much questions that we received on our WhatsApp and try and round up with those questions, inshallah. Another question coming in, Mufti Sahab, it's a heartwarming question involving a young child wanting to save for qurbani. So this particular parent says, Mufti Sahab, can my 11-year-old son save his money for qurbani from one Eid to the next Eid for qurbani?
0: Very encouraging indeed. Just bear in mind that udhiyah, from the Hanafi fiqh point of view, is only applicable on a youth if the youth is baligh, right? So if at 11 years old the youth happens to be baligh, then that's a starting point to determine obligation, right? In terms of saving from one year to another, remember that they can save. It will be meritorious indeed, and inshallah it will be something that will be rewarded for if they saved from one year to another. But remember that the saving alone won't necessarily require udhiyah. It's on the day of Eid itself. If they already have that wealth, which is exceeding the nisab rate, no liabilities, udhiyah is going to be wajib, right? Similarly, if you're saving from this Eid and then you can have Ramadan before the next Eid, there may be an obligation to fulfill zakat on those funds in Ramadan or whenever else is the zakat year and date of this youth. So if for example, if today became their zakat, they became baligh today and they have surplus wealth, Then today has become the equivalent Islamic date. On the first of the Hijjah next year will be the Zakat day. So the Zakat issue may be applicable before even the Udhiyah issue becomes applicable in the given scenario.
1: Jazakallah khair. Certainly that is very encouraging for young people who are wishing to develop the love for this beautiful act of Qurbani. Mufti Sahib, next questioner says that my sister-in-law, who lives in the UK, and she has sent money for Qurbani, her wajib Qurbani, and so I purchased the animal and sent her the pictures of the animal. But now I saw the animal was sick and I was afraid it might die. So I sold that animal and bought another animal. So do I have to let her know that I sold that one and bought another one?
0: Best case scenario would be to inform the sister that the animal has been changed. It may be a case of, the validity of Qurbani being in question because the animal was so sick. So it would be best to inform that the animal has been changed. As it is, the days of Udhiyah have not yet dawned us. So we've already entered Dhul Hijjah, yes. But the actual days of Udhiyah, which necessitate Udhiyah, are not yet on us. We're still waiting for those days. So for now, anything that is procured with an intention to do Udhiyah. And it is important to ensure that the communication is clear so that there isn't any misunderstanding created if news goes around that the animal was changed and so forth, or maybe in later times when you have conversation by mistake, you may mention it, and then the sister would be inquiring what happened with you. I'm not following your story. So best case scenario would be to inform them that the animal has been changed.
1: Jazakallah khair for answering that question. Moving on further, Mufti Sahib, we'll take last two, three questions and inshallah we'll round up. The next questioner says that, is it permissible for me to purchase a cow of 7 shares with funds from my business? The funds will come straight out of my business account and not through myself.
0: Okay. So my understanding of this question is the questioner is also the owner of a business. So the company or the business is registered in their name. So what that means is that the business is just like, if I were to call it, maybe an extended arm of the person himself, right? And anything that is paid out from the business is no different to being paid out by the person himself. So if Qurbani or Udhiyah is binding on a person who owns a business of this nature, they can pay from the business itself. It's just a case of now getting some advice from your accountant on how you're going to reveal to SARS that you bought an animal, whereas you're supposed to be maybe doing some, some other business trading of maybe selling books or something of that sort. Now, why did you go into purchasing an animal? Why was there an outflow of money to a farm? So that's something that the tax practitioner can help you with. But for purposes of Islamic law, it would be permissible for a person who is the sole owner, sole beneficiary, sole director of the business to pay from the business for his wajib udhiyah. The funds do not have to necessarily filter through your, come back from your company account to your personal account and then from your personal account to the farm. It can go directly from your business as long as you know how to manage it from a tax and regulatory point of view.
1: Jazakallah for clarifying the ruling with regards to business funds and personal acts of worship. Mufti Sahib, another question relating to shares in Qurbani meat to non-Muslims. So can Qurbani or Udhiyah meat be given to non-Muslims?
0: So this is meat that is like blessed, right? It's very very sacred kind of meat, to put it that way. Yeah. And if it's sacred, the ideal is obviously to give it to Muslims, because Muslims are destitute Muslims in great number. A best case scenario is to give it to Muslims. But if you know of particular non-Muslims, maybe your neighbor or one or two neighbors who are impoverished and they can do with some wealth, some meat, because they don't normally have meat, I know in my particular case, I once had a neighbor like this, and it would be permissible Given the sacredness of the meat, I suppose it's also in keeping with the the spirit of Udhiyah to give the meat, in the hope that the sacredness of the meat will impact on the non-Muslim's heart, and eventually result in them in being attracted to Islam, inshallah, and softening up towards Islam. So there would be in principle permissibility for giving Udhiyah meat to a non-Muslim who is impoverished.
1: Subhanallah. What an important point that you've mentioned, and we can make niyat for the hidayat as well. So jazakallahu khair for sharing that, Mufti Sahib. Next question says, Mufti Sahib, if a child is baligh and the child has nisab, can the parent do qurbani on his behalf?
0: So with any monetary form of worship, with the monetary forms of worship, there is leeway for a parent to fulfill the obligation, the monetary obligation, on behalf of the minor. So, like in the case of zakat, if zakat is wajib on your children, and although they, for all intents and purposes, they have to be paying it from their wealth, but if the parent or husband wants to do for his wife, parent wants to do for a child, it is permissible, provided that prior consent is obtained before doing it on their behalf.
1: Jazakallahu khair for that. We'll take one more question, and inshallah we'll terminate this particular segment. So say a person, Mufti Sahib, has not paid zakat for a few years. Now they carry out qurbani. Can the meat be given as zakat for the missed years of zakat?
0: Interesting question, in the sense that once the person has fulfilled the udhiyah obligation, the udhiyah obligation is a separate obligation from zakat. So the udhiyah obligation has been fulfilled, mashallah, but the zakat obligation is still pending. We can't use one zakat, one form of ibadah, to supplement another one, or to supplement another one. So in this case, the udhiyah meat itself cannot be used, cannot be given as zakat to a deserving recipient. Qurbani meat or udhiyah meat can be given as udhiyah meat, no problem. But we can't be using it to compensate for our missed zakat. The zakat will have to be fulfilled differently and separately from the udhiyah meat that is currently on hand.
1: MashaAllah. Mufti Sahib, we leave it at that, and we really appreciate your time and your insight, providing such valuable insight into the financial and monetary aspects of Qurbani. May Allah subhanahu wa ta'ala grant us correct understanding and accept sacrifices of the entire Ummah, inshallah. And till inshallah next time, we request you to make dua and take care, inshallah. We're looking forward to your Eid Bayan at Lanesia Idga as well, inshallah.
0: Inshallah, request for your du'as, Moana, and the du'as of all of our listeners. Assalamu alaikum wa rahmatullahi wa barakatuh.
1: Wa alaikum salam wa rahmatullahi wa barakatuh. That was Mufti Muhammad Hafiji from the finance desk of Jamiatul Ulama South Africa, answering your questions. So that brings us to the end of our dedicated Qurbani Q&A program. We started at 7:30 with Uncle Mahmoud Boulay from Sanham, who came on till around 8 p.m. Immediately after 8 p.m., we had Mufti Yusuf Musaji, who was answering fiqh-related masails regarding Qurbani. And then now we had Mufti Muhammad Hafiji, who was discussing financial and monetary aspects of Qurbani. So we say Jazakallahu Khairan to our listeners as well. May Allah subhanahu wa ta'ala accept all our Qurbani, and may Allah subhanahu wa ta'ala accept all our ibadat. And also, these are the blessed and mubarak days of Dhul Hijjah. Let us worship Allah subhanahu wa ta'ala, just like how we take out time and we go out of our way in the month of Ramadan, and especially in the last 10 nights of the month of Ramadan. These nights are also very mubarak and blessed nights. Let's spend it in obedience of Allah subhanahu wa ta'ala. So from myself, Suhaib Lasania, and my engineer Sheikh Usama, till next time, fi amanillah, assalamu alaikum wa rahmatullahi wa barakatuh.

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1: Assalamu alaikum wa rahmatullahi wa barakatuh. The time is 1 minute after 10 p.m. Making headlines at this hour. Accused in Madlanga Commission witness murder denies involvement. It's Laylatul Thulatha, the first of Dhulqa'd, Dhulhijjah rather, 1447, corresponding to May the 18th, 2026. Murder accused Matibandi Lesotheni has denied involvement in the killing of Madlanga Commission witness Marius van der Merwe during proceedings at the Brakpan Magistrates Court. Sotheni, a former Special Task Force member, faces 16 charges linked to the fatal shooting and is currently applying for bail. In an affidavit before court, Sotheni claimed he only became aware of Van der Merwe's death through television reports and denied participating in any plot to assassinate the witness. He admitted to traveling around Brakpan with the late Viandre Pretorius on several occasions, but insisted the meetings were unrelated to the murder. Sotheni also denied owning multiple firearms or having access to an AK-47 rifle after leaving his former employment in 2024. The state opposed bail, arguing that the case is serious and that the deceased was an important witness expected to provide crucial evidence in related criminal proceedings involving influential individuals. In other local news, the office of South African President Cyril Ramaphosa has dismissed reports suggesting he is preparing to file an urgent court interdict to hold Parliament's impeachment process linked to the Palapala matter. The presidency says weekend reports claiming legal action was imminent, remaining speculative, and have not yet been confirmed. However, legal and constitutional analysts say the possibility of an interdict cannot be entirely ruled out as political and legal discussions around the matter continue. Political parties have also weighed in, saying they hope the president will allow parliamentary processes to proceed without court intervention, but insist they are prepared should legal action be taken.
2: Parliament cannot, out of volition, decide not to continue with the matter because the president says, I will make the application. So in this case, it will be the president who elects to utilize or to go the way of an interdict instead of sending a notice to say, I have made an application to set aside the review the Section 89 panel report. Therefore, stop the process.
1: On the African continent, the World Health Organization has declared the Ebola outbreak in the Democratic Republic of the Congo a global health emergency after the virus claimed at least 80 lives. Health experts warn the outbreak could worsen rapidly if containment measures are not strengthened across affected regions. The outbreak has also spread concerns across neighboring countries, including Uganda, where authorities have intensified screening and monitoring efforts. South African President Cyril Ramaphosa has commended the DRC and Uganda for their response efforts and called for African Union member states and international partners to strengthen pandemic preparedness systems.
3: A particular strain has got a very odd name. It's called Bundi Bugio. And this strain was being quite rare. There are 5 different types of Ebola. And this last one was seen, I think, back in the 2000s. So previously only linked to small outbreaks that quietened down quickly. And the reason the academics and the WHO specialists are concerned is that with this outbreak and this particular strain, we don't have effective vaccines or medications yet. Mm. The previous big outbreak in the DRC was 2018 to 2020.
1: In our news, 2 Palestinians have been killed and 4 others injured in Israeli fire in Gaza, according to medical sources, despite an ongoing ceasefire agreement. Reports say the casualties occurred after Israeli drone strikes and shelling in areas including Bani Shuhaila and Jabalia, with civilians among those affected. Hospital in southern Gaza confirmed that the body of a man and injured civilians were brought in following an incident near Khan Yunus. Witnesses said drones targeted a group of people, resulting in multiple casualties, including serious injuries. The developments come as the ceasefire agreement, which has been in place since October 2025, continues to face repeated violations amid ongoing tensions in the region. Lastly, in our news, Cuba is facing a deepening energy crisis as fuel reserves continue to run dangerously low, placing increased pressure on transport, electricity generation, and in essential services across the country. The shortages have reportedly led to disruptions in daily life, with concerns growing over the impact on the economy and public infrastructure. Analysts say the crisis has been worsened by ongoing financial constraints, supply difficulties, and broader economic challenges affecting the island nation. Speaking from the United Nations in New York, United Nations correspondent Sherwin Price Pease said the situation is drawing international attention as authorities attempt to manage limited fuel supplies.
4: And what you are seeing from South Florida prosecutors here is an effort to build a case, right? Get an indictment that has to now first be approved by a grand jury. We understand that that process is ongoing. And it's in reference to this shooting down of two civilian Cessna planes on the 24th of February, 1996. They're carrying a group called the Brothers to the Rescue, a group of exiled Cuban-American pilots who apparently were traversing the Florida Straits in that region near Cuba to see if they could spot any rafts carrying Cuban migrants seeking to escape the island.
1: In finances, the rand is trading at 16 rand 65 cents to the dollar, 22 rand 32 cents to the pound, and 19 rand 38 cents to the euro. Gold is trading at $4,539.89 and 82 cents a fine ounce. Brent crude oil is at $109.26 a barrel. In our solar times, in the Johannesburg region, Fajr Solar will set in at 21 minutes after 5 a.m. Sunrise will be at 6:41 a.m. In the Durban region, Fajr Solar will set in at 13 minutes after 5 a.m. Sunrise will be at 6:36 a.m. I'm Ishaq Rampai with your Radio Islam News. Assalamu alaikum wa rahmatullahi wa barakatuh.
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1: Rasulullah sallallahu alaihi wasallam said, fasting on the day of Arafah expiates sins of the previous year and the coming year. Rasulullah sallallahu alaihi wasallam said, fasting on the day of Arafah expiates sins of the previous year and the coming year. Rawahu Muslim.
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1: Assalamu alaikum wa rahmatullahi wa barakatuh, brothers and sisters. 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I'm your host for today, Mustafa Darsot. Welcome to all the listeners tuning in on Radio Al Ansar in Durban and Pietermaritzburg, and all those listening on live stream. Well, brothers and sisters, it's been a very eventful week indeed. One cannot say that there was less bloodshed, it was an eventful week, nevertheless. And where do we start? Well, we have a whole host of matters. We have the 78 years of the illegitimate state of Israel coming into being on the 14th of May. That was 2 days ago. Then yesterday, the official commemoration of the 78th anniversary of the Nakba. Then yesterday in Gaza, the Israelis destroyed a building and another apartment building, with all the usual drivel and excuses and lies. And then Trump went to China. He took all the bigwigs of corporate America with him to try and flex muscle. So that's what it is. And then, of course, you've got other things like the Eurovision, etc., taking place. So let's just go over a few some pointers of headlines, and then we go into individual stories as they come along. Well, you all heard, I'm sure all of you must have heard by now, about news that came out from the Israelis, the first to brag about it, Netanyahu himself, whereby he said that he made a secret visit to the UAE, to Abu Dhabi. And while the Iran war was on, and next thing, it was followed by the Iron Dome, and the Iron Dome was taken, the Iron Dome was set up there in the UAE, and the batteries for the Iron Dome. So there's a whole lot of stuff, but this is where one can say the brazenness of the Emiratis are now being exposed. And real brazenness, the sick brazenness, that here you got Israel, who is quick to brag about countries that embrace them, especially the Abraham Accords. Now, you must know, for Israel, when they, especially for Netanyahu, any step in what he sees to be the right direction, you and I both know, and all those out there, and generally mankind knows that that's not the right direction, that's the wrong direction. But whatever he sees to be a step in the right direction is considered a victory moment. And he won't keep quiet about bragging about it. Not that every time he opens his mouth, it's true. That you also have to be careful about, right? But in this case, that he made it known, and his office made it known, case that

Prime Minister Benjamin Netanyahu secretly visited the United Arab Emirates, where he met with UAE President Sheikh Mohammed bin Zayed, MBZ. The embarrassment about such a visit was, you know, you can say, you know, like how when Israelis caught with their pants down, or when Israelis caught with their hands in the cookie jar. I think I've been a bit mild with these examples. When Israelis caught massacring and slaughtering and killing people unnecessarily, we have seen the PR offensive, charm offensive in overdrive mode. So from the mild examples of when they caught with their pants down, to the hands in the cookie, caught with the hands in the cookie jar, to caught when they are with their hands massacring and slaughtering people through genocide. In all these, from the most mild to the most severe, I wouldn't say extreme because it is severe, right? Israel has always come out in overdrive mode with firstly plausible deniability to, or even if it's not deniability, to sugarcoat why they did it, and obviously to paint the other side to be so bad and so evil and so raw or rotten that they were justified in this. So we've seen that the PR campaigns, always in, that's what you call the Hasbara. Now, Hasbara is what is known as Israel's propaganda campaign. And every country has an equivalent of a Hasbara in their own making and in their own form. Iran has a Hasbara of its own kind. Right? Okay. Saudi Arabia has a Hasbara. UAE has a Hasbara. Pakistan has a Hasbara. The Taliban have a Hasbara of their own kind. The Egyptians do it. The Indian government, the Chinese, the Russians. Right? The Americans and Europeans, as Western mainstream media aside, because they follow the, they toe the line of the Israeli Hasbara. South Africa. The ANC government, when it was ruling without any hindrance until the government of national unity was formed, had its own Hasbara. Let me qualify that, Hasbara equivalent. Every country has their own. And if you look at media from certain countries, media outlets, you'll find that whether it's RT News from Russia today, or known as Russia Today from Russia, right? They will broadcast about everything. Yes, they will take a good dig at the West. They will talk about Israel. They will talk about Palestine in a favorable way. They will talk about, give you everything that Western mainstream media doesn't give you, except for matters of a domestic nature that is against their own, that harms their own national security, or except against those that are allied to their foreign policy. Now take the equivalent of that to Turkey. You've got TRT World and other supporting media houses like Anadolu Agency, the Daily Sabah newspaper, right? A-News. Now, you take Turkey. Turkey will, through TRT World, will give you fantastic news that you don't see on Western mainstream media. But again, they won't give you news that about domestic matters that go against what they call, what they say, national security or unfavorable domestic news. Or on the other hand, they won't talk about, they won't expose matters that are of those allies that are in line with their or allied to their foreign policy. Al Jazeera, broadcast on Qatar, one of the best news source outlets that you can come across, and we've seen it during the Gaza war. Right? Like TRT World. Al Jazeera will give you excellent coverage, especially on Palestine. They gave excellent coverage over the Syrian war, one of the few media outlets that exposed the rotten, horrific crimes of the Assad regime. But then again, Al Jazeera won't tell you about the negativities within Qatar's borders. Right? For example, when the World Cup took place, or the run-up to the World Cup, of how many foreign laborers died in the construction of all those mega project stadiums, right? Because of unfair harsh working conditions. They won't talk about anything that goes against the so-called national security and that is deemed to be offensive of what shouldn't come out of what happens domestically.

0: And of course, again, they will not attack those that are allied to them on their foreign policy. You go take Press TV Iran. Press TV Iran will give you excellent coverage on Palestine. Will tell you everything that mainstream media won't tell you. But then again, where's the shortcomings? They won't talk about what happens domestically in Iran on a negative nature. For example, the protests that took place from December till the time the war started. Right? They won't talk about other matters of a domestic nature that obviously will be embarrassing. And they won't go against those of the that are allied to them on their foreign policy. For example, the Assad regime. And I'll stop there. So every country has its own diaspora equivalent. So coming to the UAE decides to behave like Israel. So the UAE, through their foreign ministry, issues a statement. This is not a public statement, denying reports regarding visit by. So the UAE denies reports regarding visit by Israeli Prime Minister or receiving any Israeli military delegation. So the statement goes on to say the United Arab Emirates denies reports circulating regarding an alleged visit by the Israeli Prime Minister Benjamin Netanyahu to the UAE or receiving any Israeli military delegation in the country. The UAE reaffirms that its relationship with Israel are public and conducted within the framework of a well-known and officially declared Abraham Accords and are not based on non-transparent or unofficial arrangements. Accordingly, any claims regarding unannounced visits or undisclosed arrangements are entirely unfounded unless officially announced by the relevant authorities in the UAE. The UAE calls on media outlets to exercise accuracy and professionalism and to refrain from circulating unverified information or promoting misleading political narratives. What? Does the UAE say that? The Israelis, and then after this, first it was started with the Prime Minister's office. After that, Israeli military officials, somebody from Shin Bet, from the Mossad, all came out of the woodwork and said, no, but we did go to the UAE with Netanyahu. Right? So now, this contradiction. So the Emiratis have put themselves in a compromised position. In other words, they've shot themselves in the foot, or better still, not foot and mouth disease, they got foot in the mouth disease, right? And now Israel is openly showing their disdain for them. The Israelis have basically made it clear, to hell with you, we are superior and what we say is the truth. This is a time for the UAE to reconsider the Abraham Accords. But will they do it? That's a big question. So moving on from that, you look at it how the Emiratis are behaving, right? So I give you another example of how brazen and evil and rotten the Emiratis are, right? That the UAE Foreign Minister, Abdullah bin Zayed, you know, that he looks like a guy who's always like in a dwal, you know, like he's in that suit and tie. He's the one that was there, you know, during COVID time in late 2020, signing that Abraham Accords, etc., right? So that's Abdullah bin Zayed. He met with the Reform UK leader, Nigel Farage, yesterday to discuss regional developments and UAE-UK strategic relations, according to the UAE's Office of the Foreign Minister. The meeting is the latest in a documented pattern of Emirati engagement with European far-right figures. In December 2025, the UAE paid for Farage to visit Abu Dhabi and covered $9,000 in Grand Prix paddock passes, with the Financial Times, which is the UK leading paper, reporting that UAE leadership was keen to speak with Reform owing to a shared opposition to the Muslim Brotherhood. The UAE's courtship of Europe's right extends beyond the UK. Abu Dhabi has cultivated ties with France's national rally, Marine Le Pen, and after lobbying by an Emirati minister in Strasbourg, the EPP and far-right groups removed references to the UAE's role in backing the RSF in Sudan's proxy war from a European Parliament resolution. So the UAE claims to be this bastion of stability, the bastion of modern Islam. No, this is not the bastion of modern Islam. This is the UAE are the bastion of sellout Islam, selling out Islam, or sellout Muslims. That's what they are. I mean, to take it to that level, and then to carry on as if, you know, it's so sickening. Now, come and tell you something else, right? Speaking about, we know about the Saudi Arabia, Pakistan, Turkey alliance, and also Egypt has said that they need to be part of it, right? Okay, so guess what? That the UAE have formed an alliance with India. Yes, Modi was there this week in the UAE. And India and the UAE have signed a defense and energy deal during his state visit. So the governments of India and the UAE have signed new packs of defense and petroleum supply during Modi's state visit to the UAE on Friday. That's as if that's like yesterday, according to India's Ministry of External Affairs, which is their foreign affairs. The new deals build on the existing India-UAE comprehensive strategic partnership, according to a statement posted by Randhir Jaiswal, who is a spokesperson for India's ministry. So, in remarks made to Emirati President MBZ, Modi expressed strong condemnation for the attacks launched on the UAE, referring to Iranian strikes on the Gulf state in response to US-Israeli war in Iran, according to Indian media reports. According to Modi, India stands shoulder to shoulder with the UAE in every situation and will continue to do so. So, from the RSS-controlled BJP regime, or should I say the RSS-controlled BJP government under Modi, to the far right of Europe and the UK, to Zionist outfits, and God knows who else, the UAE has aligned itself to. The UAE has lost all credibility in the Muslim world. So much so that their own allies, which of course they don't like to see as Big Brother, but their own ally, Big Brother Saudi Arabia, has woken up to them. That's how serious the situation is with the UAE. So according to Turki Al-Faisal, right? Okay, Turki Al-Faisal was a former ambassador to the United States, and also he was one of those big boys in Saudi intelligence, and he is the son of the late King Faisal, who was heralded as the best king that Saudi Arabia ever had. And because of his standing up to the West, which he literally did, and tried to use weaponized oil because of what Israel was doing, he was assassinated at the behest of Israel by the Americans, using his nephew as a patsy. And who was the architect behind this? None other than the world's worst war criminal, who is now late, the evil Henry Kissinger. So Saudi Prince Turki Al-Faisal said Israel had tried to drag Riyadh into a war with Iran, but Saudi Arabia had avoided such a confrontation through wisdom and foresight. And who was the other players that were forcing Saudi Arabia's hand? The United Arab Emirates. So in an article published recently by the Arab News, Prince Turki accused Israel of attempting to involve Saudi Arabia in the conflict with Iran in order to impose its regional dominance. He also voiced concern over what he described as the Israeli government's adventurism. Had the Israeli plan to ignite war between us and Iran succeeded, the region would have been plunged into ruin and destruction. Prince Turki praised Saudi Arabia's handling of the consequences of the war launched by the Americans and Israel against Iran, saying the kingdom had played a major key role in preventing a wider regional escalation. The article said that for Saudi Arabia, Israel was no longer a pillar of security, but rather a source of problems that threatens Mohammed bin Salman the Crown Prince's strategic vision. According to Saudi Arabia and Oman, we strongly opposed the war from the outset, and Qatar as well. Israel dragged Trump into this dangerous adventure. The article says Saudi messaging in this regard aligned with a growing view in the United States that Netanyahu had pushed Washington towards the war. And then, of course, goes to mention about the UAE's involvement. So that was there with the UAE. The UAE is, at the end of the day, a clear and present danger to the entire Middle East region, together with Israel. Now, there's another report about the UAE. It just seems to be the UAE is just getting exposed. And this is also by Allah Ta'ala's will. Right? They apparently made failed attempts to get Saudi Arabia, Qatar, to jointly attack Iran. This is according to Middle East Eye. And Middle East Eye is taking this from a report in a Western mainstream publication, Bloomberg. Yes, so according to Bloomberg's report yesterday, which the Middle East Eye has exposed, the UAE made a failed bid to convince Saudi Arabia and Qatar to launch a joint military response to Iran's attacks on the Gulf. Mohammed bin Zayed, MBZ, held a series of calls with Gulf leaders, including Saudi Arabia's Crown Prince Mohammed bin Salman, shortly after the US and Israel attacked Iran on the 28th of February. So MBS, which is of Saudi Arabia, and other Gulf leaders, that's Sheikh Tamim of UAE and the Sultan of Oman, rebuffed MBZ's request for a coordinated Gulf attack on Iran. And while we're at it, there's one more that the UAE is up to. So now, if you look at the Strait of Hormuz, right? Generally, although Iran, it's under Iran's territorial waters, but across the Strait of Hormuz is the coastline of the UAE, right? And in that shape of if you look at it, it's like a mountain shape, like a volcano mountain shape, whereby it starts with Abu Dhabi, going past Dubai on the west, goes to the peak, and then comes down to the other smaller Emirate states on the eastern side. So at that point where it peaks, at that so-called mountain peak of the UAE map, if you look at it in relation to Iran's coastline, across is of what you call the Strait of Hormuz. Now, what the UAE wants to do is, because majority of its oil comes from Abu Dhabi and, to a lesser extent, Dubai, they have to load onto ships and go through the Strait of Hormuz and come out of the Gulf. So what the UAE is planning to do, in fact, they started already, they are building a pipeline, right, in the desert region of the country, basically, basically all the developments of the UAE have taken place on land that's in close proximity to the coastline. So what they've done is they are busy with a pipeline from the west to the east, the west being on the Abu Dhabi side. So basically it will go under this mountain shape formation of the country's map. It will go from the west to the east. So basically it will be loaded on Fujairah port on the east, which is close to the border of Oman. And so basically it bypasses the Strait of Hormuz. So that's what the UAE is up to. Anyway, moving on, other news. And Trump was in China this week, right? And, Trump is desperately looking for an exit, or should we say for an off-ramp from this war. And every time he's changing the deadline. Really speaking, because Trump is not a war strategist. He's not and although they're all sickening and evil, he's not a Dick Cheney. If you had a guy like Dick Cheney would know, as the most evil and rotten man after Henry Kissinger in the United States government, right? That he would have known how to execute this war. Right? Thank God he's also dead. Must be been punished in his grave and will be burned in eternity, in hell for eternity, together with Henry Kissinger in the lowest pits of Jahannam. Anyway, the summit failed. This summit between Xi Jinping and Donald Trump failed to yield Iran's war breakthrough. So apparently Trump went to China with a whole host of billionaires of corporate America, the likes of Elon Musk, etc., and wanted to show flex muscle and show, you see, I got all the big boys with me, right? And we're here to talk trade. So China's big boys were also there with Xi Jinping. And basically, the Trump's whole aim was to use his corporate thugs or his chumchas to impress the Chinese with the towering presence. Apparently, it did not work. Right? So for the weeks leading up to this visit to Beijing, Trump's administration has been pressing China to lean on Iran amid negotiations aimed at reaching a peace deal between Washington and Tehran. Now, as Trump departed from Beijing yesterday afternoon on Air Force One, after a little more than spending 40 hours in the Chinese capital and a series of meetings with Xi Jinping, there was little evidence that the world's two most powerful nations had forged any agreement on how to end the war on Iran. So what's the big picture here? What did China say about the war? The war on Iran, we all know, began on February 28. And when the USA and Israel launched the strikes on Iran amid talks between Washington and Tehran over Iran's nuclear program, Iran hit back the same day with missile and drone attacks across the region, including targets in Israel as well as U.S. military assets in Bahrain, Kuwait, Saudi Arabia, Qatar, and the UAE. The Trump administration had insisted that the war was justified and aimed at preventing Iran from securing a nuclear weapon. Even though Tehran has repeatedly and publicly denied this and says there's no intention of building one. But China, which has previously also condemned the war, doubled down on its opposition to the conflict in a statement issued while Trump was in Beijing. China's position on the Iran situation is very clear. The conflict has inflicted severe losses on the people in Iran and other regional countries. This is according to the Chinese Ministry of Foreign Affairs that posted on its Twitter account while Trump was in China now. Okay. So according to the statement, to find an early way to resolve the situation is in the interest of not only the U.S. and Iran, but also regional countries and the rest of the world. It went further to say, right, the statement added that China welcomes ongoing ceasefire efforts, which Pakistan is mediating, and believes that dialogue is the way forward. It is important to reach a comprehensive and lasting ceasefire as soon as possible. So this is the Chinese position. Now, Trump went on to say, and should I say the White House said, I'll tell you now, so they get to it. This is what the White House had said in a statement on Twitter on Thursday, that both countries agreed that Iran can never have a nuclear weapon. But according to the Chinese Foreign Ministry on Twitter yesterday, right? Sorry, so the White House said this on Thursday, on Twitter, that both countries agreed that Iran can never have a nuclear weapon. So yesterday, the Chinese Foreign Ministry, which came onto Twitter, as I mentioned, did not explicitly mention that Iran should never have a nuclear weapon. Instead, it said, this conflict, which should never have happened, has no reason to continue. It is important to steady the momentum in easing the situation, keep to the direction of political settlement, engage in dialogue and consultation, and reach a settlement on the Iranian nuclear issue and other issues that accommodates the concerns of all parties. So that's the Chinese position. Well, of course, we know that the Americans will come in with their bluster and say, this is what, you know, like making it seem like this is a victory in the talks. That both us and the Chinese have said Iran cannot have a nuclear weapon. Well, America will always dramatize the situation because the Israelis are pushing them to do so. But the Chinese came out with a level-headed response. I'm sure it embarrassed the Americans a lot. Right, so moving on to other news. Israel has apparently claimed it targeted Hamas military chief in Gaza city strike. So the city strike, which took place yesterday, claimed it targeted the head of Hamas military wing, Izzal al-Din al-Haddad, in an airstrike on Gaza City. Now, according to the Israeli newspaper Yediot Aharonot, reported that Netanyahu and Defense Minister Israel Katz announced that the Israeli military carried out the strike targeting al-Haddad. There was no immediate confirmation from Hamas regarding the Israeli claim. And this has been as of yesterday, right? And moving on to other matters, the Israeli minister, none other than the pathetic Itamar Ben-Gavir, who is the Israeli National Security Minister, said on Thursday that the government, this is in celebration of their 78th anniversary, or should we say the illegal 78th anniversary of the illegal birth of the so-called nation state. So he said this on Thursday, that the government plans to establish illegal settlements in, yes, listen to this, Lebanon, right, the Gaza Strip, and expand in the occupied West Bank. Although he doesn't say occupied West Bank. The remarks come during Ben-Gavir's participation in an event in Jerusalem, marking the anniversary, as I said, of Israel's occupation of East Jerusalem. We have more plans to encourage migration from Gaza, encourage migration from Judea and Samaria, the West Bank, and settlement in Lebanon, and we will not fear eliminating everyone who rises up to kill us. This is Ben-Gavir. According to Peter Osborne, who is a senior correspondent at Middle East Eye under David Hurst, he says that the settlers are in control and how the West Bank is being ethnically cleansed. Armed, funded, and openly endorsed by Israel's far-right government, settlers are terrorizing Palestinians with impunity. So that's the latest. So according to briefly what he says, that the 50-kilometer journey from Ramallah north to Nablus in the occupied West Bank used to take an hour. Israeli checkpoints now mean it can take half a day or more. It's Friday morning, and I'm on a bus full of students and young families going to stay with relatives for the weekend. We swing left to join Highway 60, which runs along the ancient route from Hebron in the south to Jenin and Nazareth to the north. In Ottoman times, it was known as a route of the thieves, but robbers lying in wait for unwary travelers. Today, the thieves are Israeli settlers. For Palestine to become its own state, Highway 60 would become a key piece of national infrastructure. But now, every 100 meters or less is an Israeli flag. On the bus, there's a discussion about who planted all the flags. All agree they weren't there a year ago. Beside the flags are occasional posters depicting a rabbi in a black coat with a protruding beard under his black Homburg hat. Rabbi Menachem Mendel Schneerson died 30 years ago, but to many settlers, he is a living presence, like he's omnipresent. His followers believe that all the land of historical Israel belongs to the Jews. Settlers pastes his emblem, a blue crown against a yellow background above a Hebrew word meaning Messiah, in Palestinian villages and at crossroads. The rabbi's followers believe the arrival of the Messiah is imminent. Groups of settlers congregate along the road. Some carry machine guns. The women wear long woven dresses. Many settlers, especially those in remote outposts, view Palestinians with hatred and contempt. We pass Turmus Aya, which is under regular attack. Rampaging settlers, many armed, destroying crops, burning cars and houses, wrecking agricultural machinery. We pass close to Shiloh, a religious settlement named after the ancient biblical city of Shiloh. A young mother sitting near me on the bus shivers. It's the one that's killing everybody, the head of the snake. All Israeli settlements in the West Bank are illegal under international law, according to a ruling by the ICJ in 2024. Many Shiloh settlers are American Israelis, while many American Palestinians live in Turmus Aya. Back in the United States, they might be neighbors and friends. In the West Bank, the Shiloh settlers are intent on driving out or killing the the Palestinians and seizing their land. We pass along the road to Beita, a village that has come under repeated murderous assault since a settlement outpost called Eviatar was launched with the support of the radical settler movement Nachala, which has received funding from the organizations in the U.S. I visited Beita several times. Every Friday, the youth of Beita march to protect their land. They mostly throw stones and set light to the tires, but they don't pose any realistic danger to settlers or well-armed Israeli soldiers. 16 of them had been shot dead when I last visited in September 2024, with many injured, others injured. An American-Turkish dual national, Aysenor Ezgi Aygi, was one of the martyrs, targeted by an Israeli soldier with a shot at the head. The direct route to Nablus should pass to Huwara, the scene of a notorious settler pogrom 3 years ago. Today, Huwara is cut off by one of the ubiquitous barrier gates installed across the West Bank to enable the occupying Israeli authorities to block off towns and villages. The bus driver swings left and up the hill. We are now close to Yitzhak, an especially violent settlement known for its motto, expel or kill, which has been gratified on homes and walls in Palestinian villages. A settler website includes a photograph of a flag with Rabbi Schneerson's emblem waving above a military outpost in Yitzhak. Under the flag, the text states that there is to remind the residents of the Arab villages of their true destiny to be slaves to the children of Israel. And it goes on. This is just part of what I've read out to you. This is how the settlers are in control. So imagine a journey between Ramallah and Nablus, which used to take an hour. Now it takes half a day because you have to go through all these settlements, checkpoints, etc. And every settlement, illegal settlement that has come up, has got some ugly, dark side to it, evil side to it. Another important news item that has emerged. Mahmoud Abbas's son, right, has sparked anger within Fatah as reports point to growing political row. Growing anger and internal debate are sweeping through the ranks of the Palestinian Fatah movement, following reports that Palestinian President Mahmoud Abbas is seeking to promote his son, Yasser Abbas, to play an influential role within the movement's central committee as the 8th Fatah Congress gets underway. Yasser Abbas is being widely mentioned as a possible candidate for membership of the Central Committee in a move that has drawn criticism from within Fatah circles, where some see it as an attempt to inherit political and organizational influence inside the movement. This sounds all too familiar. We've seen it throughout the Arab world, especially with the despotic regimes of leadership being handed over from father to son, right? Okay, whether it's in the UAE, whether it's in Saudi Arabia with King Salman to MBS, whether it's in Jordan from King Hussein to King Abdullah, whether it was in Syria from Hafez Assad to Bashar al-Assad, right? And of course in Iran, with the death of Ayatollah Ali Khamenei, to, although it was gone through the committee and people justify it, but it was gone through a Shura committee. Nonsense. From Ali Khamenei to Mujtaba Khamenei, Ali Khamenei to Mujtaba Khamenei. Why is this happening? In Pakistan, we see it with the Bhutto, Zardari, Sharif dynasties. Why is this happening in the Muslim world? Leadership from father to son. This is only possible because those that are in the corridors of power, cemented to power, those families, they have benefited that continuity has to carry on. And should we be surprised that Mahmoud Abbas is grooming his son? No ways. It's in America. When Trump brought in Jared Kushner, his daughter, Ivanka Trump into the spheres of government, it's all over. But why is the Muslim world carrying on with this? Why are they perpetuating this? This is wrong. But that's the reality. This is happening right now as we speak. Israel says it will sue New York Times over rape and sexual abuse article. The Netanyahu's government announces legal action against the New York Times after columnist Nicholas Kristof publishes allegations of systematic sexual violence against Palestinian detainees. Right? The Ministry of Foreign Ministry of Israel announced that Netanyahu and the Foreign Minister Gideon Saar instructed the launch of a defamation lawsuit against the New York Times following the publication of this article by well-known columnist Nicholas Kristof. In a statement shared on U.S. social media company Twitter by the Israeli Foreign Ministry, Israeli officials described the article as, listen to this, one of the most hideous and distorted lies ever published against the state of Israel in the modern press. Are we surprised by Israel's reaction? No ways. How can we be surprised? It is what they do. But their reasoning and what they're attempting is what's surprising. The ministry also accused the paper of backing the article and said legal action would be initiated against the New York Times. The announcement came after Kristof published an opinion piece titled The Silence That Meets the Rape of Palestinians, alleging that Palestinian detainees had been subjected to widespread sexual violence by Israeli prison guards, soldiers, settlers, interrogators, and dogs. Kristof said he interviewed 40 Palestinian men and women who described sexual assaults and other abuse that during detention or attacks by Israeli forces and settlers and dogs. The columnist wrote that there was no evidence that Israeli leaders ordered these rapes, but argued that the Israeli authorities had created a security apparatus where sexual violence had become the standard operating procedure. In other words, they created this environment. The article included testimonies alleging rape with objects, beating, targeted genitals, threats of sexual violence, and humiliation during imprisonment. Kristof cited reports by organizations including the Euromed Human Rights Monitor, Save the Children, Beth Salem of Israel, and the Committee to Protect Journalists documenting the allegations of sexual abuse and mistreatment of Palestinian detainees. He also referenced a UN report published last year accusing Israel of systematically subjecting Palestinians to sexualized torture. Right? So, the New York Times has been dubbed as a mouthpiece of the Zionist propaganda diaspora. So for Israel to say that we are suing you, the New York Times, because, you know, you have overstepped the mark. You can't just be subservient to us, New York Times. You have to be 100%, 1,000% subservient to us. In other words, you, New York Times, because you allowed this one to get away, or should we say, fall through the loophole, we are suing you. Now, the question is, will Israel pursue this lawsuit to the fullest extent? Because if it goes to court, Israel has to come up with lots of manufactured evidence to create a reasonable doubt. That's the reality. Anyway, something very interesting has come about, and this is about, you all heard about the Spanish Barcelona football star Lamine Yamal. He was waving an Israeli flag in the during the celebrations of Barcelona Football Club. And because he was waving this flag, the Israelis took exception. And apparently there is a support club in Israel, football club, that's in support of Barcelona, although Barcelona does not formally recognize it. It started with them and it went on to government level, including the foreign ministry and the president herself, etc., all coming out pushing for, guess what? Lamine Yamal to be suspended or be thrown out of Barcelona for offensively waving the Palestinian flag. So they put a lot of pressure in the media, taunting Barcelona, taunting Spanish officials to do something, so much so that the Spanish Prime Minister has come out himself, that good man, Pedro Sanchez. So according to him, we received a letter today demanding that Lamine Yamal be suspended because he raised the Palestinian flag yesterday during the celebrations of FC Barcelona. I think this is something laughable. Asking me to suspend a player simply for raising the Palestinian flag. So he went on to say, I believe FIFA should instead be contacted to prevent you, as in Israel, from participating in football because of what you have been doing for more than 3 years, systematic killing and genocide carried out in the most horrific ways. And he concluded that Lamine Yamal will be honored and this flag will become an icon of celebrations in the street of Spain from today onwards. So what a slap in the face to the Israelis. Now, speaking of soccer and the World Cup and FIFA, etc., you must have heard recently, a couple of weeks ago, that despite this war that America and Israel have been waging against Iran, Trump has actually extended his hand to Iran to say, listen, the World Cup is taking place and you need to participate because Iran had qualified for the World Cup. And Trump is so dumb that to make a gesture like this, that in the midst of the war, you're attacking a country, you are bombing a country, you're killing the civilians of that country, and you still want them to come to your country to partake in the World Cup. That's one of the reasons also Trump is so desperate to stop this war, because the World Cup is starting soon, within a month. And Trump doesn't need this war to be a distraction. Of course, he wants to stop the war, the Israelis don't want to stop the war. Now, so the big question is left on the part of Iran. Whether the war stops or not, the question mark arises. Will Iran boycott the 2026 FIFA World Cup? And I think everybody who is against what America is doing, whether they support Iran or not, is another story. I'm not talking in soccer. I'm saying whoever is against what America and Israel are doing in this war, whether they are supporters of Iran or not, agree on one thing, that Iran should boycott the FIFA World Cup. They should take a principled stand, embarrass the Americans. Yes, of course, the group games, Iran will forfeit all their points to the opposing teams that they are drawn to play against, right? Nevertheless, this would be the first time that a participant of the World Cup would boycott the event. And if the war stops tomorrow and Iran decides to take part, or whether the war doesn't stop, well, you know, it doesn't take rocket science to realize at the end of the day that principles fall in the back alleys of life. I want to just touch about something, although it will be coming to summers. This is, why should we talk about Eurovision? Because it's about a singing contest. It's haram, right? We're not here to talk about Eurovision as a singing contest and what it's all about. But we're here to talk about what's happening with Eurovision and why it's important, right? So tonight, millions of viewers will tune into the Eurovision Song Contest final. A veritable feast of sequins, smoke machines, and unabashedly kitsch formulaic Europop. At its heart, the contest has always had tongue-in-cheek quality, with commentators often adopting dry, sardonic tones, while artists lean into the spectacle with flamboyant costumes and performances that revel in not taking themselves too seriously. Its organizer, the European Broadcasting Union, describes the contest as a celebration of music and unity, and insists it remains above politics, that they are apolitical. But in recent years, Israel's participation has placed their claim under unprecedented strain. The controversy is its inclusion has prompted boycotts by artists and broadcasters, now sitting well above 1,000, as well as accusations that the EBU, which banned Russia after its full-scale invasion of Ukraine in 2022, is guilty of double standards. For critics, the issue is not only whether Israel should compete while its attack on Gaza and Lebanon continues, but it is also whether it can still be considered a neutral cultural event when participation itself has become a geopolitical battleground. The double standards, blatant here, and on top of it, the Europeans must make up their mind, and the Israelis too. Is Israel part of Europe or part of the Middle East? Because geographically, where Israel sits, it's definitely not part of Europe. It's definitely in the Middle East. I wouldn't say it's part of the Middle East. It forced itself in the Middle East. Therefore, Eurovision does not apply to Israel, and Israel should not be part of Eurovision. And simple as that. That's all we have time for, dear listeners, today. Until next week then. Oh, Brother A.B. Dalji should be landing in the country today, inshallah. And he sends his salams, and he'll definitely be on air next week, Saturday, inshallah. Assalamu alaikum wa rahmatullahi wa barakatuh.
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Assalamu alaikum wa rahmatullahi wa barakatuh. Welcome to Sabah al Muslim on Radio Islam International. My name is Habib Bobat, and inshallah, I'll be keeping you company this morning right up till 9 a.m. In fact, for the rest of the week, inshallah, I'll be standing in for Maulana Sulaiman Rawat as they leave this morning or during the course of the day for Hajj, inshallah. The 2 weeks group basically will be leaving today, and it's quite a big group, mashallah. So I'll be keeping you company for Sabah al-Muslim between 6 and 9, Monday to Friday. And it is the 30th of Dhul-Qa'da, beg your pardon. As you noted last night, there was no moon reporting sighted. And UXA basically sent out a message saying that following no confirmed reports of moon sighting, the United Ulama Council of South Africa has determined that in South Africa, 1st of Dhul-Hijjah 1447 will be on Tuesday, 19th May. And that's basically as far as South Africa is concerned. We know that in Saudi already they've started and they will be celebrating a day earlier. Alhamdulillah, a day extra in the month of Dhul-Qa'da, which is also part of the sacred months of the year. We know that 4 months are sacred. Dhul-Qa'da is one of them. So it is the 18th of May 2026. May Allah Rabbul Izzah usher in for us a week of khair and barakah. We must ask Allah Rabbul Izzah for this as we start off a new week. Every week we should ask Allah Rabbul Izzah for khair and barakah, that oh Allah, let these days bring in goodness for me. Protect me from calamities. Protect me from all sorts of afat and musibat. And oh Allah, protect me from unseen calamities also. Sometimes suddenly you can get hit by something or by some catastrophe. Allah Rabbul Izzah, protect us, save us, protect our belongings, our properties, our children, our loved ones, our families, our parents, everybody included. And may Allah Rabbul Izzah fulfill our permissible endeavors. And may Allah Rabbul Izzah grant us the tawfiq to carry out that which will please Him. That's what we are asking Allah Rabbul Izzah for. One of the du'as that we recite on a daily basis is Allahumma a'inni ala dhikrika wa shukrika wa husna ibadatik. Oh Allah, help me to remember You. A'inni ala dhikrika wa shukrika. Oh Allah, grant me the tawfiq and the ability to be thankful to You. And Allah, help me to worship You in the best way possible. So everything comes from Allah Rabbul Izzah and everything returns to Allah Rabbul Izzah. إليه يسعد الكلم الطيب والعمل الصالح. And we are supposed to ask Allah Rabbul Izzah. The more we learn to ask from Allah, the greater our relationship with Allah Rabbul Izzah. Allah wants for us to become beggars in His court. Allah loves the fact that we ask from Him over and over again. And as we are on the cusp of Dhul-Hijjah and we will be entering into the best 10 days of the year, one of the greatest of ibadah is to seek from Allah Rabbul Izzah through the medium of dua, to continuously ask and ask and beg and beg, to become a beggar in the court of Allah Rabbul Izzah. And not only when things are difficult, but also when things are going well and going in our favor.

0: The city of Tshwane is facing growing criticism after revelations that more than 30 million rands a year is being spent on salaries for suspended officials. According to Mayor Dr. Nasipi Moya, much of that money is going towards senior officials who remain on extended suspension while disciplinary processes drag on. The Forum for South Africa has described the expenditure as reckless and deeply insulting to residents already struggling with service delivery challenges and financial pressure. We unpack the issue with Teboho Mashilompeni from the Forum for South Africa. Mr. Teboho, thank you very much for your time and welcome to Radio Islam International.
1: Well, greetings, Habib, and greetings to the listeners. Mashilompani.
0: Thank you very much for that correction. Monday morning. So, Mr. Teboho, how concerning is it that officials can remain suspended for extended periods while continuing to receive full salaries funded by taxpayers?
1: Exactly our point. This practice is a malpractice. It's something that must be discouraged. Because you can have people who are suspended up to infinity. The suspension does not end. Nothing comes out, but people are still receiving salaries. Imagine 30-something million every year. That money can do a lot of things in the city of Tshwane. Now you check, the city is still dirty. The hall is closed, community hall is closed. You can see the dirtiness that is in the street. So the light also can assist there, subsidize certain services, but that money is going straight to the pockets of people who are just suspended forever, and that cannot be encouraged.
0: So where is this taking place? Is it taking place on, as far as provincial level is concerned, or as far as municipal level is concerned? Where is this happening?
1: It is happening at the city of Tshwane. At the local level. So seniors who are suspended there keep on receiving that particular amount of money.
0: So what is the rule in terms of the guidebook? Do they continue to receive for how long, even if it drags on for over a year or 2 years? How does it work?
1: Our argument is that there must be a time frame for every suspension. Because what the mayor has said is that they keep on changing lawyers and so forth, breaking the time and stuff. So, but he's saying there must be one rule. You put the time frame. If you say in the next 6 months, you should have completed this matter, whether you change lawyers, whether you abscond interviews and so forth, there's no problem. As long as the 6 months lapses, the city can make a conclusion from whatever that has been raised. So, but if we are going to continue in this fashion where people can just wait for months, it's not make sure. So, and this approach will assist both the employee and the employer, because they will know that you got to reach an agreement. We need to arrive at a certain place. But now it might be on the side of the employer breaking the time. It can also be on the side of the employee coming with their own challenges. But let's put the time frame. If the labor laws need to change, amended at some stage, they need to be amended. But I also believe that the city can also have its own rules when coming to issues of discipline. They can have their own policy on in terms of the turnaround time. So that must happen, because in terms of discipline, they can have their own policy.

0: there, which, and then the money actually, they say it's around 37 million, not even 30%, it's around 37 million. The mayor said around 32 million, but from what you got at, it's 37 million, which individual gets 1.27 million per year. And then that's a lot of money. And these are most senior employees. So it is really worrying.
1: And if I understand you correctly, you were saying that the reason why there's delays is because they use tactics like changing lawyers repeatedly, absconding dates. So it's clearly there is a strategy and endgame here on their part to say that they can ride this as long as it can take and also continue to benefit from the state perks and from the government structures.
0: True. Because nobody wants to get fired, even if they know that they're going to get fired. So it is deliberate. That is what we are saying. The state, the city will put a stop to it. Because nobody will put a stop to it unless it is done by the city. There must be a stop to it. There must be a time frame, 6 months, for example, or 3 months. We should have done with this matter. And there must also be an option of guilt. Come clean. Let's fine you or fire you, depending on the seriousness of the case. And then within that 6 months, it will be much easier because anyone will know that I cannot overlap to the next month or so, unless if there are very serious justifiable reasons that says let's add another month or let's add 2 months because of the process. But we don't believe that over 6 months, they can be dealing with the matter over 6 months. Even 3 months is still possible to decide the matter because you go for disciplinary and then you finish the issue. And then if they want to contest in court, they can go to court and contest. But at least we know that we are not paying them. Mm. The city does not pay them. And secondly, is that what we propose you is that if somebody is found guilty, having direct the processes, they must return the full money because that will also assist in terms of punishing the people, in terms of deterring them from buying time and coming with tactics. Because people know that they are guilty. You know when maybe there's a tender irregularity and you are the one who awarded it and then you gave it to the friend, you already know about that. So you come clean. If you don't come clean, you are found guilty, you return the whole money that you've been paid while you're on suspension. So those are reforms that will deter people from playing games and buying time.
1: And who ultimately should be held accountable for allowing these processes to drag on for so long? Is it political leadership, municipal management, or labor regulations?
0: We believe the municipal manager because he serves as the CEO of the municipality. So he should be the one appointing people who are supposed to facilitate these processes. And then the municipal manager must be held accountable. He's directly involved in the day-to-day running of the municipality. So he must be the one held accountable.
1: And clearly the residents of Swane are facing serious service delivery issues. I mean, if you look at 30 million rand that you are quoting, that can go a very long way.
0: True. That money can go a very long way. Electricity is very expensive. Sometimes the shortage of water. That is not stable, the roads that need to repair. So when you walk around in Swane, you realize that a lot needs to happen here. But the very same money that can fix or even create employment, the proper employment, that money can employ other people who are honest, who are ethical, and then they can do the job. Because sometimes when somebody suspended, we suspect that obviously there's something wrong that the person did. So obviously we can employ people that are ethical, people who got the leadership, who can transform the city, rather than having people on payroll and then doing nothing the city at home.
1: So whilst they are suspended, what happens? Who fills in their position and do they also get, do their remuneration also changes?
0: That's where the problem is, because we haven't established yet whether people are replacing them or not, but we've seen nationally that we can have two national commissioners, we can have two ministers. I mean, something that never happened. I mean, maybe in the history of men.

0: kind where you can have such particular setup. Two people doing the same job, the other one is sleeping at home, at home, the other one is at work. It doesn't make sense. And if that practice is at the highest level, it is likely to be adopted by a lower level, which is Michigan municipalities. So that is something that we also fear for, but we are not yet certain if there are people replacing them. But common sense and logic will say somebody must do their job. And then who's that person? Is it the person promoted to go to the next level, or did they get people on acting positions, especially with the senior manager, because they'll have to get somebody who must act if it's a very serious position. So obviously that possibility is there, that somebody's acting on their behalf, especially senior managers.
1: Mr. Tebogo, thank you very much for your time this morning on Radio Islam International.
0: Thank you so much, Abid.
1: Thank you. Bye-bye. Yes, that was Tebogo from the Forum for South Africa speaking to us about the millions being spent on suspended municipal officials in Tshwane.
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Assalamu alaikum wa rahmatullahi wa barakatuh. Welcome to Radio Islam International. It is the Sabah al Muslim program. My name is Habib Wabad, and inshallah we'll continue right up till 9 a.m. We start off this hour with the hadith of the Prophet sallallahu alayhi wasallam, which appears both in Bukhari and Muslim, an authentic narration which you've heard many times previously also, but a reminder is always beneficial for a mu'min. Anas radiyallahu ta'ala anhu is the narrator of this hadith, and he says that the Prophet of Allah sallallahu alayhi wa sallam said, يَتْبَعُ الْمَيِّتَ ثَلَاثَ. Three things follow a mayyit or a mayyit بِكَسْرِ الْيَا. Three things follow a mayyit to the grave. فَيَرْجِعُ إِثْنَان. Two of them return, وَيَبْقَى مَعَهُ وَاحِد. And one remains behind. يَتْبَعُهُ أَهْلُهُ وَمَالُهُ وَعَمَلُهُ. So his family, his wealth, and his actions follow him to the grave. فَيَرْجِعُ أَهْلُهُ وَمَالُهُ. His family and his wealth returns. وَيَبْقَى عَمَلُهُ. And his good deeds or his actions accompany him into the grave. This is a poignant reminder for us all that as we get lost in the rat race of life, we tend to forget that at the end of the day, it is we that we are going to be lowered into the grave ourselves. Nobody is going to accompany us. Not your wife, not your husband, not your mother, not your father, not your brother, not your sister, not your son, not your daughter, or anybody for that matter. You go in there alone. And as much as they love you, they have to bid farewell to you. Because that's the cutoff point. That is the point of departure between the people of this world and the people who are moving on to the next world. And so, we get lost in the rat race of life, thinking that we will be here forever. Not remembering that when we are lowered into our grave, we are going to go all alone. And our wealth will also follow us to the grave, to the point that your vehicles will be used to come to the graveyard and everything else. But they will return. Your Mercedes-Benz will return. Your Bentley will return. Your Hummer will return. And even your Datsun will return. And even your Toyota will return. And whatever wealth that you have will all be given over to the heirs and inheritors. They will also return. That's also a point of departure. Have you ever seen a king being buried with his wealth that benefited him? In fact, if you go to Egypt, they take you to the pyramids, the Giza pyramids, and they tell you Khufu and all these guys that passed away in the past, they were buried with their treasures. And lo and behold, within a short space of time, they emptied all the treasures from all these pyramids. Even the bodies in some cases were stolen and exhumed. So, your wealth does not help you. Even if you wish to be buried with your wealth, that is not going to help you. The wealth is going to depart from you. وَيَبْقَى عَمَلُهُ. And what remains is your actions. Your good deeds will continue to help you in this world, and it will also help you in your grave, and it will also help you on the day of Qiyamah. So, an intelligent person is he who focuses on that which will help him in this world and the next life. Because that is the currency of the graveyard. Al-qabru sunduqul amal, as they say in Arabic, that the graveyard or the qabr is a box or a treasure box of a'mal, of good deeds. The salah that you read, the Quran that you read, the dhikr that you make, the charity that you give, the kindness that you show to a poor person, and all other good deeds that you can think of. All of this will help you when your eyes close. When your eyes shut, everything will be departing from you except your good deeds. And therefore, we should remind ourselves on a daily basis. On a daily basis, we should remind ourselves that كل نفس ذائقة الموت. Every soul shall taste
from the glass of death, and every soul will have to drink from the glass of death. And so we should, it's not to cripple us, this thought is not to cripple us, but this thought is to motivate us to do better in our lives, to come closer to Allah Rabbul Izzah, to seek out every opportunity of goodness, because that is what's going to help us. People will come and go, and things will come and go, but your actions will remain with you even after your eyes close. So, for example, you put up a madrasa from which students are benefiting, or you put up a borehole project, or you're running a soup kitchen. All these good deeds will continue to benefit you even after your eyes shut. And so we should be thinking differently. We are here with a purpose, and we are here with an objective. وَمَا خَلَقْتُ الْجِنَّ وَالْإِنسَ إِلَّا لِيَعْبُدُونَ أَنْ أَفَحَسِبْتُمْ أَنَّمَا خَلَقْنَاكُمْ عَبَثًا وَأَنَّكُمْ إِلَيْنَا لَا تُرْجَعُونَ. We should remind ourselves on a daily basis.

0: Palestine Report on Sabah al-Muslim with Maulana Ibrahim Musa.
1: Yes, it is the Palestine Report with Maulana Ibrahim Musa. Maulana, assalamu alaikum wa rahmatullahi wa barakatuh. We look at the first story this morning. Israeli death penalty law formally given go ahead in the West Bank.
2: Wa alaikum assalam wa rahmatullahi wa barakatuh. Maulana, jazakallah khairan. Indeed, we've got the story reported in the past few hours that the military commander of military person in charge of execution of Israeli laws now in the occupied West Bank has now got the go-ahead for the implementation of the death penalty law that obviously caused a great stir around the world, now to be implemented in the occupied West Bank. This is something that is being celebrated by Itamar Ben-Gvir. Obviously, in recent days, we've seen, or recent weeks, we've seen him celebrating his birthday by displays of nooses, and he's also on a number of occasions gone in the public wearing lapels on his suits and on his clothes, celebrating the fact that this particular law has been implemented. What it speaks to right now is the fact that this may become a reality quite soon for the Israelis through military courts in the West Bank executing Palestinians. The stated rule here is that any Palestinian who expresses a disgust or expresses opposition to the existence of the State of Israel becomes liable for this. Any Palestinian who, in addition to that, obviously, has been held liable for the killing of an Israeli. And all of this is happening through military courts, which means that there'll be an absolute lack of procedure. And although it is being applied in the West Bank, many people have pointed to the fact that whatever occurs in the West Bank is only as a result of Israeli apartheid laws, because there are Israeli settlers who are living in the West Bank. These laws do not apply to them, and that's exactly why the designation of apartheid has been used. But as much as there is focus, Maulana, on the fact that these laws are being implemented in the West Bank and the likelihood of Palestinians being killed becomes ever more likely as a result of the latest development, we should not lose track of those Palestinians who potentially may not be on death row but are dying or are in close to their death conditions in Israeli incarceration. And a story coming through in the last few hours of a former Palestinian hostage, Imad Nabhan, was locked inside a wooden coffin by the Israelis while in detention for 12 days. And he described how the Israeli occupation army sealed him within a wooden coffin with an iron cage door. They bound his hands and feet in total darkness and kept him alive on quarter cups of cocoa and broth or soup that they fed through a small tube in one of the three tiny holes that entered this coffin. And he describes how soldiers demanded, before he was incarcerated, that he serve as an informant, enter tunnels on their behalf and ride on tanks. And when he refused, they tortured him with electricity. And when they failed to break him, they dragged him blindfolded into a coffin. He says that the soldiers knew he had no information to give, but wanted to inflict as much suffering as possible. He says, in that moment, you wish for death, but you can't find it. And after his release from this coffin ordeal, he has suffered 3 to 4 seizures a day until he was released.
1: Inna lillahi wa inna ilayhi raji'un. Allah make it easy. And then the latest Qassam Brigade commander assassinated.
2: Absolutely, this was Izzeddin al-Haddad, who was heading up the Qassam Brigade. This is after the demise of Muhammad Taif and Muhammad Sinwar. He then took on the overall leadership, so he hasn't been in charge of the brigades for a very long period of time, and he becomes the latest high-profile leader of the Qassam brigades to be assassinated. Israeli attack, brutal attack that killed many others, took place on Friday evening. Part of this saw his wife, Suhaib, as well as his daughter Noor, and many others, a number of other civilians killed in that particular assault. He has been a important player behind the scenes in the Qassam brigades, and obviously more details in terms of his contributions to the battle would come out as the days go forward. But he's not too old, born in 1970, and he rose within the Qassam brigades through long years of secret organizational and military work. Particularly, he played an important role in the Gaza brigade of the Qassam brigades, which is a very sensitive and important brigade because of the location of Gaza City in the wider battles that take place in the Gaza Strip. He played the role of developing urban warfare methods, especially complex security work. And because of his mysterious nature, he was one of those leaders who never appeared in the media or public, a highly secretive personality, and even for the Israelis, that made him one of the most mysterious figures within the Qassam brigades. There were a number of attempts by the Israelis, while the public might not have known him, but the Israelis were looking out for him for a number of years, placing him on assassination lists, numerous targeted attempts that he managed to escape from. The Israelis would actually call him the ghost, quote unquote, because he was a leader who managed sensitive files while avoiding public appearances. Obviously, this is a huge setback in the sense of yet another overall commander of the Qassam brigades being killed. It's almost as if an entire generation of fighters who have been eliminated by the Israelis, have been martyred by the Israelis in this particular battle, but is also not the end of the struggle, in that this is the decentralized nature of the struggle. And even arguably, if one entire movement is removed, the struggle of the Palestinian people and the struggle for Beit al-Maqdis continues. What it does speak to, obviously, is major ceasefire violations, and that Netanyahu's penchant now to be able to step up the gas to foil any attempts for any kind of peaceful settlement and furthering of the ceasefire in Gaza. It shows the absolute impunity or the absolute lack of willingness or lack of capacity of the mediators as well, to be able to be able to hold the Israelis to account. Because just as the killing of civilians and the not letting aid into Gaza is a violation of the ceasefire agreement, even killing military leaders falls under a ceasefire violation. And Hamas, having kept its part of the deal for thus long, the Israelis obviously haven't done that, and it's just taking this entire process on a slippery slope towards a huge explosion.
1: Finally, critical hours lay ahead for Gaza flotilla.
2: So the fleet was last at Antalya in Turkey, and thereafter departed for Gaza. The assessment was that it would pass by Cyprus and take about 3 or 4 days from there to reach Gaza. And because of this, it's now entering international waters. The organizers have implemented a heightened alert status for the fleet, Because the ships immediately entering into this phase of the journey immediately risk attack and interception by Israeli forces, and thus the fleet will remain on high alert until it reaches Gaza's shores. There is obviously a huge precedent in this regard, why this kind of red alert was issued at this particular time. But there were also developments overnight that raised the alarm. On Sunday evening, naval vessels and speedboats had been spotted at the front, back, and one side of the global Sumud Flotilla fleet in the Mediterranean, but no further details on the identity of the vessels were immediately available. The number of boats in the vessel as it stands are now 50, and together with the alarm that has been raised, there's been a call made to the public to be able to participate in local events that are supporting the flotilla. For example, last Friday, marking the Nakba, there was an attempt by local activists to go to Richards Bay, and they did, to the coal terminal there, where South African coal is still being sent to the Israeli state. So any local events like that that are continuing, to be able to be part of that. Live streaming of events on the flotilla continues, to be able to share and put as much focus on the flotilla, to obviously raise the cost of anything that the Israelis plan to do on the flotilla. And I should mention, together with this, there is a land convoy initiative that's part of the flotilla, and that is currently out in Libya, and its intended target is obviously going towards the Rafah border, not only symbolically but with a large number of caravans containing very important aid that could be extremely useful for the people of Gaza.
1: Indeed. Mulana, jazakallah khairan for your time this morning. Much appreciated.
2: Barakallahu feekum. Assalamu alaikum.
1: Wa alaikum assalam wa rahmatullahi wa barakatuh.
0: It's time to open the doors of your mind and get the cogs in your brain turning with Radio Islam's word game. Cryptic crossword challenge. Pay attention to the three cryptic clues Maulana Waja shares every morning. Put them together and figure out the answer. An on-air cryptic crossword to get you thinking. Radio Islam International.

0: Yes, Malala Ahmed Waja. 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I see you looking nice and fresh. Looks like you've been to the barber already. 10 days, you are going to be wasting no time, and inshallah going to be ready for your slaughter.
1: Wa alaikum assalam wa rahmatullahi wa barakatuh. Jazakallah for that very beautiful introduction. But yeah, I can't keep my hair.
0: Picture for the listeners, you know.
1: Too long. I just can't take it, and I already started getting a bit irritated. My hair is too long, and the family will tell you, but it's winter, why don't you leave it a little bit? And rather it be a little bit cold, but I just can't take the hair when it's long. So
0: I thought because it was of Qurbani.
1: No, it's not just, it's just, like to have it nice and short. It's so much more neater and easier, and you don't really have to worry spending. I mean, for us, we don't even, I mean, if the hair gets a bit long, we don't spend that much time brushing it and combing it out and combing all the knots out the way females have to do, but I just don't like that feeling of long hair.
0: Interesting indeed, Malala Waja. So, Malala Waja, the other day I was in a conversation, and somebody was reading a janaza notice, and he said, hey, shame, he passed away, he was only 56. So it got me thinking, you know, when we make comments, that at what age do you consider a person young, or at what age do you consider a person old? So he said, no, he was so young, only 56, and he passed away. But usually people pass away around that age, between 56 and 63 and 65 or 70. So at what age do you say he had a good innings? Or it got me thinking. I mean, I was like 56, but he was only 56. He was so young.
1: Yeah, it really makes you wonder. Yeah, you're right in asking the question. At what age are you young, and at what age are you old? At what age can you say, not the way they'd say, he had a good innings. You know? He lived a relatively good life. I suppose maybe different people would maybe look at it differently, but if you look at the hadith, says the average lifespan of this ummah is between 60 to 70 years. So I think 60 to 70 is like fairly okay. It's good. If it's maybe less than that, it's a bit short. Maybe 56, so maybe that's what they mean. He could have still had at least 4 years or more. And over 70, I suppose, then you would say he had a good life. But then I suppose maybe also how people would look at it is maybe they'd look at, because you'll notice in certain families, Allah just makes it such. Certain families, people, they live much longer.
0: Yeah.
1: In certain families, you'll see the people in the family normally die young, which we know it is in total control of Allah, right? It doesn't mean which family you are, that's how long you're going to live. But you'll just notice in certain families, people, the grandfather lived till 80, 90. The great-grandfather lived a similar age. The great-grandfather before that lived even a similar age. So I suppose maybe even if it might be a 70 or 72 or 73, but maybe his father and his grandfather lived maybe till 90. And maybe in respect of that, they might say he was a bit short as far as life is concerned compared to his father and his grandfather. So I think a lot of people would look at it like that. You know, one is the general 60 to 70, but then they compare it in their ancestors as well.
0: Makes sense, yeah. Maybe compare it, in respect to their family. Makes sense. I know my grandmother was 92 or 93, yeah. So I told my children, you got your great-grandmother. So her name was Khadija, and my daughter is also Khadija. So they like to tease each other. You know, it's my great-grandmother's name, Khadija. So she was 93. Yeah, Mulana Ibrahim Bam, I was listening to the tribute you guys did last week. Was it last week or the week before?
1: The week before.
0: 89 years old. Right. Yeah. So I suppose maybe, when you look at the people in your family, then they say comparatively, he passed away very young. Mm. Because I'm scratching my head, 56 and he's saying young. But then you look at the other side of the spectrum also, Mulana Waja. Mm-hmm. There are people who live
1: much earlier.
0: Like Imam Nawawi was very young when he passed away. Mm-hmm. Okay, in that sense.
1: Yeah.
0: Imam Nawawi, rahmatullah alayhi, likewise Imam Ghazali, rahmatullah alayhi. Most of the great scholars, they passed away around that age, between 56 and 63.
1: Right, they didn't, and I mean, the best of them all, Nabi Sallallahu Alaihi Wasallam himself, at 63. So, any you know, over 50, you'll see a lot of these scholars. It's amazing, and probably it's a separate discussion, that only in that 50 or 55 years, the amount that they achieved and the amount of books that they wrote and the amount of things that they did, you'd probably think the 100 plus years, the amount that they achieved. It's a separate matter. But yeah, like you say, many of them had that lifespan. They didn't live till those old age. There's some of them, few of them, that did go to that prolonged age, but most of them left before that.
0: I suppose not how long you stay, the quality of your life, that matters the most.
1: That is really true. You can have 100 and plus, but if you didn't have much to take with you, then what was that 100 years?
0: خير الناس من طال عمره وحسن عمله.
1: Subhanallah.
0: Those who are blessed with long lives, and together with that long life, they are given the tawfiq to do good.
1: Yeah.
0: I think that's what counts at the end of the day. Yeah, so I think the next time they say he passed away very young, I'll understand why.
1: Yeah.
0: You hear it, Munawar?
1: Yeah, you hear it. You hear it. But I suppose, they, like we're just saying, relatively to the family, then that's the way they compare it.
0: Only 56. And the next comment basically goes, and he leaves behind a wife and four kids, or three kids, or two kids.
1: Yeah.
0: So is the nature of life, Maulana Waja. Allah give us all long life and healthy lives, and with afia, ameen.
1: Ameen, ameen.
0: What is the first clue, Maulana Waja?
1: Well, the first clue today, Ma, what we're speaking about is something to do with character today. So that's where we start off today. So the first word, the first clue that we're giving the listeners today is that this word describes a person's character.
0: Hmm.
1: What character, how good, bad, whatever it is, we'll tell you a little bit later. But this word describes someone's character.
0: Inshallah. We'll catch up with you just after 8.
1: Inshallah.

0: We continue with our program. A rare and deadly strain of Ebola has triggered a global health emergency after spreading across the Democratic Republic of Congo and also into Uganda. With no approved vaccine or treatment for the strain, concerns are mounting over regional instability, weak healthcare systems, and the risk of wider transmission. Professor Mukesh Kapila joins us to unpack the threat, the response, and whether the outbreak can still be contained. Professor, thank you very much for your time and welcome to Radio Islam International.
1: Good morning. Glad to be with you.
0: It's a pleasure indeed. So the World Health Organization has declared this outbreak a public health emergency of international concern. How serious is this moment for Africa and for the wider world?
1: I think Ebola is a very deadly condition, high mortality rate, and this particular strain has no specific treatment or vaccine. And because of the region where it has come, crowded, full of refugees, mining, mobile populations, a region in war, it has a potential to spread and spread fast. And therefore, it's a very serious situation.
0: Mm. And what is it that we need to take note of this particular strain? What is the name of it and what are the signs and how does it impact the person?
1: I think the strain is something called Bugyondo, which is named after the region where it was found. The precautions that are to be taken are the same as they were the case with COVID and with other conditions. In other words, strong personal hygiene, wash your hands, and maintain strict personal hygiene. If you become exposed to someone with it, because it's highly contagious, it can spread from contact and excretions and so on, then it's extremely important to quarantine. The symptoms are basically flu-like, fever, aches and pains at the early stages, in common with many other conditions. And then afterwards, there can be rashes and bleeding and so on. And in about 40% of the cases for this particular strain, it's a fatal condition. Therefore, early treatment for support, meaning keeping temperature down and pain relief and so on, is only hope for people. But people should not panic either. I think, like with last time, the region is very experienced at dealing with outbreaks, and it has swung into action. Congo and Uganda, the World Health Organization, supplying personal protective equipment and tests and so on. So I think if you're far away, for example, in South Africa, I don't think you need to worry much about it.
0: Mm. So does this strain or this particular outbreak, does it make it more dangerous than the previous Ebola outbreaks?
1: No. The strain itself is not more dangerous. It might even be slightly less dangerous. We don't really know, but it's not more dangerous. What makes it dangerous is simply the area where it is, in that particular part of Congo on the border with Uganda and Rwanda. And that's an area that's been in turmoil for a very long period of time. There are lots of refugees, a lot of displaced, a lot of armed groups wandering around. And so both access and safety and getting health workers and public health workers to go in and do the PCs and set up the systems necessary to contain it is tougher. So the appeal is also for actually the armed groups in that area to cooperate with the authorities, because it's in their own interest to do so.
0: Mm. So we've seen cases move across border into Uganda also. While conflict zones are active and weak infrastructure complicate containment efforts, how difficult will contact tracing and isolation be in these conditions?
1: I think contact tracing and isolation, which are key to prevention and control, are very difficult under all circumstances, partly because of the stigma associated with it. People are afraid, they're reluctant to admit they might be exposed, they don't want to be put in isolation, and so on and so forth. Now, when you combine that with instability, then of course you can imagine that it can't be that much easier. However, the techniques exist, and it is, and therefore community education, mobilizing the community, getting them to assist the authorities, and to identify cases within the community and bring them to the attention of the authorities, support them, isolate them, and not imprison them. It's very important that in isolation people are treated properly, because if people are treated in a harsh way in isolation, then obviously no one is going to come forward, and it'll make the problem even worse. So the way in which containment techniques are done in affected areas is extremely vital to involve and get the cooperation of communities, which are central to the whole prevention and control.
0: Mm. So, Professor, looking ahead, what should governments and health authorities be doing right now to prevent panic, strengthen public trust, and stop this outbreak from spiraling further?
1: Well, the first thing is they should not do what many countries did during the huge West Africa Ebola outbreak a few years ago. They should not close boundaries and impose unnecessary travel restrictions. There should be travel restrictions on exposed people, those who are infected or those who come into contact with infected people. But for everyone else, I don't think closing airports and travel and borders and trade, it only makes matters worse, because what people do is, especially when you are in a very porous border area, like in this case between Uganda and DRC, people just slip across in different ways and disappear into the bush and into the cities and towns. And this is also a crowded area, by the way. So I think education, community mobilization, surveillance, tracking the disease, and monitoring temperatures, perhaps at checkpoints and such like. That is probably a simple way to do screening without taking massive measures, which will only damage the fragile economy of the region.
0: Hmm. So we also see that the World Health Organization has not yet classified it as a pandemic, yet they have issued its second highest alert. What determines the difference between a regional emergency and a global pandemic threat?
1: I think the difference is really only about the extent of spread. So when something like COVID spread across many countries, across many continents, it became a worldwide event, worldwide problem, and therefore it was a pandemic. In this case, this is confined to one continent, Africa. This is confined to one region, the border area of Congo, Rwanda, and Uganda. So it's fairly regional. So therefore, it doesn't qualify as a pandemic.
0: Mm. Professor, thank you very much for your time this morning. Much appreciated on Radio Islam International.
1: Thank you.
0: Yes, that was Professor Mukesh Kapila talking to us about the latest strain of Ebola that has triggered health emergencies in DRC as well as Uganda.

0: 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Cryptic Crossword Challenge.
1: Assalamu alaikum wa rahmatullahi wa barakatuh. Ahlan wa sahlan wa marhaban bikum to our listeners in KZN as well as those in Johannesburg. In KZN on Radio Al-Ansar. And we also take this opportunity of saying that alhamdulillah, today is the 30th day of Dhul-Qa'dah, as the moon was not sighted last night, and therefore Uqsa has determined that we will be completing 30 full days of Dhul-Qa'dah. Qa'dah means to wait, transitory lounge, as they say, waiting lounge. So one more day in the waiting lounge before we enter into the great period of Dhul-Hijjah, the best 10 days of the year indeed. We also have Mawlana Ahmed Waja in studios. Mawlana, assalamu alaikum wa rahmatullahi wa barakatuh.
2: Wa alaikum assalam wa rahmatullahi wa barakatuh. Mawlana,
1: you know, if you were in the typical Gujarati community, your profession would follow your name. So you would be called Mawlana Waja Kluwala. Then you get Mawlana Waja Bedawala, and you get Cyclewala, and Dudwala. So you'll be Mawlana Waja Kluwala. How's this?
2: So then it's Kluwala, not clueless.
1: Kluwala. What is the second clueless man?
2: Yeah. So, well, the first clue that we gave was that you said it's about character today, right? So the first clue we gave, you said that this word describes a certain type of character. The second clue that we're giving you is, well, the actual type of character. Well, this word carries the meaning of a person or a situation that has got a very friendly character. So it could be a person that has a friendly character, or even, you know, the environment, the surroundings, etc., that creates that friendly characteristic. So that's what we're talking about. We said describes a certain character or someone's character, and the second clue is that it's a friendly type of character.
1: Indeed. Jazakallah khairan, Mawlana. But before we let you go, share a moment with us. We are starting with our Hajj theme focus this year. Just tell us more about it. What are we looking at for this year in terms of the overall programming here at Radio Islam?
2: So alhamdulillah, as you correctly said, each year during, you know, all these major events in Ramadan, we have a special theme. Now comes the time of Hajj, and alhamdulillah, we have a special theme, and it's to draw our listeners and our attention as well towards this one specific topic. And obviously, it's got to do with Hajj, and it is related to Hajj. So we find that in Hajj, you know, the call that was made by Ibrahim alayhi salatu wasalam, Adhin fil nasi bil Hajj, and he made that announcement with nobody around him, no soul around him, but he was given the command of Allah to make that announcement, and he made it. And subhanallah, today millions and millions of people are answering that call on a yearly basis. Now, how does that apply to each and every one of us in our daily lives, answering the call of Allah? Allah subhanahu wa ta'ala calls us towards many, many, many beautiful qualities, actions, characteristics, etc. And that is what we have to bring into our life. So that is what our overall theme for this Hajj broadcast is, answering the call of Allah one action at a time. Each action is a call unto Allah subhanahu wa ta'ala. It's a call from Allah, and it's a response from us back to Allah subhanahu wa ta'ala.
1: Jazakallah khairan, Mawlana. We'll just catch up with you after 8:30, inshallah.
2: Sure.
1: And continuing, also coming up in this hour, as part of our Dhul-Hijjah focus, we'll be running a special documentary titled Yaad-e-Haram. Yaad-e-Haram. Echoes from the Hajj Journeys of Mufti Taqi Uthmani, and this is produced by Mawlana Ibrahim Musa. It will air starting today at 8:15 a.m. and it will repeat at 5:15 p.m. in the afternoon. And I'll tell you more about it in a bit before we air the first episode. Then we also have another feature that's coming up in this particular hour as part of our Dhul-Hijjah focus is From Qurbani to Community, How Your Qurbani Reaches Those Who Need It the Most. Here, Mawlana Muhammad Kara sat down with some of the leading aid organizations in our community, and he asked them to take us through the processes of Qurbani when it's done both locally and overseas in the impoverished areas. So that will air at 8:50 this morning for the first time, and then it will repeat at 4:50 in the afternoon. And of course, if you can't manage at those times, we will be podcasting these features. The third thing that we are going to be doing this Dhul Hijjah, and a very interesting one, is a competition that we are running on Instagram specifically. And the competition's name is Where is Mawlana Sulaiman Rawat? That's the name, the concept of the competition. It's a Hajj quiz, and basically we'll be sharing with you a clue every day at 6 p.m. on our Instagram stories. And you need to answer on the and comment on the story, and you stand a chance to win one of seven vouchers, a fuel voucher valued at 1,000 rands each. And I'm sure you would like that in the current climate where the petrol prices have escalated and skyrocketed to at least 6 rands and above from what we were paying 2 months ago. You would definitely appreciate a fuel voucher, and you could use that fuel to go to your mother-in-law's place on Eid Day. So, seven winners, one winner a day. All you got to do is go onto Instagram, read the rules, the T's and C's on the post, on the Instagram post, and then the daily updates will be taking place on Instagram stories, and each day we'll be announcing a winner. For this Monday, we put out the clue yesterday evening at 6 p.m. You still got the entire day today to answer those questions and inshallah stand a chance to win a fuel voucher. And we will also be doing the Arafah khutbah analysis when the khutbah will be delivered. And this year it will be by Mawlana Muhammad Budania and Mufti Muhammad Katarada, both from Jamiatul Ulama South Africa. So that will be taking place also. And throughout the Hajj broadcast, we'll be chatting to Hujjaj that are there. And this year, what is different is the Nusuk system. So all of that coming up, inshallah, part of our Hajj focus.
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1: Let's move on. We are airing for you the first episode this morning, Yade Haram. So Yade Haram basically put means memories of the Haram. This series basically follows the Hajj travel logs of Mufti Taqi Uthmani, Hafidhahullah, one of the world's most influential contemporary Islamic scholars. And prior to immersing ourselves in this, in his Hajj travels, the first episode basically opens up a window into his life, his impeccable qualities, and fruitful contributions to a wide range of Islamic disciplines. Thus, through his memoirs, we are able to get a better understanding and deeper understanding, and also for us to benefit from this great scholar that we still have in our midst, who resides in Pakistan and who is part of many senior scholars, and also part of many esteemed, august institutions in Pakistan and also worldwide. That he sits on.
5: أعوذ بالله من الشيطان الرجيم. بسم الله الرحمن الرحيم.

0: And so amongst men and crawling creatures and cattle are they of various colors, those truly fear Allah among his servants who have knowledge, for Allah is exalted in might, oft forgiving.
1: From amongst the greatest of miracles which proves the veracity of the Deen of Islam is the extent to which it has been preserved for centuries. There is not a shadow of doubt that Allah Ta'ala himself has preserved this Deen as he promised in his book. But as means for this impeccable preservation, he chose vehicles, and predominant amongst these have been the scholars of the Deen. The ulama have played roles in preserving the Deen in every single facet. Part of this preservation is that the lives of all of those with any connection to the Deen too were preserved with meticulous detail, from the seerah of Rasulullah sallallahu alaihi wasallam to the lives of the illustrious sahaba radiallahu anhum to the pious salaf, and then the lives of the many ulama who had any sort of impact right until our times. There's surely no other example in any other religion of such preservation of the lives of those personalities who had influence in that ideology. Before us today lie a treasure trove of biographies of the greatest people to live on the earth after the Anbiya alayhim salam. The variety of these biographical works reflects the multiplicity of efforts that were made in the preservation of this Deen. Not all of these works narrate the accounts of scholars of the past. Indeed, many are vivid manuscripts of scholars who are still with us, living and radiating the Deen.

and ahadith. Their actions offer a practical demonstration and application of the Sharia and Sunnah. Their statements illuminate the heart and offer guidance. In sincerely reading about their lives and studying their works and statements, one is imbued with great courage. Stony hearts are melted and weak hearts are strengthened. Laziness gradually dissipates, and the zeal for engaging in ibadah and refraining from sin is instilled. One is propelled towards emulating them in their sacrifices for deen and in becoming the true flag bearers of Islam. Their lives and words inspire one to strive for improvement and betterment in every facet of life. When such vivifying writing intertwines with the pulsating memoirs of Hajj, the result is a

0: In this series, we live the transformative journey of Hajj through the towering lens of Mufti Taqi Uthmani, Hafidhahullah, whose words carry the weight of scholarship, devotion, and a lifetime of longing for the Haramain.
1: And if you look at Mufti Uthmani, every field, if you look at Quran field, you look at the Sunnah field, you look at the Fiqh field, you look at the Tazkiyah, Aqidah field, you look at politics field, you look at, you know, all the different branches of Deen and Islam, he's got a massive contribution, real contribution. Because of his extreme knowledge, people started appreciating him from all different parts of the world. Not just in the subcontinent. A quote from Sheikh Yusuf al-Qardawi says here, فَقَدْ وَجَدْتُ فِي هَذَا الشَّرْحِ حِسَّ الْمُحَدِّثِ وَمَلَكَةَ الْفَقِيهِ وَعَقْلِيَةَ الْمُعَلِّمِ وَأَنَاتَ الْقَادِي وَرُؤْيَةَ الْعَالِمِ الْمُعَاصِرِ جَنْبَ لِلَا جَنْبَ. I have seen in this sharah of Sheikh Mufti Taqi Uthmani the feelings, the sense of a muhaddith, the malaka, the know-how, the talent of a faqih, the intelligence of a muallim, a teacher, anat of a qadi, the forbearance of a qadi, a judge, wa ru'ya, and the sight of an alim al mu'asir, a contemporary scholar, side by side. I've seen one of these.
0: Mufti Taqi Uthmani Hafidhahullah was born in Deoband, India, in the year 1362 Hijri, or 1943.
1: His father, Mufti Shafi'i Rahimahullah, was very close student of Hakim al-Mawla, Mawlana Hashim Thani Rahimahullah. So every time when he used to have birth of a child, he used to always ask Hakim al-Mawla, Mawlana Hashim Thani Rahimahullah, that suggest a name. And this is also significant. He never used to suggest and give one name. He used to give a list of like 10 names. So his father kept different names of his brothers and sisters. And then, when Mufti Taqi Uthmani was born, Sheikh Thanvi had passed away. So Mufti Taqi Uthmani was telling us that every time when he used to send a list, Muhammad Taqi used to always be in that list for all the other brothers, but my father never chose it from that list. Every time, four times, he's got four brothers. Every time, Muhammad Taqi was there. So then when I was born, then my father just kept that name. And his name is Taqi, which may have a contribution, which means pious, from Taqwa.
0: His father was the former Grand Mufti of Pakistan, Mufti Muhammad Shafi Uthmani. Mufti Taqi was 4 years old when his father migrated to Pakistan.
1: Mufti Taqi Uthmani actually has written about this many times, that I stayed, Allah gave me, he thanks Allah, he says, Allah granted me the greatest honor Allah has had on me, that I was able to stay in the company of and learn for 30 years from my father.
0: He graduated par excellence from the Dars-e Nizami at Darul Uloom Karachi. Then he specialized in Islamic jurisprudence under the guidance of his eminent father. And since then, has been teaching hadith and fiqh at Darul Uloom Karachi.
1: He obtained his Alimiyya and degrees, etc. And then he got a master's degree from Punjab University, a degree in economics. Teach from morning till about 1 o'clock, from 7 in the morning till 1 o'clock. Teach all the first year, second year, third year books. Because down there in Darul Uloom Karachi, they're very strict. You don't

0: graduates, no matter how clever you are, you don't get books straight away. You have to spend like 5-6 years, the first 2 years, teach every book. And another 5-6 years for the second, third year, you get promotion gradually. It takes you 20 years to get to the towards the end of the, you know, years. So I used to teach, and then after that, quick have lunch, and then go, university. Until 8 p.m. at the university, studying. I'm coming on a bus and hanging on a bus like in Pakistan, you know. I come back at night, 8 o'clock, 9 o'clock, and then I start doing mutala'a, like preparing my lessons to teach for the next day till 3 a.m., 4 a.m., 3 o'clock. And then go to sleep for like 2-3 hours and go back to class to teach at 7. Every day used to pass like this.
1: His contributions are diverse, being an expert in the fields of Islamic jurisprudence, economics, hadith and tasawwuf. He writes on various Islamic topics and is author of more than 60 books and numerous articles in multiple languages. Recognizing the importance of tasawwuf, he traversed the path under the guidance of Sheikh Dr. Abdul Hayy Arifi and Mawlana Masihullah Khan. He was a judge at the Sharia Appellate Bench of the Supreme Court of Pakistan. He's a consultant to several international Islamic financial institutions and has played a key part in the move towards interest-free banking and the establishment of Islamic financial institutions. He also serves on the Islamic Fiqh Academy of the Organization of the Islamic Conference.
0: He's not just an expert. Sheikh Mufti Taqi Uthmani, hafidhahullah, is not just an expert in Islamic banking. I remember once he came here and there was a program relating to Islamic economics, and there was a non-Muslim who made a comment because he heard another scholar speaking, and he was actually giving a biography of Mufti Taqi Uthmani, talking about him, that he's great in tasawwuf and he's great in this. So this non-Muslim, when he heard this, he said, oh my God. He actually said, after hearing this, I'm astonished. I thought that this Mr. Taqi Uthmani is somebody who just, since he's an infant till now, has only been studying finance and business and commerce, and he's excelled. Like, I can't imagine him doing anything else. Such an expert. He's, we have dedicated all our lives to expertise, and he's more expert than us in this field. It's as though he has not done anything else. How can you do something else? Like, Mr. Taqi Uthmani, I'm flabbergasted, I'm gobsmacked, and that he actually has even contributed, let alone be an expert in other fields. This happens very rarely. This is a sign of Mujaddid. This is one of his greatest works. This is called Takmilatu Fath al-Mulhim bi Sharh Sahih al-Imam Muslim. This is in Arabic. Arabs, non-Arabs can write in Arabic. This is a commentary. As far as I know, there's nobody else alive right now in the world who has a major commentary on one of the 6 books of hadith, except one other person.
1: Mufti Taqi Uthmani's exemplary feats are testament to his safeguarding of time, his humility, and immense proficiency. His is a status attested to, first and foremost, by people of knowledge and nobility, something that speaks volumes.
0: One of his teachers used to teach Sahih al-Bukhari in Darul Ulum Karachi, Sheikh al-Hadith, Mawlana Sahban Mahmood, rahimahullah. He used to say, Mufti Taqi Uthmani is my student in terms of formally. Formally, he's my student. But informally, I consider him to be my teacher. He said, the reason behind this is because when I'm teaching Sahih al-Bukhari and when I teach hadith, I read his books, commentaries of hadith, to teach. So I'm learning from him. And he also said another time that people generally, students generally, they pride themselves in saying that this is my teacher. He said, in this case, it's the opposite. I pride myself that Mufti Taqi Uthmani is my student. It's the opposite.
1: Often, scholars are only memorialized once they depart. Here, we can choose a different approach. Learning right now, appreciating and accompanying Mufti Taqi Uthmani Hafidhahullah as he traverses to the Haramain.

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0: 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Cryptic Crossword Challenge.
1: Yes, Malala Ahmed Waja, tell us, what is the third clue for this morning?
2: So the third clue, Malala, for the third clue, what we're giving the listeners is we're giving, you know, a word in a word. So in this word that we're looking at, you'll find a shorter word, which actually is a type of a story. So we said, we're speaking, the first clue, we said it describes a specific characteristic. What characteristic it is? The second clue was somebody that is friendly, a friendly natured person. And the third clue that we give them is that in this word, you'll find a shorter word, which is a type of a story.
1: 072-786-1548.
0: 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Cryptic Crossword Challenge.

0: All right, Mullah Ahmed Waja, a bit of a technical glitch on our side. The tablet is acting up. It is quite old now. I think it's about 10 years old, this tablet in the studio. It's freezing every now and then, but in any case, we are getting it to work somehow. Any answers coming on your side there, Mulana?
1: So, Jim, apologies for that. As Mullah said, the tablet acting up there, but I see there's a few correct answers. There's somebody gave us the word amiable, then, well, they gave us the word fable, which is the correct answer just to the third clue. Fable is a type of a story. It's a fictitious type of a story. They normally, you know, it's like a made-up story that they try and put some moral in there. That's what you call a fable. Aesop's fables are quite famous. You would hear about that. But anyway, okay, somebody gives us the word now. I see tailspinner, racontia, but there's quite a few correct answers. I can't exactly count today because this thing is not allowing me to. But I think there is a few answers. The correct answer today is the word affable. The word affable. Affable is a very nice word. It means a person that is very friendly and a person that is very easy to talk to. You know, someone that you can get along with very quickly and very easily. So that is the meaning of the word affable. We should all try and be have that characteristic that we are pleasant and people enjoy speaking to us. It is easy to speak to, but that is the correct answer today. The word affable, somebody that is easy and pleasant to speak to.
0: Interesting indeed. It's 8:41 Central African Time.

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1: So as you know, our theme for Dhul Hijjah is answering the call of Allah one action at a time. As Maulana Ahmed Waja also explained a little earlier on, we start in our theme discussion this morning. You'll hear it on Sabahul Muslim as well as in the evening or in the afternoon. You'll continue to listen more angles on the theme discussion. So today is more of the introductory session for this theme, setting the tone for the rest of the programs and the rest of the days ahead. Hajj basically began with a divine call made by Nabi Ibrahim alayhi salatu wasalam thousands of years ago. It is more than a journey to Mecca. It is a response to Allah's invitation and a lesson in obedience, sacrifice and trust. Allah Rabbul Izzah tested Ibrahim alayhi salatu wasalam repeatedly, and each time he submitted completely. One of the greatest tests was leaving Hajar radiyallahu anha and Ibrahim alayhi salatu wasalam's son Ismail alayhi salatu wasalam in the barren desert of Mecca. When Hajar asked if this was the command of Allah, she was given the reply in the affirmative, yes. And she said, إِذَنْ لَنْ يُضَيِّعَنَ اللَّهِ Allah will then not abandon us. Allah then blessed them with the miracle of Zamzam, and Hajar radiallahu anha ran 7 times between Safa and Marwa, searching for water, and pilgrims continued to honor her sacrifice through Sa'i during Hajj and Umrah. Later, Ibrahim alayhi salatu wasalam and Ismail alayhi salatu wasalam both built the Kaaba together, making dua for Allah to accept their efforts. Allah then commanded Ibrahim alayhi salatu wasalam to proclaim Hajj to mankind and proclaim to the people the Hajj. They will come to you on foot and on every lean camel. They will come from every distant pass. So today, millions of Muslims continue answering the same call with words, Labbaik, Allahumma Labbaik. Every ritual of Hajj reflects the legacy of Ibrahim alayhi salatu wasalam, Hajar radiallahu anha, and Ismail alayhi salatu wasalam, from tawaf around the Kaaba to Sa'i and the sacrifice of Eid al-Adha. The message of Hajj is not only for pilgrims. Allah calls every believer daily through prayer, obedience, repentance, and good deeds. Like Ibrahim alayhi salatu wasalam, we answer Allah Rabbul Izzah one step at a time through sincerity, sacrifice, and trust in Him. And so this Dhul Hijjah will be focusing on answering the call of Allah one action at a time.

0: 8:46 Central African Time. It's time now to move on for our second feature, and that is from Qurbani to your community. To tell us more about this feature as an introductory point, we have Maulana Muhammad Bam in studios. Maulana, assalamu alaikum wa rahmatullahi wa barakatuh. Tell us about this feature.
1: Wa alaikum assalam wa rahmatullahi wa barakatuh, Mohabib. So in the past we had Maakara going out to different places, I think quite a few years back it was Kara and Dikral and other features where Maakara goes and speak to either the people that are selling the cows, also how the slaughter takes place, how cows are bred, and these were the past features that Radio Islam did play with Maakara. This year we have Maakara speaking to, because many of us do send our Qurbani away to aid organizations in South Africa or abroad, or even send the money to the aid organizations where they perform the Qurbani abroad or locally. So more logistics, more details of this has been what was Maakara had interviewed. He interviewed four different organizations. Firstly, the Jamiatul Ulama South Africa. He interviewed the Crescent of Hope. He interviewed Africa Muslims Agency and also Al Tawheed. And with all four, we found aspects of, the first thing is, how do you source the people that you are going to feed or give Qurbani to? The second is, where does the animals are sourced from? Then your third is the logistics, the difficulties when it comes to logistics. If it's in a remote area, how do they get these animals to remote areas? Then the fourth will be also if they do slaughter on their own premises, how the distribution takes place, and also some challenges when it comes to distribution. And the last is, the intention of the person who is giving the money, the funds, so the donors themselves, the report back to the donors, and also, some behind the scenes of what actually happens at these organizations. So that's what Radio Islam had Maakara doing this year.
0: Jazakallah khairan, and the first episode is coming up next.
1: Qurbani is one of the most powerful acts of worship in Islam, an act that combines sacrifice, obedience, compassion, and social responsibility. Every year, during the blessed days of Dhul Hijjah, millions of Muslims around the world fulfill the sacred obligation in remembrance of the immense sacrifice and unwavering submission shown by Prophet Ibrahim ﷺ and his son Hazrat Ismail ﷺ. This story is not simply one of sacrifice, but one of complete trust in Allah's command, sincerity in worship, and willingness to give up what is most beloved for the sake of Allah. Today, while many Muslims personally oversee their Qurbani locally, a large portion of the global Muslim community entrusts this responsibility to aid organizations and humanitarian bodies. This has transformed Qurbani distribution into one of the largest annual humanitarian operations in the Muslim world. Across Africa, Asia, the Middle East, refugee camps, disaster zones, drought-affected regions, and impoverished communities, aid organizations work tirelessly to ensure that this sacred act reaches those who need it most. For many vulnerable families around the world, Qurbani meat is not simply an Eid meal. It may be the only time in the entire year that they consume fresh meat. In communities affected by poverty, unemployment, conflict, displacement, or famine, Qurbani becomes a source of relief, dignity, and hope. It allows families to celebrate Eid with joy and reminds struggling communities that they are not forgotten by the global ummah.
2: This is where the role of aid organizations become incredibly important. The responsibility of these organizations begins months before Eid al-Adha arrives. They conduct assessments in vulnerable communities to identify genuine need.
3: We do an assessment to see what are the needs, how many people would require, and if we can manage the entire community, then we go out and we do it in that particular way. Because we don't want to go and create a situation where one gets and the other one doesn't get, and that can create a disastrous situation.
2: They work with local scholars, community leaders, and field teams to determine which regions are facing severe food insecurity. They source animals that meet Islamic requirements, ensure veterinary standards are upheld, and plan the logistics for slaughter and distribution.
4: We'll procure animals as best we can from the local people in those towns to empower the local economy, so to speak. Where there may be a shortage of numbers, you will then truck in.
2: This is not a simple process. In many countries, organizations operate in remote villages with limited infrastructure, poor roads, electricity shortages, or ongoing conflict. In some refugee camps and disaster zones, access itself becomes a challenge. Yet, despite these difficulties, aid organizations strive to ensure that every qurbani is performed correctly within the days prescribed in Sharia and distributed fairly among deserving recipients.
3: We distribute the meat amongst the new Muslim communities, which is in and around Lanesia, Rietfontein, etc. Then we have in Northwest Province, then we have in Mpumalanga, etc. That we distribute the meat amongst our new communities.
2: The role of aid organizations is therefore both humanitarian and religious. They are not merely delivering food parcels or managing a charity project. They are handling an act of ibadah on behalf of Muslims who have entrusted them with their qurbani. This transforms their work into an amana, a sacred trust. This amana carries tremendous responsibility. When someone donates their qurbani through an organization, they are trusting that organization with an act of worship that carries spiritual significance. They are trusting that the animal purchased is suitable according to Islamic law. They are trusting that the slaughter is conducted Islamically by qualified individuals within the correct time frame. They are trusting that the meat reaches deserving families and is not wasted, exploited, or mishandled. That means aid organizations must uphold the highest standards of integrity, transparency, and accountability.
5: Regarding documentation process, so whatever we do, we can account to the kilo. So if an animal is 400 kilos, slaughter weight is maybe a third of that to whatever the calculation is, and from this animal we get so many 3-kilo parcels. So alhamdulillah, we have managed to come down to the kilo, that every part of the animal is distributed to the most deserved and the most needy.
2: Every stage matters. The sourcing of animals must be ethical and Sharia compliant. The handling of donor funds must be transparent. The slaughter process must follow Islamic guidelines carefully. Distribution must be fair, organized, and respectful. Organizations must avoid turning qurbani into a publicity exercise or reducing it to numbers and marketing campaigns. The dignity of recipients must also be protected. Islam teaches us that charity should uplift people, not humiliate them.
3: We say that they do it themselves, and they come, they enjoy it. They are part of the celebrations of Eid. It's not just that we come and we slaughter it somewhere else and we give it to them. That's alhamdulillah was something that was started in 2016, where we send the actual animal for them. They can take it as their animal.
2: Aid organizations, therefore, carry the responsibility of ensuring that distribution is done respectfully, without exploitation of poverty for social media content or promotional gain. Families receiving qurbani should feel honored and cared for, not exposed or degraded.
1: Another major responsibility is communication and trust building with donors. In today's world, many people want to know where the qurbani is going, how the funds are being used, and which communities are benefiting. Credible organizations provide clear reporting, transparent systems, and accountability measures to reassure donors that their amana has been fulfilled properly.
4: We are very strong, alhamdulillah, with our teams locally and abroad in terms of the honoring the donors near. One is, like I mentioned, the training of the ulama as a refreshment and a reminder for each one of us of the process of how to slaughter and how to skin and how to pack and where these animals are then allocated to as per the tanzania. One is the local people are obviously educated on that, as well as the ulama.
1: At the same time, the responsibility does not rest only on organizations. Donors themselves also have a duty to choose trustworthy institutions carefully. Muslims should support organizations known for sincerity, proper governance, and Sharia compliance. Before giving qurbani, people should ask important questions. Is the organization transparent? Are scholars involved? Is the slaughter carried out according to Islamic principles? Are needy communities genuinely benefiting? Because ultimately, qurbani is not about convenience alone. It is an act of worship connected directly to our relationship with Allah subhanahu wa ta'ala. Allah reminds us in the Quran that neither the meat nor the blood reaches him, but rather the taqwa, the consciousness and sincerity behind the sacrifice. This means that while the logistical side of qurbani is important, the spiritual side remains central. Aid organizations are therefore entrusted not only with physical animals and donor funds, but with preserving the sacred spirit of qurbani itself. In many ways, Qurbani distribution reflects the beauty of Islam's social system. It connects wealthy and struggling communities. It transforms worship into service. It allows Muslims in one part of the world to bring joy to families thousands of kilometers away. It strengthens the bonds of brotherhood and reminds the Ummah that no community should suffer alone. It is also a reminder that Islam is deeply rooted in compassion. During Eid al-Adha, while families gather in celebration, Qurbani ensures that the poor are included in that joy. It ensures that widows, orphans, refugees, and vulnerable households are not left behind during the days of Eid. For aid organizations, this work is therefore much more than administration or charity management. It is service to the Ummah and a responsibility before Allah. Every animal sacrificed, every package distributed, and every family fed represents an amana fulfilled. And for all of us, Qurbani should inspire reflection beyond the ritual itself. It should remind us about sacrifice, sincerity, gratitude, and responsibility towards humanity. The true spirit of Qurbani is not only found in the slaughter, but in the compassion, integrity, and care with which it is carried out and distributed. May Allah subhanahu wa ta'ala allow our Qurbani to be accepted. May He bless those who facilitate this sacred work responsibly. And may He allow the blessings of Eid to reach every struggling family across the world. In the coming days, Radio Islam's Mawlana Muhammad Kara speaks to Africa Muslim Agency's Hafiz Hassan Chunara, Jamiatul Ulama South Africa's Mawlana Asad Pandor, Crescent of Hope's Hafiz Ismail Kolvadia, and Al Tawheed's Qari Bashir Patel to gather more insight on how these humanitarian organizations carry out the responsibility of Qurbani in the correct and dignified manner. So stay tuned to Radio Islam International.
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1: The What We Want program with Sister Tasneem Saif on Radio Islam explores journaling and reflections inspired by the wisdom. من عرف نفسه فقد عرف ربه. 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

0: Bismillahir Rahmanir Rahim. All praise belongs to Allah, the creator of the nafs, the turner of the hearts, the one who sends reminders when we drift and mercy when we return. Salat and salam upon our beloved Nabi Muhammad sallallahu alayhi wasallam, his family, the Ummahatul Mu'mineen, his companions, and all those who walk the path of truth with sincerity. Assalamu alaikum wa rahmatullahi wa barakatuh. You're tuned into What We Want with me, your host, Tasneem Saith. Yes, indeed. This is Chef Dare Saith with Food for Your Soul on your favorite learning station, Radio Islam International. Alhamdulillah, it's a bright and sunny morning here in South Africa. And today's conversation is the last of the series. What gives you the right series? The cold truth. And many people carry this quietly in their hearts. And today's topic is, what gives you the right to judge me? And maybe you've whispered that after being criticized on your life, on your past, on your marriage, on your issues, on your parenting style, on your appearance, on your salah, or the way you act, or the way you cook, or the way you speak to others. Or maybe you've been criticized on your healing, on your journey, or even the way you've survived. Or maybe you've been on the other side. We've all judged someone too, right? And this conversation is not about pretending accountability doesn't exist. Because as Muslims, we know there is a right and there is a wrong. And this is also in Surah Furqan, the criterion. Allah Ta'ala refers in Surah Furqan itself that as there is a decisive factor between good and evil. And we know Allah subhanahu wa ta'ala commands us and forbids evil and commands us to do good. But somewhere along the way, advice now becomes humiliation. People find it offensive. And there's now a concern that became arrogance. And now deen became a weapon instead of mercy. So today we're going to unpack all of this from both sides, inshallah. And dear listeners, when we speak about judgment, when is judgment harmful? When is the correction necessary? Why are we obsessed? And I think this is a very, very important. Why are we obsessed with people's faults? And how do we remember that while people may misunderstand us, Allah Ta'ala sees everything? So we need to keep that always in our mind. Like, you know, yes, we judge what we do not understand, right? And one thing about human beings, we are quick to make a conclusion from fragments like someone misses his salah in the masjid or he doesn't go for salah. Then he becomes a person who's distant from deen. Or a man struggles with anger, he has bad character. Or a woman removes her hijab, she's lost the plot, she's totally lost. Someone who's been practicing Muslim now or is trying too hard, she's labeled, or he is labeled as trying too hard or holier than thou, or they've become an extremist. A divorcee or a widower remarries too quickly, they've been judged. A parent who somehow feels exhausted of the entire day and, you know, just has an empty cup, that parent is judged. A person who, in a conversation, is remaining quiet, that person's judged. A person who talks too much also is being judged. So, subhanAllah, we are always judging, right? And I think we create entire narratives about people from the moments we never even meant to interpret. And Allah Ta'ala says this so beautifully in the Quran. Allah Ta'ala says, O you who believe, avoid much suspicion. Some suspicion is sin. And this is in Surah Al-Hujarat. And Islam doesn't just warn us about actions. It warns us so beautifully here about assumptions. Because assumptions, dear listeners, assumptions destroy hearts quietly. And the scary thing is many people judge while they feel righteous doing that. And I think we all can feel a bit guilty. Sometimes we judge our own children, our own family members, the ones closest to us. And that's something we really need to reflect and, you know, dig deep into ourselves, that why do we do this? Now, talking about reflecting, there's something here to think about. Some people are fighting battles they can't even explain, right? I mean, if you call a sister for being lazy, maybe she's emotionally burnt out, right? Or you call a brother, you mock him for not praying in the masjid or the way he dresses, but maybe he's struggling with depression or something. And there's a person who might be smiling on social media, but they might be going through a lot in their own world. They might be crying every night. And yet, when we speak about hearts, dear listeners, Allah Ta'ala only knows the hearts, right? And Nabi Sallallahu Alaihi Wasallam said this so beautifully. If a man says the people are ruined, then he is the most ruined of them. And this is in Sahih Muslim, right? Meaning the arrogance is disguised as piety that can actually destroy a person's spirituality, right? So in Islam, we learn to not judge, right? And only Allah is the one who knows the hearts, right? So there is a balance now. And I want to talk about this a little bit, because a modern culture, and I think the Western culture, would say, don't judge me means don't advise me, or don't remind me, or don't say anything to me, or don't tell me what to do. It's my life. So just leave the people that we care about to do whatever they want, and don't advise them. But Islam teaches us, Islam is a religion that doesn't silence towards wrong. And the Prophet sallallahu alaihi wasallam also said, whoever amongst you sees an evil being done, you know, change it with your hand. If you cannot, change it with your tongue. If you cannot, then at least feel it within your heart. And that is the weakest form of faith. And that's also in Sahih Muslim, subhanAllah. So yes, accountability does exist, and it should exist. And we cannot normalize everything in the name of now, okay, I'm being kind and I don't want to say this and I don't want to hurt the person's feelings. But correction in Islam has conditions. And this is something so important, because when we have to come to a person, our approach is so important. We have to have these factors in place, and we have to be, number one, we have to be sincere. We have to do it with sincerity, from a good space. This is me coming from a good space and a loving place. And when we talk to the person, we have to use wisdom and hikmah. We can't just say it how it is. Sometimes we have to, but we have to be kind with wisdom, right? We have to be gentle in the way we approach it. We have to be, we have to have humility. Now, that is also like, we shouldn't have that I'm above you level, you know. We have to come down to the person's level and understand what is the situation. And also, the most important thing is that person must know that you are coming and you are approaching them with the genuine concern. Subhanallah. So no humiliation, no public embarrassment. There must be no superiority in advising people. Now, this is what we want, right? Real talk, reflections. And there's a difference between I am good for you. I mean, I want good for you. And I enjoy feeling better than you. So when we speak and approach people, we have to keep this in mind. What are we doing? What do we want? Do we really want good for this person? Or do we want to make ourselves feel better? And that is why we are sort of like advising the person. So food for thought there, dear listeners. And people can feel the difference immediately. Is this person coming to me because they really care about me, or they really love me? Or is it coming because they having self-esteem issues, and they having, you know, do they want to like criticize me so they can feel better? Sometimes advice is rejected, not because the truth is wrong, but because the delivery, I think that's most important. The delivery lacks mercy. It lacks compassion. And this is reminding me of something that Allah Ta'ala told Musa alayhi salam and Harun alayhi salam to speak to Fir'aun. And when they had to speak to Fir'aun, Allah Ta'ala told them, so Allah Ta'ala told him in the Quran, there's something to the effect that speak to him with gentle speech. Yeah, and I think this is in Surah Toha. But Allah Ta'ala told Harun and Musa alayhi salam to speak to Fir'aun with gentle speech. Now, what does that tell you? What does that tell us? That tells us about how we should speak to people. And this wasn't a kind human being. This was the tyrant, the most evil of all type of humans. And he was Fir'aun. He was a terrible character. So, and we know this, but Allah Ta'ala said for them to speak gently to him. Now, that tells us how we should approach people, how we should speak to people. And I think also we live in a generation that's addicted to comments. We live in a generation that I think maybe social media started this whole thing and opened this whole can of worms. But the comments that we give, we have this entitlement, I think, to comment on everything, to like or to dislike or to disagree or to... you know, we have this freedom of speech and say what we want without the consequences, you know. And in real life, it's encouraged us, because of social media, it's encouraged us to have our own opinions on people, on people's marriages, on people's bodies, on people's mental health, on their grief, on their clothing, on their parenting styles, on their religiosity, on, you know, whatever struggles we feel, we see on social media, we have that entitlement to, you know, comment on in real life. Now, we've learned from social media to comment on people's personal issues. So we can comment on someone. Now, in real life, everybody says, because of social media, they all have trauma. They all have childhood trauma. And everyone is also labeled as a narcissist as well. And I think social media especially has created an environment where people now they feel like they have to not stand up. I think they must understand that it's not standing up. They're using it as an entitlement to speak on everyone else's lives, right, besides their own. And they're not looking inwards, and they're not reflecting and having muraqabah on their own lives. And this is one thing that the Prophet sallallahu alaihi wasallam taught us. And he taught us this was concealing false, satr. And he said, whoever conceals the faults of a Muslim, Allah Ta'ala will conceal the faults of his on the day of Qiyamah. So imagine if Allah Ta'ala exposed us now. Let's look at us, right? Imagine if Allah Ta'ala exposed us in the way we expose people. Our sins, subhanAllah, are hidden. We do sins daily, knowingly and unknowingly, in private and, you know, openly. And imagine if Allah Ta'ala had to expose these things, our hidden sins, our private struggles, our ugly moments. We only are surviving because Allah Ta'ala has covered our sins daily. Yet we feel so entitled and we feel so easy to remove the covering from others so casually. And this is something I think like we really need to think about, because, you know, you get people in life who will come to you and they'll praise you and they're like, wow, mashallah, you're so amazing and you're so beautiful and you're so kind and you're so this and you're so learned. And you think of the people and what they're saying, and you somehow you just think and you're like, ya Allah, I don't even know what they're saying, because I feel like it's not even true, because I'm so sinful in my ways and my actions. And you make the dua, you tell them, may Allah Ta'ala make me as you think of me. May Allah Ta'ala make me as what you say I am. And inshallah, the dua will fall, you know, on you. And it also humbles you in a way. It doesn't, make you arrogant and, you know, sort of feel boastful and you have pride, but it humbles you in a way. And you should also include this, is that, like, Alhamdulillah, all praise belongs to Allah subhanahu wa ta'ala, but Alhamdulillah, thank you Allah for hiding my faults. Because Allah Ta'ala has truly been so merciful to you, for people to actually praise you and say such good things about you. Allah Ta'ala has hidden your falls. And I want to leave you with that food for thought for now, dear listeners. It's time for a quick air break. When we get back, we will be joined by our very special guest, Ustada Suraya Chauhan. So don't go away.
1: 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Man arafa nafsahu faqad arafa rabbahu. 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

0: 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And to all our listeners, I just want to say we hear you, we appreciate you, and Jazakla for enjoying the series, The Cold Winter Truth, this winter series, and with our very special guest, and someone who definitely does not need any introduction in our community. To all our listeners, this is our Deen mentor and Mu'allima at Ummahat, Ustada Suraya Chauhan. Assalamu alaikum wa rahmatullahi wa barakatuh, Ustada.
1: Walaikum salam wa rahmatullahi wa barakatuh.
0: How are you, Ustada?
1: Alhamdulillah, how are you?
0: Alhamdulillah, it's good to have you back. And I'm actually a bit feeling down right now because knowing this is our last episode, but inshallah, many more to come. But for the series,
1: inshallah.
0: So, Ustada, let's just dive into the whole topic of discussion because I think this is a very, very heavy topic. And I want to ask, starting right at the beginning, what gives people the right to judge someone or judge someone by their dressing, by their salah or their lifestyle so quickly, especially when they do not know the full story behind that person?
1: Okay, a'udhu billahi minash shaitanir rajeem. Bismillahir rahmanir rahim. Tasneem, when it comes to judging, judging people in general, I think we have to see the place where it comes from. If you are a person that constantly sees the negative side of people or constantly looks for with an eye of criticism, it generally is coming from our egos. It's like, I am better than her. I wouldn't do such a thing, you know? So when you approach people with that mindset, what happened? Mindset of Shaitan had ego. He said, I'm better than Adam, alayhi salam. So it's always about, I won't do what he did. I cheated, or I'm better, because judging means that you are better than the other person, right? And this is just like on a surface level when we look at judging in general. If you are that person who maybe looks at everything with criticism or everyone with criticism, then you have to deeply introspect as to why is it that I only see the negative side of this action or this person. It's different if it's a genuine outward action, it's different. But if you're constantly looking, judging, having a comment, then there's deep introspection that needs to be done.
0: Definitely. And at the same time, we're also afraid now of being judged, because I feel that we also feel like we don't want to face the truth. Or what do you think about that? Like, sometimes when someone judges us, I feel like if they're saying something, we don't want to go that deep. We don't want to understand that maybe there might be some truth in it.

0: Sorry about that, Apasreya. We had a bit of technical issues there. So what I actually was following up on your answer was, have we become so afraid of being judged by people that we forget accountability, especially like to Allah still exist?
1: Yes, so this name, that is very valid.
0: Sara, can you hear us?
1: Yes, I can hear you. Can you hear me?
0: We're having a bit of technical issues. We'll be going for a short break. Tell us, stay tuned.

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Man arafa nafsahu faqad arafa rabbahu. One who truly understands themselves gains a deeper understanding of their Lord. 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

0: And I apologize. I think the technical issues were on my side. So please don't judge me. Apa Sireya. And to all the listeners, don't judge me. I was having a bit of issues that I couldn't hear. But going back into the topic of discussion. So Ustada Sireya, now I want to ask, right? I'm not too sure what I've missed. But at the same time, when we think about judging, right? There's a difference between sincere nasiha and arrogance disguised as religion. How do we tell the difference?
1: Sincere nasiha, I think that's like self-explanatory in the sense that the sincerity is there. What is your intention, right? What is your intention when you are giving someone advice? Is the intention, is it coming from a place of ego? Like, are you trying to humiliate the person? Because there's a way in which we advise, right? And Nabi sallallahu alayhi wa sallam had such a special way of advising that nobody ever felt humiliated, right? Mm-hmm. We learned through the seerah numerous examples of how he addressed the Sahaba, how he addressed the man who came into the masjid and urinated, you know. You could have easily, you know, passed judgment and just, you know, spoke in a certain way. But Nabi sallallahu alayhi wa sallam constantly addressed using compassion, using empathy. So if we are sincere as to why am I addressing this? Do I really want this person to be better? Then there would be, it would come from a place of sincerity and you would do it in the correct way, not in front of others, not humiliating. You actually sit down with the person and explain, like right now on social media, people have this thing of, you know, saying what they want to say in public spaces, you know, just passing rude comments or saying rude things. There's a way, you know, it goes back to our akhlaq, our character, the way we are. And if we stick to the sunnah of Rasulullah sallallahu alayhi wa sallam, then we can actually give advice sincerely.
0: So now on advice, right? You know, advice comes with mercy and all of that. And it also sometimes it can come with, like you said, superiority. How do we protect our hearts from both these extremes?
1: In what way? What exactly, what do you mean, this name?
0: So I feel like, you know, like, we...
1: In what way? What exactly...

0: extremes. And this is what I feel like when we judge people, we shouldn't be like, I'm the holier than thou type of thing. And I'm here, like, I'm really here for, like, sincere, you know, sincerely to make sure that the person can understand that I'm coming from a place of love. And how do we protect ourselves? I don't know if this is making sense. How do we protect ourselves from being the person or being the bad guy at the end of the day, bypassing that judgment?
1: Okay, so if you look at the way it's done, so your intention, and you seek Allah's help first, right? Then you obviously are going to do anything done with the one intention. Your main intention is to please Allah. Then it's going to be done correctly. You are going to be safe, inshallah, from being that bad person and from being that person that just, you know, says things. Remember something also with this name. When it comes to, and we say pass judgment because it's very different to giving advice. They're two different things. If I pass judgment, I'm telling you that, you know, this person's so bad, they're going to burn in hell. Or, you know, they're doing this here because they're in this position because Allah doesn't, Allah is punishing them. That's judgment. Because you and I, we don't know what, you know, we don't know what a person's circumstances are. So we look from the outside. And this is very common, unfortunately, is that people look at maybe situations from the outside. It could be an accident, a death. It could be, you know, loss of a home, burning, anything. And then you hear these, like, comments. And this is passing judgment. You hear comments on, like, oh, yeah, you know, she must have done something wrong. Or, you know, this is Allah's adab on her. You know, you hear people saying that, unfortunately, even about the situation in Gaza, you hear ulama saying that oh, you know, it's a punishment. Na'udhu billah, because who are we to pass judgment and say that this is because of that? It's like you going and reasoning what Allah is doing. That is such a dangerous thing to do. So the judgment part is reserved for Allah, and we should always understand that. Like, every time I want to advise someone, I must first say, Allah, protect me from whatever the sin is, and help me through your help. I want to guide this person. Forgive me for anything that I'm going to say that may be not correct. And read Rabbi Shrahli Sadri Waisili. Then you're doing it from a place of sincerity. Then you call the person aside, especially, like, these are outward actions we're talking about. So outward actions, you as the ummah of Rasulullah sallallahu alayhi wa sallam, you are accountable. So we have to address it. So if it's an outward sin, it's there. You can see it's wrong. Then you have to advise the person. So you call the person aside and you actually explain. And this the Sahaba would do. In fact, they would actually encourage. We know that, I think it was Umar radiallahu anhu, one of the Sahaba, when the ayah of the Munafiqun came out in the Quran, he said to Nabi sallallahu alayhi wa sallam, like, read these ayats. And then he asked one of the Sahaba, like, am I one of the Munafiqun? Like, what are the signs? So they were so deeply introspective. They were so scared of being the bad guy or the evil. Or, you know, they were so scared of it that they would encourage their fellow Sahaba to actually come forth and tell them, like, you know, please advise me. Tell me when I'm doing something wrong. And we see, like, even like this, the Khulafa Ar-Rashidin, when you see their stories, you must notice that there were people that would come to them and say something, and they would never ever get upset. They would immediately get happy, give them even sadaqah for telling them what they've done wrong. Today, we are very arrogant. So what we do is that when someone sincerely advises us to, we take it very badly. It's like, no, only Allah can judge me. You don't worry about what I'm doing. But if your sin is outward, then you have to also understand that you are the ummah of Rasulullah sallallahu alayhi wa sallam. You need to be open also to being corrected.

0: And this was the way of the Sahaba. So we can't also do the opposite and expect, you know, to grow in our deen.
1: I love that. I love that you've touched on so many things that explained what I was trying to articulate. And I love that you mentioned how we should approach people and still make the dua that Allah Ta'ala protect us and protect myself and make it a means of my hidayah and guidance as well. And I think many people say this, only Allah can judge me, but this is a statement we sometimes use to avoid the uncomfortable truth of what we really need to hear. And now, how do we balance self-accountability without allowing people to humiliate or shame us?
0: If we can balance that accountability. Okay, also obviously if we are on the receiving side, right? And if someone is actually, you know, advising us, we should also, the minute a person says something, don't defend, don't like attack the person or just go onto this defensive mode. Also try and think about what the person said. Is this something that I may be doing? Is this something, and these are actions, is this something that I may be doing? Is it something that, you know, like, for example, someone will tell you like, okay, maybe, you know what, you're so rude, or you know, you're doing whatever. Ask yourself, like, am I rude? Was I rude in that moment? We have to be honest with ourselves because we want to be able to grow. We want to be able to be better Muslims. So we that's the first thing, is like, ask yourself if it's true, and then respond from that space of that, you know, inshallah I'll work on that, or you know, I don't see that as yet, but I'm going to sit with that, and I'm going to, you know, make dua for me. That's what you tell the person. You know, so you know, Tasneem, because strong Muslim communities, they're not possible with people judging each other, with people passing this judgment. You know, we push people away, and we need to just advise on what's the appearances, right? The secrets we leave to Allah. So when you are going to, like, you know, you have pride, that is something that's not necessarily an outward action. It's something that you're perceiving. You feeling like the person has pride, that's a judgment, right? So when we speak about advising, it's outward actions that you can see. The inner ones must be left to Allah.
1: Yeah, I think I definitely agree with that, because as a ummah, like, I think it was a Nabi, so I'm not too sure, right? I'm just going to cut that out. But I think it was, also Mufti Meng mentioned this the other day, that people, I'm going to just use Mufti Meng for an example, right? People would judge a Mufti. And I think one of his comments on social media was like, if we don't show people that we are a normal human being, how will we attract them to our deen? We'll just push them away. And then also, I spoke to ulama in Canada who explained this so beautifully, that she said people come to madrasa dressed in the most westernized type of clothing, and they come and they're not judged. They accepted into the madrasa, because if we had to be a community, oh, you are coming to madrasa with a mini skirt, we don't allow you in this community. What is that going to do to the person? What is that going to do to the iman? That is going to totally chase them away from the deen. And I think we as a people, we need to come down to people's understanding, like, where are they coming from, and just be acceptable in our community. We don't need to pass judgments. We don't need to, you know, reject people or feel like we have to correct people, because Allah Ta'ala only knows the hearts of those beings. And, you know, inshallah, like you said, we can correct them with hikmah and, you know, use it as a means of guidance for ourselves. Now, when it comes to this winter series and the cold truth, right? So the cold truth about judging others, we've touched on it. What is it about ourselves? You did touch on it a little bit. Like, why is it that we feel we should judge people?
0: Yeah, like I was saying, Tasneem, I think it's coming from a place of ego, so we have to question mm-hmm. ourselves. But we also have to remind ourselves, like, are you a qualified judge? You know, it's something that I read somewhere, and it was so interesting because this article said, like, we're so quick to judge people, but ask yourself, are you a qualified judge? Like, meaning, are you in that position, or do you have authority to judge? And that changes things. Like, if you ask yourself that question, it changes things. You won't just easily pass judgment, because if you ask yourself, are you a qualified judge? What does the judge do with this name? A judge is someone that receives evidence, listens to both sides, only at the end of everything presented does a judge pass judgment, right? So yes. Are you a qualified judge? Are you someone who has all the information that is needed before you pass a comment, for example, like that's Allah's punishment, right? So the first thing we need to do is ask ourselves that question, and that will change things for you, because then you realize, okay, actually, I don't know everything. I only know what I'm seeing, and what I'm seeing is not actually the full story. Remember, people show us a version of themselves, and like you said, Tasneem, unfortunately, you know, the apparent is what we focus on, but there's something more meaningful and deeper. And we see this, subhanAllah, every single time that we, you know, with people in these spaces, especially the work I do, you know, you see people that are apparently one, but, you know, in their spirituality, in their attachment and connection to Allah, they will teach you lessons that you cannot imagine. But we only focusing on surface level, we focusing on that outside. We don't know that person's relationship is so strong with Allah that you see that in the stories or in the things and the way they approach people. So this is something that we must understand, that it's our ego. And I may be worse than this person. I may be committing a sin that is internal. This person is an outward sin that, you know, they're doing, and they probably seeking forgiveness at night. I'm not there to see at the Hajj time whether that person is asking Allah to help them with that sin. And my sin is actually bigger than that, because I'm now judging, having suspicion, talking to others about this person. Then I'm in a worse position. So constantly, you know, Imam Ghazali teaches us this, constantly to look at ourselves. What is that reflection? What am I seeing that I don't like about myself? Because I'm full of flaws. Have I worked on it? Also ask yourself, like, what if the tables were turned and everyone were to judge me and say that Allah's punishing me? What would my reaction be? Because when we have this type of approach, it corrupts your heart. It corrupts your iman. So we need to ask ourselves, did Allah give us divine knowledge on who is going to heaven and who's going to hell? No. So think good about others. You know, Nabi Sallallahu Alaihi Wasallam taught us to

0: Absolutely, Ustara. And I think we had a little bit of issue there, but no stress. And basically what this whole topic of discussion is that I think when we judge people, we should look within ourselves. And we shouldn't use the word as and cover it up, that we're not judging them, we're just advising them, or we're just guiding them, because then also that also makes us feel superior than the other way we should humble ourselves. And understand where the person exactly is coming from. Jazakallah for that.
1: Yes.
0: I think you've... Yes, sorry. Please continue.
1: No, I agree completely. I think like also, you know, it's also like a scapegoat, you know, when we say, I'm going to... Yeah. Advise the person, but then it goes down to sincerity. You know what's in your heart. You know if you want to humiliate the person, it's actually genuine advice. So questioning and mindfulness is really important for the actual situation to go well, inshallah.
0: Definitely, and I agree with you on everything. So Ustara, jazakallah for your time, jazakallah for your honesty, for sharing your knowledge with all of us, and for making us all benefit from the knowledge that you have, and for this entire series. And inshallah, you Allah Ta'ala reward you for the qalb, for your heart, for the work that you do, and may Allah Ta'ala continue to use you as a means of guidance for us and the entire ummah as well. Ameen,
1: Tasneem, we can only ask for acceptance from Allah. May Allah, you know, overlook our shortcomings and accept it. And may Allah make us as people think we are, or better than what people think we are. And it was really nice being on your show, alhamdulillah.
0: Jazakallah so much, Ustara. You take care and Eid Mubarak for next week, because we will, inshallah, have you on at another series. Looking forward to it.
1: Inshallah. Assalamu alaikum.
0: Alaikum salam wa rahmatullah. So that was Ustara Suraya Chauhan. And yes, we have lost a lot of time, but alhamdulillah, I think it's all from Allah and what Allah Ta'ala has wanted us to aid today on the program. And we just accept that Allah Ta'ala... yes, we've lost a few minutes of airtime, whatever, in the connection issues. But alhamdulillah, I think we're just going to say thank you, Allah, for giving us the opportunity. And it's what Allah Ta'ala wanted us to speak about that was aid. But dear listeners, I want to leave you with something, right? I want to leave you with this journaling type of reflection. And we're not going to go into journaling much, but ask yourself today, tonight, tomorrow, whenever you can, whenever you sit with yourself, if you have been judged, or if you have judged someone, I want you to ask these questions to yourself, right? Why does someone else's imperfections bother me so deeply, right? Why am I so bothered by others, right? And do I correct people to help them, or do I correct people to elevate myself, or to... Yes, to elevate myself. Have I mistaken harshness for religiosity? Have I become more focused on appearances of people than hearts? And another difficult question I want you listeners to sit with is, why does criticism hurt me so much? Is it because somewhere inside I know there's truth that I don't want to face? Dear listeners, food for thought, and this is what we want, inshallah. We will be back after the Hajj broadcast, so inshallah we will be back with a whole new series. But I leave you all with this dua, and I want to make this dua sincerely, that may Allah Ta'ala, for this series, I think the question is, what gives you the right to judge me? Maybe the question is, what gives us the right to forget our own imperfections while focusing so heavily on everyone else? May Allah Ta'ala purify our hearts from arrogance. May Allah Ta'ala make us the people of wisdom, of gentleness, of sincerity. And may Allah Ta'ala protect us from humiliating others. And may He also allow us to accept the truth with humility when He teaches us. Jazakallah khairan for tuning in this cold truth winter series, and inshallah we will be back. This is what we want on Radio Islam. Fi amanillah.
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1: Assalamu alaikum and welcome back. 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It is a beautiful Monday morning in Johannesburg, South Africa. Today is Monday, the 18th of May, 2026. It's 13 minutes past 11 o'clock Central African time. And as always, it is lovely to be in your company on this beautiful Monday. Alhamdulillah, the weather is doing quite well. And welcome to the show. Inshallah, we'll be chatting right up until 12 o'clock on the program this morning. And lines are always open. If you want to chat to me, you can do so. 072-786-1548 or send me a DM on Instagram at Zafira Kaka on Air, and that's how we'll be chatting for the duration of today's program. So welcome to the show. Today, as I said, is a lovely day, alhamdulillah, in Johannesburg, South Africa. We're the very last day of Zulqa'dah 1447. It is the 30th day. I was convinced today would have been the first, but it's the 30th day of Zulqa'dah. Inshallah, from tomorrow is the first of Zulhijjah. It is very significant days and nights that are approaching, and a gentle reminder, if you came to fast as well, it's fast, increase our ibadat, increase our tahajjud salah, and of course give out lots and lots of charity, so that tomorrow will be the first. Welcome to the show. It is wonderful to be in your company this morning. We're going to be doing Motivational Monday. It is Quote Monday, and I want to hear from you all. What are you grateful for on this beautiful Monday morning? Before we go any further, let's take a look at today's date and all the happenings on this day in history. Last week was a very quiet day in the history books. This week it's getting a little bit more intense. So in 1291, after 100 years of crusader control, the last crusader stronghold of Accra was reconquered and destroyed by the Mamluks under Sultan al-Ashraf Khalil, and this had happened in 1291. Napoleon Bonaparte was proclaimed Emperor of France by the French Senate on this date in 1804. There was a major tragedy in Russia, in Kodinka. This was called the Kodinka tragedy, and it happened during the coronation festivities of the Russian Tsar Nicholas II. It caused the deaths of an estimated 1,300 people. In 1974, India became the sixth nation to detonate an atomic bomb. Also on this date in 1980 was the eruption of Mount St. Helens in Washington State. This triggered the largest landslide in history. It killed 57 people and caused over $1 billion in damage in the United States. The Liberation Tigers of Tamil Eelam were defeated by the Sri Lankan government on this date in 2009. This ended the Sri Lankan Civil War and almost 26 years of fighting between the two sides that had happened, and this officially ended on this date. There was also one of the worst school massacres that had happened in 1927 in Michigan in the United States. And those are some of the events that had happened on this date in history, which is the 18th of May. We are sitting at almost getting closer and closer to the middle of the year. It's the 138th day of the year. There's 227 days left in 2026. It's the 20th Monday of the year as well as the 20th week of the year. The popular observations around the world. Today's International Museum Day. I wonder who goes to museums still. It's Flag Day in Haiti. It's Day of Revival, Unity, and Poetry in Turkmenistan. It's National HIV Vaccine Awareness Day. Today is No Dirty Dishes in the Sink Day. So take note of that one. There's supposed to be no dirty dishes in the sink. It's also Cheese Soufflé Day. It is Discovery Day in the Cayman Islands, and it's Patriots Day in Canada. So those are the popular observations around the world that are commemorated throughout history on the 18th of May, 2026. We're off to a quick break, inshallah. When we come back from the break, let's chat all things related to Motivational Monday. What are you inspired and motivated for on this beautiful Monday morning? What are you grateful for? Share your gratitude list. It's also Quote Monday, so share your favorite quotes with me, and we'll continue the chat after this break.

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1: Welcome back, 11:19 Central African Time. It is a beautiful Monday morning in Johannesburg, South Africa. What are we grateful for on this beautiful Monday? What are you really thinking about in terms of gratitude? Firstly, I'm so grateful for the weather. Alhamdulillah, not too hot, not too cold, which is perfect weather, subhanAllah. I'm finally feeling like lots and lots and lots better. So that is something to be grateful for. And also the fact that we are on the brink of the month of Zulhijjah. It's the final month of the Islamic calendar. It is also the days of Hajj that are approaching. I love this time of the year, especially since I've performed the Hajj. But even before that, I always love this particular time of the year. And there's so much to look forward to, alhamdulillah. And yes, it's the best of days. Also grateful for family, friends, and warmth and security. It's perhaps things that we don't take for granted. And also the final coffee before the fasting starts tomorrow, inshallah. So that's also another thing to be grateful for. What are you guys really grateful for on this beautiful Monday? Do let me know on the WhatsApp line, 072-786-1548. And you can also DM me on Instagram, at Safira Kaka on air. It's also Quote Monday. So what's a quote that has resonated with you, or quote that you really like that you've seen over the last few days? Do let me know. I'm actually thinking of starting a page just to put the quotes on. So putting all the quotes at one page so that we can have it all there, because there's some really cool ones that I've been sharing since I started the show, alhamdulillah. So from time to time, we have all these theories that are going around. I don't know if you've noticed them. So you have different types of theories, the lighthouse theory, you have all these type of different theories that you see on social media. So I've actually managed to get them all together, and we're going to be talking about some of these different types of theories, inshallah, on the show this morning. And I will be sharing those with you for Motivational Monday. If you have anything on your mind, you can share it with me on the WhatsApp line, 072-786-1548. Alternatively, you can DM me on Instagram, at Safira Kaka on air, and that is how we will be chatting for the duration of today's program. So let's talk about some of these theories and the popularity of them. So over the last few weeks, the last year or so, I've been seeing a lot of these going around, and sometimes you'll say, somebody says this particular theory and that particular theory. So I thought I would share them. I actually collected all the information, but I'm just trying to find it. Okay, there we go. And I will be sharing all those theories on the show this morning. But also, if you have anything else on your mind, you can always share it with me on the WhatsApp line, 072-786-1548. So let's go into some of them, the popular ones. The first one is called the burnt toast theory. And this one is the one that I did share it previously on air, but it basically says, and I love how some of these, they call them theories, they go under theories on social media, but we can actually take an Islamic example out of these. So this for me is the framing of this particular one is all about takdir. So it says that you're on your way to work and your toast burns and you have a delay of maybe 2 to 3 to sometimes even 5 minutes. And once you have that delay, you're very frustrated during that time because you feel like you're running late. And as you're driving to work, you notice that on the same route that you drive every single day, there was a major accident on that particular route. And you realize, had your toast not burned that morning, you would have actually been a part of that accident. So this also, other examples are sometimes you miss the bus, you miss your flight, you get a flat tire, you forget your lunch, you forget your wallet, you take a wrong turn. There are so many examples of this particular theory. And basically what it ties into is the fact that, again, it's all about taqdeer, tawakkul. And it also reminds me of this Islamic saying where they say that there is khair in a delay. there is goodness in some sort of a delay, because when you miss something or when you something happens, like your toast burns, you get so incredibly frustrated. You sitting and you, oh no, why did this happen? Why did I spill the milk? Why did I miss the bus? Why did I miss my flight? But when you frame it from another viewpoint, it's actually there was goodness in that delay. Something had happened. It upset you at that moment, but you need to be grateful for that, because it's an opportunity. Allah saved you from something. You are human. We all have minor setbacks. We all have minor inconveniences. It's going to happen. But at the same time, when you have a setback, just a reminder that there is khair in that. There is khair in that particular delay, because it could be a saving, saving you from something that could be really detrimental to you. And it also ties in with a lot of other things where we take a look at, okay, why am I not getting this? Why is there delay in my life in terms of marriage or having children or achieving the dreams I want to achieve or getting myself that amazing job? But at the same time, it's the understanding that, yes, sometimes we're not getting what we want immediately. There's an inconvenience, there's a setback, but there's hikmah behind that setback. And to put our full trust in Allah Ta'ala, that sometimes, yes, we human beings, life happens, things happen, we spill things, there's a delay somehow, but that delay could be potentially saving you from something greater. So I just thought that was a really, really nice one to start off with. It happened to me so many times, like the ones I was driving to work, and I was running actually quite late that day. And I had noticed that if I had left 5 minutes before, there was this major, major, major accident. This happened like a good maybe 10 years ago. I was driving to Omondi and there was this major accident on the N1. And I, like, my heart stopped thinking, gosh, I could have actually been a part of that. So yes, those are some of the interesting theories that have been going around. And that's the first one, which is the burnt toast theory. The second one is called the lighthouse theory. A lighthouse does not travel across the ocean searching for ships to rescue. It simply stands tall and it projects its light. Ships in need of guidance will naturally seek it out. And the life-changing shift of this theory, the mindset shift here, is stop chasing or fixing or chasing this dunya, chasing things, chasing relationships, chasing people. Sometimes you just need to shine in your own authenticity and your people will reach you. What is meant for you will reach you. It teaches us to stop overextending, to hold on to people who only value you for convenience. So this is a nice one for this particular segment where we've always spoken about being a yes person, extending yourself, driving yourself crazy by trying to please everybody, and sometimes just be stand tall like a lighthouse. Shine your light, be your authentic self. And instead of chasing things and trying to fix things and trying to fix people, the ships will find you. People will find you. People will be attracted to you naturally. And in that way, we don't overextend ourselves. We don't overdo it and learn to become more authentic in who you are. The next theory is a very interesting one. It's called the 90-second emotional rule. This is popularized by a neuroeconomist called Dr. Jill Bolt-Taylor. So the scientific theory behind this is that if something happens to you right now, say somebody upsets you or you have a fear or something, anything happens to you right now, you're listening to the show, you have a 90-second chemical process that happens in your body, 90 seconds only. Any emotional continuation past that window is self-fueled by negative thought loops. So this is life-changing, because the last few weeks also we have been touching on anxiety. And I think the big one we've also like briefly touched on was the emotion of anger. And the realization that if you have an interaction right now and somebody says something nasty to you, chemically in your brain, you will only react to it for 90 seconds. After that, if you continue to ruminate and think about it and worry about it and have anxiety about it. It's just everything is self-fueled. Your brain has done whatever it needed to do. You are continuing in that loop of negative thoughts. And this is quite a life-changing one when it comes to getting anger or even anxiety. If you can physically sit through the discomfort of an emotion for only 1.5 minutes without feeding its stories, it will naturally dissipate. So something to take into account. If you have a negative interaction with somebody again says something to you or does something to you, only sit with it for 1.5 minutes and then stop. That's it. I'm not going to rethink that particular theory. I'm not going to rethink that interaction over and over and over, because now you're self-fueling. Your brain has completely done whatever it's needed to do. Then the next one is very, very, very, very popular on TikTok and on social media. And it basically says that there's an unbreakable thread. It's called the invisible string theory. Unbreakable thread that connects people who are destined to meet regardless of time, place, or circumstances. So I feel like this again ties in very nicely to our Islamic beliefs as individuals, where if something is meant for you, or you're meant to meet somebody, you're meant to interact with them, Allah Ta'ala will put them in your path, no matter what. And I really smile about this one, because for the last few Ramadans, I've been doing this little segment called My Halal Love Story, and people will mention how they met their spouses. Despite circumstances, despite time, despite sometimes countries, despite places, if people are destined to meet, if that is in your taqdeer that you are supposed to meet this person and you are supposed to get married to them, then you will meet them. Or you're supposed to meet this person and become a friend to them, subhanAllah, you will end up meeting them. This will be what you're destined to do. And it's, I think, a lot of comfort in isolation and a lot of comfort in realizing that the divine timing is ideal. It also helps us to let go of sometimes forcing a connection, forcing a friendship, forcing a relationship, forcing things that, and just trusting in the divine timing and putting our full trust in tawakkul Allah Ta'ala. If somebody is meant to be in your life, they will find their way into your life. And if they're not meant to be in your life, then so be it. So then that's the next one, called the invisible string theory. Now we're doing a bit of maths. The next theory is called the inversion principle, and it's based on a mathematical concept. When we invert, always invert. It's popularized by thinkers like Charlie Munger, and the framework suggests solving a complex problem in life backwards. So instead of, if you are in a marriage and you're saying, how do I make my marriage amazing? Rather ask the question, what behaviors are ruining my marriage right now and how do I fix them? And then systematically avoid those behaviors. It's so much easier to identify and eliminate failure than it is to manufacture success. So this is a life-changing theory. It's called the inversion principle. How do I fix my life? How do I fix things? Instead say, what are the behaviors that I have in my life right now that are sabotaging myself or sabotaging my relationships? How do I get better at something? What am I doing to sabotage being better at XYZ, my job, or whatever it is? So this is called the inversion principle. I'm going to share a few more theories with you guys after the break, inshallah. Continue chatting to me. Which one is your favorite? I really like the invisible thread theory. Let me know. 072-786-1548. We'll continue the chat after this break.